0: Peoples Gas, at the heart of Florida's energy, is committed to safely delivering natural gas to homes and businesses. 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
1: I'm Ann Schindler. Today, we're talking about Village People in a Changing Landscape. After losing its marquee tenants and increasingly hemmed in by superstore traffic, the promise of World Golf Village has fallen short of its early promises. We talked to a local reporter covering the story. Later in the program, a dramatic video shows a local police officer talking a suicidal man off the edge of the Dames Point Bridge. We talked to the cop behind the viral intervention. But first, in the beginning, World Golf Village promised a community as prescripted and manicured as a putting green. But the loss of defining amenities and the arrival of numerous big box stores as neighbors has led to subpar experiences for some residents. Here to talk about how we got here and to give me grief about puns is Noah Hertz. He is the St. Johns County beat reporter for Jacksonville Today. Noah, thanks for being here.
2: Good morning, Ann. Yeah, it was the puns and it was the, in the beginning, there was golf.
1: Yeah, there was, and the glory of golf.
2: Exactly.
1: Fully.
2: Exactly.
1: This was going to be the celebration of it. I want to get to it. But before we start, I do want to say this started as a question from a reader of Jacksonville Today. It's part of a regular feature that Jacksonville Today does called Ask Jax Today. How do people submit questions if they want to get something answered?
2: They can send those either on our website. I believe there's a form they can fill out, or they can send them to news@jaxtoday.org. Or if it's St. John's related, you can send it directly to me, noah@jaxtoday.org. But yeah, this was a question that came directly from a reader, somebody who lives nearby to World Golf Village, kind of within the bounds of what people would colloquially refer to as World Golf Village in the area. And basically said, what's happening in this area? What's going on with this community that I live in? You know, what are the plans for it? It had been something like, the I don't know, 6-8 months since there had been any public conversation about it among county leaders. And so it was a fun opportunity to kind of dig back in, grab some people and say, okay, you know, it's been 6-8 months. What's going on with this? What is, because residents want to know. They want to know what's going on in their community.
1: Yeah. And I mean, there are big questions looming because, as we said, there was a lot of promise to this community, a lot of promises made, at least a vision that is no longer in place. So let's talk a little bit about, remind us what this development originated as, when it started, and sort of what the elements were.
2: Yeah, so back in the 1990s, in 1996, there was an agreement brokered between a couple of different entities, notably the World Golf Foundation, a nonprofit organization that is very closely aligned with the PGA Tour, and another landowner slash developer. These days they are known as IT Land Developments, LLC, something like that. IT Land is just what I've been referring to them as. They kind of all agreed that they wanted to create this gigantic planned community, something to the tune of like 40 plus acres, that had a very specific focus on golf. Like you said, we're talking golf courses, PGA Tour offices, the World Golf Hall of Fame, all of these neat things, along with an IMAX theater, a hotel, convention center space, all kinds of stuff like that. So that deal was brokered in 1996. The landowner, IT Land, gave something, like I said, like 37, I believe, acres to the World Golf Foundation for basically nothing and told them to develop it, to find stakeholders. For years, anybody who has driven up and down this portion of 95 will know that there is the big World Golf Hall of Fame and Caddyshack signs that you get off and, you know, you can go check things out. But as of 2023, I believe it was, the World Golf Hall of Fame shut down and moved their operation up to Pinehurst in North Carolina. The IMAX Theater closed a year or two ago. The PGA Tour moved their offices out of World Golf Village and into Ponte Vedra, where the PGA Tour is kind of more based now. And so other than the golf courses and I guess you could argue the Caddyshack restaurant, this kind of golf usage in this area is minimized at this point. It is not what it used to be.
1: Yeah, it was also home to this largest golf store in the state of Florida, which is also closed down. It's hard to remember, and certainly there were thousands of people in this area that didn't live here at the time, but there wasn't even a highway interchange at World Golf Village. It was was it 9 Mile Swamp Road? 9 Mile Road?
2: Nine Mile Road,
1: which it had been called that for hundreds of years.

0: renamed World Golf Village Parkway. But the developer, so interested in developing this northwest area of St. John's County, actually subsidized the cost of building a highway interchange.
1: Yeah, and it's funny to think that now that I would wager that the bulk of people, at least who aren't in this area, and a majority of people who are in this area probably, would know it as the Buc-ee's exit now. It is, it's the exit with the Buc-ee's. It's the one that you see the signs for Buc-ee's 30, 50 miles in advance, and then it's the one where traffic clogs up when you get off there because, you know, there's the Buc-ee's and the Costco and the Bass Pro Shops and all of these, like you said, enormous shopping plazas that are kind of clogging traffic up around there.
0: Yeah, and this has also paved the way for other developments in the area.
1: Mm-hmm.
0: I mean, this interchange and this development really predated all of the development in the next exit north, that 210 intersection interchange, which is, you know, Cimarron and all of these other massive developments, Beachside. It predates Nocatee.
1: Yeah.
0: So this was the first development of regional impact, really, for that area and changed the fortunes of that area.
1: Yeah.
0: What do you think that the residents of that area now are experiencing as these marquee tenants have started to disappear?
1: I think a big element that I have heard from residents in the area, and I can say it certainly seems like the county has too, is maybe a frustration is too strong, but a confusion as to why some of these tenants' spaces have not filled back up. I mean, you'll recall, listeners might recall too, that when the World Golf Hall of Fame vacated and when the rumblings first started that the IMAX Theater might close, St. John's County launched all of these listening sessions and these surveys to kind of get a feel from residents in the area and outside the area who come there a lot about what they want to see. And, you know, some things stuck out specifically, like people wanted to see the IMAX Theater maintained in some capacity because it's a fun place to take your kids. It's a fun family thing to go see a movie at the IMAX. They wanted to see other activities in the area. I know one popular thing is people said, why not put a public library somewhere in there? Because the nearest public library to people who live in the World Golf Village area is a good ways away. And so that kind of prompted the county to begin looking at purchasing some of or all of the property that the World Golf Foundation owns to kind of maybe undergo a public-private partnership to do something with it, maybe just find a tenant of their own to do something with it. But that's kind of where things get into the next element of this here, which is this deed restriction that was placed on the development that basically says, for 50 years after we inked this deal in 1996, everything has to be golf related. Everything has to be golf or sports related in here, which has kind of thrown a wrench into some of the business dealings.
0: Yeah. And so we should make clear, there's the developer of the property, this IT company, and then there is the World Golf Foundation, which is the entity that bought land from the developer to use for these purposes, the Golf Hall of Fame, the IMAX. And so this is a chunk of the property that is in question. The foundation bought it, you said, for almost nothing, about $100?
1: Yeah. And now what the foundation is trying to do, St. John's County came very close to purchasing the land that the World Golf Foundation owns. Like I said, that like 37, 39 acres somewhere in there. And it wasn't until they reached the due diligence period before the purchase that they determined that there was this deed restriction on there. And that really gave the county cold feet because now, you know, if they're trying to do something, some kind of event hub or public community space or public-private partnership that local residents had kind of signaled was what they wanted, it gave the county pause. And so they backed off of it. And so that leads to this court action that is in the process right now where the World Golf Foundation has asked for a judge to judge whether this deal that was inked in 1996 that says everything has to be golf or sports related for 50 years, which would be 20 more years from now. So not until 2046 would they be able to do other things, whether that holds water, given that the World Golf Foundation argues, much like you said at the beginning, that, you know, this initial vision has failed, that it is not sustainable, that the market has bared out, that it is not going to work as just a golf and sports related development. And so they want to be able to do other things with it.
0: Yeah. If you're just joining us, we are talking to reporter Noah Hertz about the future of World Golf Village. If you have questions or comments, you can join our conversation on air live at 904-549-2937, or you can go to firstcoastconnect.org. You can also email firstcoastconnect@wjct.org. So the involvement of the courts has arrived because there have been failed negotiations. Mm-hmm. It does seem interesting that St. John's County had gotten as far as it did down the path towards maybe let's buy this. I think mm-hmm. the Board of County Commissioners had already approved more than $5 million purchase of this IMAX portion mm-hmm. of the property.
1: Yeah, well, the surrounding portion. Yeah, the rest of it, that like the Hall of Fame building and some of these other chunks and that kind of thing. Yeah.
0: Okay. And that was because after the closure of these properties, they heard from residents who said, we don't want this just to either lay fallow or be snapped up for some other purpose.
1: Exactly.
0: We want it to remain a community asset in a part of the county where there aren't a ton of things for families to do recreationally. And so the IMAX, that whole location as a draw, has been pretty significant in their minds. Do we know, though, I mean, kind of what the foundation was trying to negotiate before this landed in the courts?
1: The foundation was basically still at the stage of trying to argue that this deal or this original deed restriction didn't hold any water, because based on the court documents I've read and the things that I've heard from the county commissioners discussing it, it very much seems like that deed restriction makes the entire thing a non-starter, because no one wants to develop or purchase or do something with this land and then realize that they ran afoul of a deed restriction that was penned 30 years ago. So that is why, or at least that certainly seems why, they went to the courts after trying to negotiate with the original developer to get this deed restriction lifted. But like I said, that has kind of just put a pause on everything. I mean, the last time the county commission discussed it, I think it was back in October or November last year, they had reached a stage of basically kind of shrugging and saying, you know, we're going to stop asking for public-private partnership submissions. And at this point, they kind of just want to sell the land that they own out there and just wash their hands of the entire thing. Now, that might be different.
0: Is the land that the county owns, I'm sorry, out there versus mm-hmm. the land that the foundation owns?
1: The county owns a handful of parcels that they lease out to other.
0: Is that like the convention center?
1: Like the convention center, yes, exactly. And that was part of the original deal in 1996 when they figured this out. It was kind of the county has this little chunk, the World Golf Foundation has the overwhelming majority of it, and then IT Lands still owns a handful of other little parcels in there too. And so the goal of the county when they were talking about purchasing this was kind of completing the pie and purchasing everything that they don't already have. Now that those deed restrictions have revealed themselves and everything has kind of become a little trickier there, that's when they started saying, you know, maybe we just sell the portions that we own and call it a day.
0: And get out.
1: Yeah.
0: Yeah, because this is now obviously very valuable property.
1: Oh,
0: the
1: yeah.
0: idea that
1: oh, yeah.
0: the foundation purchased this property for $100.
1: Yeah, exactly.
0: I could see why perhaps the original developer would say, hey, I mean, that was a deal that we offered, because at the time, this was the arrangement. You were going to provide these specific functions.
1: Yeah, that was.
0: But now, with all the development in the area and certainly the mega stores, you can imagine why the developer would say, we gave it to you for $100. It's worth far more than that today if you were to sell it. And if we lift these restrictions, you'd be the beneficiary of that.
1: Yeah, last I checked, the property appraiser with the county values the land at something like $5 million. Because, like you said, it's in an extremely hot part of the county. And to your point, that is kind of the argument that IT Land has made in their court filings. I know this might be radio poison, but I want to read a little snippet from this legal filing, because it's really interesting. In their response to the World Golf Foundation asking for a judge to rule on this, one of the lines in here.
0: This is the developer.
1: They said, the foundation may not make a promise, accept the grant of the land and monetary and contractual benefits over 30 years on the basis, in part, of that promise, and then undo that promise after it decides the promise no longer serves its financial interests. So like I said, their argument is basically, I know you're saying that the World Golf Hall of Fame closed, that the PGA Tour left and all of this, but arguing that it is no longer a financially viable business model of this golf and sports specific development is really just because you want to get out of this deal. And that's what their argument is that, you know, you've accepted these incentives, you've accepted money and this land on the agreement that for 50 years, that's how it would be used. Now you're a little over halfway into it and you're trying to get out of the deal. You know, what does that mean?
0: Yeah. So. We've got a call from Daryl in St. Augustine. Good morning, Daryl. Go ahead.
2: Hey, good morning, Ann. A little bit of history back there. Back in the day when they were building the, or going to build the World Golf Hall of Fame and all of that up there, the financing was backstopped by the bed tax in St. John's County. And they sold it to the county commissioners and to the people, saying that 1 million visitors would visit St. John's County and come to the World Golf Village, and then they would go to the attractions and so forth. And everybody in the tourism industry knew that that was, no, that's not really going to happen. But politically, they got it through and did it. The tourism industry was pretty furious that basically the bed tax dollars that they raised were used to finance competition outside of the town. Mm-hmm. And of course, a few years later, there were not a million new visitors coming to St. John's County, and St. John's County bed tax did have to pay, I'm pretty certain, a couple of $100,000 a year towards the debt of the resort, the hotel, the whole facility up there.
0: Yeah, Daryl. Go ahead. Oh, I think we're having a little trouble with your connection, Daryl, so I'm just going to push it over to Noah. Mm-hmm. I mean, certainly St. John's County, I think downtown St. Augustine, whatever issues they had at the time, they certainly are not hurting for tourists at this point. And in fact, you know, that has been an issue for people living there in terms of the quality of life, because mm-hmm. in large part, those tourist development dollars have been used to advertise the city so successfully that yeah. it's sort of overwhelmed life there, daily life. But to Daryl's point, this was enormously controversial back mm-hmm. in the day when, you know, essentially bed tax dollars that are paid by heads in beds mm-hmm. and are used to promote tourism and draw people to the area were being used instead to finance developments on the far, far fringes
1: yeah.
0: of St. Augustine.
1: And it's interesting because I hear the argument that bringing people to the far, far fringes of St. Augustine to stay in this area would potentially have them going, you know, what can I do that is not here on the fringes? How can I get further in? But that also speaks to just how radically the landscape of St. John's County has changed mm-hmm. over the last 30 years. I mean, even if you talk about, like you mentioned, the tourism, just the density of people coming to St. Augustine now compared to how many people were coming to St. Augustine 30 years ago it's monumentally different.
0: And it's a completely different place.
1: And that's something that, you know, is a constant battle, push and pull for the city of trying to figure out what to do with all these people who want to come here, not to mention just the explosion of residential development too. So whereas this corridor of St. John's might have originally been conceived by this developer as chiefly a place for tourism and visitors, I mean, there's tens of thousands of people who live in this area now. There's schools out there. There's all of these things that are primarily residential now, too, that have kind of tessellated around World Golf Village and around this the big corridor with all of the big shopping and all of these things. So you have people kind of, you know, just going about their life, taking their kids to Tocoy Creek, the school right there, and having to navigate travelers and people who are jumping off the interstate to gas up. Like it truly is a different place than it was 30 years ago.
0: Yeah, just to put some figures to that, because it's mind-boggling. At the time that this development was envisioned and these promises made, the population of St. John's County was 84,000. Today, wow. It's 340,000, which is a 300% increase in the population.
1: And if you ask the folks in the local government, they would tell you that that's probably an underestimate, too.
0: Yeah. Well, I mean, it doesn't by any account for the number of homes that have been improved and are in the pipeline
1: yeah.
0: that are part of these massive developments of regional impact, as they used to be called, including Silverleaf, which, you know, the infrastructure for World Golf Village essentially lay the groundwork for that Hudson Community Development.
1: Yeah, an absolutely enormous development out there, too.
0: Another about the size of Nocatee. And so for people who are living in World Golf Village, there was a lot of blowback when that Buc-ee's first opened because the entrance to that, I don't know how many rows of gas tanks there are.
1: It's like 150 or 100 or something like that. Yeah, something crazy.
0: Almost directly across from the entrance to the World Golf Village development itself. Since that time, there's been a Bass Pro Shop added to that Buc-ee's, you know, interchange or exit, I guess, not the exit, but the entrance to Buc-ee's, that area. And so it's become enormously congested for people.
1: Yeah, and there's more stuff going in, too. There's going to be a Walmart down that way. I mean, there's the Costco that's right there, too. That's a really big draw for people in the area. So you've got the mix of people in the area coming over here and people jumping off the interstate to go there, too. And it's these just a tidal wave of traffic right there. Like I said, mixed among people who are maybe just trying to get home from the grocery store or taking their kids to school.
0: Yeah, it's a development that is, as you said, the courts are looking at. And you had some interesting quotes in your piece, including the position of the developer that it's not the judge's job, essentially. It's not the court's job to make sure that the foundation is able to develop this land or that they're in any way reimbursed for, you know, or that they make money in any respect. So tell us a little bit about kind of why that position is, it may or may not hold water. I mean, I'd be curious to know what the developer, the foundation's argument is that these deed restrictions should be abolished. I mean, they are a matter of this contract. And is there any precedent? Is there any belief that just because they say it's not feasible financially, that those rules should be abolished?
1: I mean, as far as arguments, it's a lot of what you and I have been talking about here now, about the fact that the population in the area has changed, that the landscape of tourism has changed, and the fact that, like I said, they're arguing if the business model was to bring the Hall of Fame and the PGA Tour and the IMAX and these things as the main draw, those things are closed. That indicates that it has failed.
0: It doesn't really necessarily make sense, though, that to argue, it seems like if anything, properties like that would be more viable.
1: Yeah.
0: A time when there's more residents, there's more demand, there's certainly more tourists coming to the area.
1: Yeah. It's just a question of whether that viability lays in something that is related to golf or sports.
0: Right.
1: And I think that's where the key of the World Golf Foundation's argument lies, which is that, yeah, this land is valuable. It's in a really great spot, but is somebody going to want to come in and build, you know, a golf museum because we have this enormous building that was a golf museum? Are they going to put something else in there? So as far as precedent, I'm not going to pretend to be a legal scholar, but I do know that I would not be surprised if things like this are happening across the state of Florida, given like the population change and the change in industry and the shape of a community that we've seen and are seeing in St. Johns County is no doubt happening across the state as just the influx of people that the state has gotten just in the last decade alone. I mean, the face of Florida has changed a lot. And so I would not be surprised if there are communities or who knows what around the state that have experienced similar changes in terms of, you know, what are we as a community? What is our identity? What is our means of making money? What is our means of selling ourselves? I mean, I was in Sarasota this past weekend, and I think anybody who grew up in Sarasota would be a little shocked to see how much it has been built up in the last couple of decades. But that's kind of what it is now. It's big hotels, and it's the mix of big hotels with the lovely beaches and that kind of thing. So I don't know what the future is for that part of St. Johns County, but I would not be surprised if we do see some development there in the next couple of, I don't know, decades, because those are some big buildings, and they're big buildings in a really important spot. So we'll see.
0: Well, we're going to be following your reporting, and we should note, you know, Noah Hertz is a dedicated beat reporter in St. Johns County. That's a place that a lot of people say, well, there's so much news. Where do we let people know when there's something happening or something that we want covered? So just again, if people are looking to send a story idea or a tip or a question, Noah, what's the best place for them to do that?
1: If they go onto the Jax Today website, you can click on our About Us section and you can find my little face and it has an email there, or any of my stories. There's a little picture of me at the bottom. You can click on with an email. But for quick response, it is Noah, N-O-A-H, at jaxtoday.org. And that's right. That's a pretty easy way to get a hold of me. So.
0: Noah Hertz, thank you so much for your reporting. Thanks for coming on.
1: Thanks for having me, Ann.
0: All right. Up next, a Jacksonville sheriff's officer literally talks a man off the ledge. We meet the officer credited with the life-saving intervention.

0: Welcome back. On April 12th, an officer who was initially directing traffic on the scene of an attempted suicide found himself deeply involved in its outcome. Here to tell us about his remarkable life-saving efforts is Jacksonville Sheriff's Officer Antonio Richardson. Officer Richardson, thanks so much for being here.
1: It's an honor to be here. Thank you so much for having me.
0: I want to say at the outset here, if you or someone you know is in crisis, you can call or text the Suicide Crisis Lifeline at 988. We are going to be talking about suicide in this segment. If you would, Officer Richardson, just remind us what happened that night, how you were called to the scene in the first place.
1: We received a call of a individual who was on the Dane Point Bridge who was threatening to jump. It was not in my subsector. It was in my district, but not in my subsectors. So normally I don't get that call in that area. But this particular day, we were short on officers. The head officers had already been there a while. So when I got there, my job was simply, we always stop the traffic both the north and the southbound direction. I was stopping the traffic in the southbound direction. And when I got out of the vehicle, one officer said, "Hey, we have a pastor here. You could talk with him." He was talking to the individual that was threatening to jump. "You could talk with the pastor." And they motioned for me to come up. And it kind of caught me off guard because I wasn't thinking that I was going to be thrust in that position. And I was. So I went up and I saw the young man on the ledge. And that's when the whole thing started.
0: Did you take a moment to collect yourself? Did you just kind of run up there? What were your thoughts as you were asked to step in that situation?
1: I didn't have time to do anything but just respond. And so I responded impromptu. And I just started talking with him, just naturally engaged him in a conversation. And I felt as though I was on the ledge with him. I could feel what he was feeling at that moment. I can't explain it, but I could feel what he was feeling at that moment. And we just connected. And all I knew, I did not want him to jump.
0: You've been a pastor for 3 decades or so?
1: Yes, 32 years.
0: Anything about that specifically prepare you for this kind of conversation?
1: Just faith and compassion, knowing that it's okay to not be okay, but it's not okay to be alone. And I knew that he had some struggles because he shared some things with me. And as a pastor, I'm often engaged in conversation with people who have issues and problems. And so I was immediately able to identify with what he was going through and have a conversation with him that caused us to become friends.
0: So there is a video that shows this interaction. It was a long interaction, but there's a portion of it that I'd like to show and just listen to for our listeners and our viewers. Let's just take a moment.
2: Whatever you're going through, man, you can get through it. Now, listen, man, listen. Listen, you can get through this. Come on, let's talk about it for a minute. Can I at least have a prayer with you? You believe in prayer, I know that. Can I at least have a prayer with you? You mind if I just hold your hand and pray with you? Come on, man, touch my hand.
0: So that is a video that was released by the Jacksonville Sheriff's Office, we should say, but it has been circulated widely. Watching that, listening to it, what does it evoke in you right now? What does it make you think of?
1: That day, how I felt, the emotions that was running through me. Even now, when I listen to it, I watch it, I tear up because two things I noticed that day. I saw the power of God operating in an individual's life, a man that was on the brink of ending it all, on the ledge. And I could see him walking on the ledge. At one point, he even gave me everything out of his pocket and said, "That's it, I'm done." And the video, of course, it's edited and it don't show the entirety of the conversation that lasted over 40 minutes. But there were times where it really became tense. And so all I said to myself is, I don't want to see him jump. And it seemed like it was touch and go. And so you can see me pleading with him. And when I listened to it, the emotions you know, they swell up. I can actually see myself pleading with him not to jump. And so when I see that or hear that, it just brings me back to that moment. And it, you know, it does something to me.
0: And when you say he offered his keys, his wallet, his possessions, there must have been some moments where you really felt that this conversation was not going to end well.
1: When I first went up, as a pastor, I felt like, well, you know, maybe I can say something. But then as I talked, and there was times where it seemed like I was making headway and it was going to be all right. And then when he took everything out of his pocket, that's when it got tense for me. And I was praying within myself, and I was saying, God, please don't let it end this way. Because emotionally, it would have damaged me to watch somebody just jump when I could not say anything as a pastor to convince them not to jump. That I think that would have done something to me spiritually.
0: I imagine it would have been devastating. I imagine it's done something to you anyway.
1: Yes. Yes, it has. It's impacted me in a tremendous way, a positive way, but it's impacted me tremendously. But my burden was not just getting him off the bridge. You know, sometimes people think that because he walked off the bridge, you know, it's a heroic act you did. You should feel good. But that's not what made me feel good or what makes me feel good. My greatest concern in this whole situation was not just getting him not to jump that day, but to keep him from not wanting to jump again, ever. And so I made it my business the next few days to try to contact him, which I was able to contact him, found out what he needed, reached out to him, and we talk on a regular basis, and I let him know, hey, if you ever need me, let me know. He surprised me a few weeks ago. He came to my church with, you know, his family members, about 11 of them came. And they were very thankful, and the church was able to just love on him. And his thoughts was, I feel better because I didn't know that a community cared about me so much. And I thank everybody for the comments that they gave, because he read those comments and he felt like, you know, I thought I was in a world by myself, but now I see that people genuinely care about me. We were able to get him counseling. And so he's in a much, much better place now.
0: I would imagine that his family expressed a lot of gratitude to you.
1: Oh, yes, they did.
0: What kind of comments did they share with you?
1: The biggest thing that they shared with me is, you saved, you know, his brother, his sister, his mother was there. You saved my, the siblings say, you saved my brother's life. And the mother said, you saved my son's life. And it wasn't me. And sometimes people, They act as if I was the only one involved, and I wasn't. This was a team effort, a total team effort. When I got there, those officers had already been engaging him in conversation. They had already talked with him. And I tell people, I like to tell this story. It's like a, you know, football game. It's 3 seconds left in the game. The quarterback drops back. He throws the Hail Mary pass. The receiver catches it in the end zone. And he wins the game. Everybody runs to the receiver, lift him up and say, you the hero. But he's really not the hero by himself. Because had the quarterback not made an accurate pass, he would not have caught it. And had the lineman not blocked, the quarterback would not have time to throw the pass. And had the coach not sent in the right play, then the quarterback wouldn't know what to do. So it was a team effort. And those officers that worked with me, the supervisors, everybody that was involved, those who stopped traffic, those who were supporting in other ways, all of us work together at the sheriff department to make this happen. So it's not just me.
0: What kind of training do you receive to deal with these kinds of situations? We should say, you know, attempted suicides or suicides off of that bridge or other places are not uncommon, sadly, in this city. And it's not uncommon that an officer would be at a scene like that. What professionally are you taught to do? How did that apply to what you actually were called to do in the moment?
1: We have trained negotiators that will handle situations like that. I'm not a trained negotiator, but we are trained in academy how to identify people with mental illnesses. And so we are trained in that area. And I think that as officers over a period of time, you learn how to talk to people. And, you know, once you identify the problem, then you learn within yourself how to deal with it, how to combat it. I had an advantage as a pastor because I'm often confronted with people who are at that point. And so we have training it with the sheriff department on identifying it as an officer, but not necessarily as a negotiator.
0: Mm-hmm. And so what you've been through, do you feel like it has fundamentally changed the way that you would operate as an officer? I feel like so much of your interactions with people are probably don't end as well, because very often you're on the enforcement side. Obviously, you're going to be disposing people at jail or placing them under arrest, and sometimes, you know, just calming a situation. But a lot of times it's more confrontational than that.
1: I tell people often that as a police officer, you are a hero 1 minute and a zero the next minute. You could do something heroic, and then you can say something that someone don't like, and then all of a sudden you become a zero. So it's impacting my life because I realize the sensitivity of being a police officer, how it can easily go left very quickly in that situation. If you think about it, had he jumped, and I think people don't think about that part, had he jumped, then the liability rests on me as the officer that talked. One, why were you talking? Why wouldn't a negotiator talking? You know, there's so much liability and that I have to deal with. I would have had to deal with.
0: Like legal liability?
1: Well, you know, as a family, they probably would ask the sheriff's department, why was he the one talking?
0: Wow.
1: Why did they ask him to talk? So you never know where something could have gone because people are angry and, you know, you couldn't save. People expect as a law enforcement officer, you should be able to work a miracle. You should be able to save every situation, arrest every suspect. They think that. And so, you know, as I processed it and kind of took a woosah moment, all of that kind of hit me. And I was like, well, what if it would have went left? And so I have to, you know, I deal with that. I wanted, and the reason why I like doing interviews is because I want people to know that as a law enforcement officer, we really do care. We're real people, we're genuine, and we care. We want to help. That's why I got into this profession. I'm a pastor. I own a car lot. So this is not a financial thing for me. I'm not doing this because I need money. This is a calling for me. I left the sheriff's department in 2000, and I came back in 2021 at the age of 55, went all back through the academy again, not because I wanted money, I needed money, I needed a job. It's because I felt like God was calling me to do this. I looked at what was happening in the community and the negative stigma that police were receiving, and I wanted to be that person, that agent of change. I didn't want to just talk about the problem. I want to be a part of the solution. And every time I go to work, I want people to know that the police genuinely care.
0: 2021 was a very difficult time between, you know, relations between the community and law enforcement. That was, you know, a year, probably less than a year after George Floyd was murdered. It was post-pandemic. There was a lot of protesting going on. Did you feel any special obligation as a black man in going back to the police, the world of policing? And on that topic, just want you to talk a little bit about, you know, mental health when it comes to, you know, the black community. Men in general often feel resistant to seeking help sometimes or exposing vulnerabilities. And I just kind of curious how this has opened that dialogue or not. I don't know.
1: As a pastor of a predominantly black church, I'm often confronted with questions from my congregants about why is this happening? Why the police doing this? Explain this situation, especially with the different incidents that you named. I have to deal with that as, at that time, a former police officer. I came on in 1987. I left around 2000. when I came back in 2021, I was like Rip Van Winkle. It was, a whole nother department from what I left. So to come back to that, there were questions that need to be answered. And I think people needed to see a lot of it are misnomers. And that's what I found, that because being away from it for 21 years, you hear things and you say, wow, is this really happening in our community? But a lot of it is just, you know, people have misconceptions. There's some things that are put out that are not true. And so when I stepped back in, I wanted to validate to my congregation, not just what I heard, but I'm now a part of the sheriff department. And no, that's not what we do. And that's not what's happening. And so it allowed me to engage my congregants with a more realistic message of what the sheriff office and what the sheriff office community mixing together, what they actually, what's actually happening, and to try to build a bridge that will foster a relationship of trust.
0: And do you think that this opens a conversation into the mental health issue when it comes to men or you know, reluctance to seek help?
1: One thing I can applaud our sheriff and the department now. When I came on in 87, we did not have training on mental health awareness. So when a person acted out, it was, you are now a suspect and we're going to, now we are trained to be able to identify that that is a mental problem and you handle it more gingerly. Now you still have to protect yourself, but you handle it more gingerly. And that's a direct result of the training that we received. So officers are now, I've noticed a new era of a police officer are more compassionate because of the training that we receive.
0: Well, Officer Richardson, it's a remarkable story and we appreciate you sharing it. Once again, if you or someone you love is in crisis, you can reach immediate, free, and confidential help 24/7 through the Suicide and Crisis Lifeline, which you can reach by phone or text by dialing 988. Officer Antonio Richardson, thanks so much for being here.
1: Thank you so much for having me.
0: All right. Up next, from karaoke to bingo to an eating competition featuring cuisines across Asia, we meet the organizers of the Asian Night Market, Jacksonville.

0: James Tallarico is the Democratic nominee for a key Senate seat in Texas, and he's running against Texas Attorney General Ken Paxton, who just won his primary with backing from President Trump. Other Democrats have tried to flip Texas. We asked Tallarico what makes him different and whether a blue wave is realistic in a red state. His answer on the next Morning Edition from NPR News.
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2: An 11th-hour endorsement from President Trump and a big turn away from the establishment GOP in Texas. On the next Friday News Roundup, what primary results in the Lone Star State mean for the nation in November. Also, rising questions about the president's fitness for office and another whiplash week on Iran. We unpack that and lots more next time on 1A.
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3: On the next Florida Roundup, below normal. That's the official storm season forecast from the National Weather Service, but Floridians know it takes just one storm to cause damage and heartbreak. We'll talk about the upcoming storm season, and we want to know what's in your storm stash. 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
5: Welcome back. A free community event anchored in celebrating Asian culture and cuisine kicks off two upcoming community events. Here to tell us about it, we're joined by the organizers of the event, Madeline Nguyen and Vu Nguyen. They're not related, but they're both here to join us and tell us about it. Good morning.
6: Good morning.
7: Good morning.
5: So, Madeline, how did this event begin? What was the inspiration behind it? Why did you all just start doing it?
7: Well, thanks for having us today. The reason we started the Asian night market, because we 2 years ago, we didn't see there's any event at night for the community to gather for food and a community. So we're thinking of a night market event, and because we're Asian, so we're thinking, why not Asian night market? And so we put together an event where we collect all of the Asian food from Filipino, Thailand, Vietnamese, Chinese, Korean, all kind of Asian food vendors together, so we can create an event where the community can get together, enjoy different kind of food, Asian food, without going to Asia. And, you know, the event started small, and then thanks to the community, they spread the words, and thanks to social media, we got more people coming, and we're growing.
5: Yeah, and it is growing. Vu, this location began and continues at the RD International Supermarket on Beach Boulevard. Describe to us the setting. This monthly event is over two nights back to back. And so what is the scene? What are people experiencing in addition to the numerous food vendors?
6: The event, of course, is free to enter. People will come and see all different food from all different Asian culture. They see live performance. We have DJ, we have band to play, we have singers come from Jacksonville, and also we have performer from out of town. We have dragon dance. We have free bingo with prize, and we have eating contests, and people with their family, their friends can come out to enjoy the whole night.
5: And also some karaoke, I understand?
6: Yes.
5: Yeah. So this has been, as we said, at the supermarket on Beach Boulevard, Madeline, but it is expanding its footprint now downtown. And so instead of just having a night or two nights a month of the Asian Night Market Jacksonville, you're actually going to be doing a second event in June. Why is that? And why downtown?
7: Well, you know, we are growing the Asian community, growing in the community accepting Asian Night Market as a very good event, and we think in, we're going to take this opportunity to expand it to downtown. The reason we do that because downtown Jacksonville just got the Riverwalk, the new Riverwalk, and downtown has been reformed, and we want to invite you know, people to come to downtown to enjoy the Riverwalk. And while they're there, they need something to eat, right? So we're thinking, okay, why not bring in Asian Night Market down to the rivers and have people enjoy the view, enjoy the river, and have the kids zone. You know, the river edge is going to be right at the school board, so everybody can come. There's plenty of parking too, so people can come there and enjoy the night, the two night out. And thanks to Seed of Jacksonville, we'll be able to come to do this event monthly starting June 26th and 27th.
5: Yeah, and that's a great location for people who haven't been there. This is the South Bank Riverwalk, but it's the River's Edge portion of it, which is that new development known as Central Park, but there's a kids' park there as well, Boo. And so it's not just the Asian Night Market, but people can kind of come and go from the Riverwalk itself and this playground that's been created there.
6: Yes, that's a huge playground with all different things for the kid to play. And that place open right now, and we're going to be able to bring our vendors, our Asian Night Market in to participate, and we bring more fun to the community.
5: Are there other vendors as well besides food, Madeline? Are there craft vendors as well?
7: We really want to do more Asian food, and we allow some other food to come into for the diversity of the event, but we still allow some art and craft so people can do some shopping, and you know, we might bring in some face painting, something like that for the kids and for other people who want to shop. So
5: do you expect that the audience, the people that are coming, will change now that you're also adding this additional downtown location?
7: The location in Jacksonville probably have a different audience, and maybe somebody never knows about the Riverwalk, probably going to come down and enjoy the river and enjoy the new Riverwalk. So we hope that the community out there will come and support the city and support Asian Night Market to the new location.
5: Well, it is a great event. It is going to be now the second weekend of every month, but as we said, twice in June. It's the Asian Night Market Jacksonville. It's June 12th and 13th. That is at the RD International Supermarket on Beach Boulevard. And then June 26th and 27th at Central Park at River's Edge on the South Bank. Those events all run 4 to 10. Madeline Nguyen, Vu Nguyen, thank you so much for being here.
7: Thank you, Anne, for having us.
6: Thank you. Glad to be here.
5: All right. And thank you for listening. Please join us tomorrow when we talk about the week's top headlines, including new records suggesting the outgoing suspension of a Duval County art teacher was initiated by a sitting school board member. I'm Ann Schindler. 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
3: 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Cloudy skies, rain and thunderstorms in the forecast for the foreseeable future. Highs in the mid-80s inland, upper 70s at the beaches.
4: Good evening. I'm Jeff Bennett. Amna Nawaz is away. On the News Hour tonight, the U.S. and Iran close in on a tentative deal to extend the ceasefire. We report from the Strait of Hormuz for an up-close look at the world's most embattled waterway. Stock trading tied to Donald Trump fuels accusations of corruption and profiting off the presidency. And Ukraine's foreign minister highlights his country's rapidly advancing drone capabilities, how it could reshape the war with Russia.
5: We proved how effective we could be in Russia. There are no safe places. We could attack them at a distance up to 2,000 kilometers.

0: moving our economy for 160 years. 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
1: The Gordon and Betty Moore Foundation, established to create positive outcomes for future generations. And friends of the NewsHour, including Robert S. Kaplan and Wendy J. Selden through the Raymond James Charitable Endowment Fund. And with the ongoing support of these individuals and institutions.

0: 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Thank you.
1: Welcome to the NewsHour. Tonight, Vice President J.D. Vance said the U.S. and Iran have made what he calls a lot of progress in their talks to end the war, but that it wasn't clear when or if President Trump was going to sign off. Those comments come after a White House official told the NewsHour and other outlets that U.S. and Iranian negotiators had agreed to a framework. Iran Today said no agreement had been made, while Iran fired a ballistic missile at Kuwait and as the U.S. and Iranian militaries again traded fire. Nick Schifrin is tracking all of this for us. So, Nick, let's start with this talk about a deal. What, at this point, is President Trump demanding?
2: Before we get to what he's demanding exactly, because it's going back and forth, I think let's examine these conflicting statements that we've got. The White House told me earlier today that, yes, there was a deal between the U.S. and Iran. They agreed on a 60-day ceasefire in order to basically open the Strait of Hormuz and kickstart nuclear negotiations. But as you said, the vice president tonight not saying that. He not only said what you mentioned, that it's not clear when or if the president was going to sign, but he added that requires us to make a little bit more progress, and I can't guarantee that we're going to get there. So that is not the same at all as what the White House was saying earlier today, that there wasn't a deal. But regardless of all the posturing, perhaps the core of your question is, what are we looking at? What kind of deal are we looking at? What is the president holding out for? European, U.S., and Arab officials all confirmed that this is the deal on the table. It's a two-phase deal. The first phase would open up the Strait of Hormuz, including no tolls, and the U.S. would end its blockade. The war would end, including in Lebanon, and then there are in-principle agreements that Iran would limit its nuclear program, and the U.S. would lift sanctions. And that brings us to the second phase. Iran would freeze uranium enrichment, for TBD years. U.S. and Iranian officials tell me the U.S. is pushing for 20 years. Iran has offered 5 to 10 years. Number two, Iran would export or destroy its 1,000 pounds of highly enriched uranium. The president recently softened his position on that. And thirdly, the core of the U.S. offer, lifting sanctions and unfreezing assets. Earlier this week, a senior administration official put it this way, no dust, no dollars, as in if there's no highly enriched uranium export, Iran gets nothing. So what the officials around the president are really emphasizing is that until Iran agrees on highly enriched uranium and really limiting its nuclear program, there is no deal. And so that's where we think the rub is tonight. And that's what Scott Bessent said, that there would be no deal until Iran agrees to what the president's demanding.
3: Nothing is going to be on the table until we see the Strait of Hormuz open and the Iranians agree that they have to turn over the highly enriched uranium and that they can't have a nuclear program.
2: So despite the apparent progress, Jeff, Iran has still not publicly confirmed that it's willing to restrict its nuclear program in any way. And a reminder, U.S. and Iranian officials say that this would not restrict in any way Iran's ballistic missile program, or at least in writing, its support for proxies.
1: And there is still military activity between the U.S. and Iran. What happened today?
2: Today, U.S. and Kuwait said that Iran had fired drones and at least one ballistic missile at Kuwait. A U.S. official told me it was intercepted, but, quote, fragments of the interception did make impact. The official said there was no one seriously injured. The U.S. military called it a dangerous, egregious violation of the ceasefire. It also said that it intercepted 5 Iranian attack drones. This follows another exchange of fire on Monday. Now, Iran hasn't confirmed any of these details, but it did release this video today posting posters on a missile and firing a missile. And today, Iran's deputy foreign minister blamed the U.S. for violating the ceasefire.
4: What the United States did was met with a decisive response from the armed forces and the Islamic Revolutionary Guard Corps, and it was certainly a violation of the ceasefire, and Iran will resp-

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1: Well, the Strait of Hormuz has been the focus of this war since Iran shut it down in the war's first days, but rarely do American reporters actually get to visit this crucial body of water. So tonight we have this rare look at the Strait of Hormuz from the land and on the water from special correspondent Reza Sayah, who is based in Iran.
2: All right, here we are, the Strait of Hormuz. By the way, that's the correct pronunciation. It's Hormuz, not Hormuz. This is the waterway that's made headlines over the past 3 months, the focal point of the conflict between Washington and Tehran, the waterway that squeezed the global economy, the U.S. economy, and likely caused you to pay more of the gas pump. Iranian authorities have granted us permission to come here and look around. There's no one accompanying us. We have our cameraman, Kasra, behind the lens, Captain Adamin, and we're going to look around here and show you what it looks like these days in the Strait of Hormuz. In all directions here, we see the impact of the conflict between Washington and Tehran. Ship after ship, stuck, sitting and waiting, the outcome of a three-month-long Iranian blockade of any commercial ship with links to what Tehran deems hostile nations. Last month, Washington answered with its own naval blockade of ships traveling to and from Iranian ports. The United Nations says the competing blockades have stranded roughly 1,500 ships with more than 20,000 seafarers on board. Most of the international ships are anchored west of the strait, deep inside the Persian Gulf. Closer to the strait, we see mostly Iranian ships.
3: All right, this looks like an Iranian oil tanker. It has an Iranian flag. It says Peshm on the hull, which is the name of a nearby island here in Iran. It is quite possible that this is one of the Iranian vessels being blocked in by the U.S. naval blockade. We're going to see if we can talk to someone on board, see what they're carrying and how long they've been here. Salam! Khaste naboshid. Chand waqte inja langar zadin?
4: Nemitunim javab bedim, mutaassif.
3: I asked them how long they've been anchored here, and they say they're not allowed to talk. Baretun chie? I asked them what their cargo is again. They're not allowed to talk.
2: The narrowest section of the strait is about 24 miles wide. Seemingly, plenty of room for ships to pass through. But the waters here are shallow, with an average depth of 165 feet. That's less than half of a football field. The United Nations has recognized a traffic separation scheme for large ships with an inbound and outbound lane, each less than 2 miles wide. Washington says international vessels are guaranteed the right of transit passage. Tehran says these are their territorial waters. Authority belongs to them and Oman, whose coast borders the southern part of the strait. In the face-off over the strait and its blockade, both Iranian and U.S. forces have clashed, most recently this week.
3: On Monday, the Pentagon said U.S. jet fighters hit and destroyed a couple of IRGC speedboats in the Strait of Hormuz. These are the speedboats Iranian forces use to block some of these vessels from exiting the strait. Behind me, and it's very difficult to see in the distance, is Larak Island. Many locals here say it is very likely that the Revolutionary Guard speedboats that were hit were somewhere around that island. Out of all the islands here, Larak sits deepest within the strait. Iranian state media on Tuesday reported that a number of their Revolutionary Guard officers were martyred, but they didn't provide any other details.
2: One of more than a dozen islands that sit at or near the strait is Hormuz Island. Around 6,000 people live in this tiny resort destination that puts in view Iran's diversity. Along the beach, chic cafes serve the island's bohemian lifestyle.

0: few blocks away, the island's conservative population holds their nightly rally in support of Iran's war with the United States and Israel. This is where we learn that three of the Revolutionary Guard members killed on Monday were from this island. Esmail Hormoz says the island is small. Many knew the officers killed.
1: They were my friends. They were my family, my brothers, my friends. Just a few days ago, we were chanting slogans together. We were spending time together. Hormuz is an island where we all know one another. We're one. Their bodies have still not been recovered. Their remains have yet to be returned to their families. And they want us to sit at the negotiating table? No way.
0: Mohammad Reza Nik says he knew the officers too. He says they gave their lives for Iran. Many here are willing to do the same.
2: Is the color of my blood different than theirs? It's not. We can all have the honor of martyrdom. Is my blood different from the Supreme Leader's blood? This is our duty. Whatever we have comes from this soil, from this country.
0: Defending their country is their duty, many here say, and that includes defending the Strait of Hormuz, which remains a major flashpoint in the conflict between Washington and Tehran. For the PBS NewsHour, I'm Reza Sayah in the Strait of Hormuz, Iran.
3: In the day's other headlines, officials at the Treasury Department are laying the groundwork for a new $250 bill featuring President Trump's image. A mock-up was first obtained by the Washington Post. It's meant to commemorate the nation's 250th anniversary and would be the first time a living person is featured on American currency in more than 150 years. But its fate ultimately rests with Congress, where legislation has stalled that would overturn a federal law prohibiting living Americans from appearing on U.S. currency. At today's White House press briefing, Treasury Secretary Scott Bessent said the $250 bills would be ready for circulation should the legislation pass.
4: At present, no living person can be on U.S. currency. At Treasury, we prepare things in advance, so we have prepared in advance that if the legislation is passed, but we will stick to the law.
3: Congress outlawed images of living people back in 1866 after a Treasury official printed his own likeness on a 5-cent note, leading to widespread outrage at the time. A federal judge in Washington is refusing to block President Trump's executive order limiting mail-in voting, at least for now. The order was issued back in March and would also direct the creation of a federal voter list. In his 26-page opinion, Judge Carl Nichols, a Trump appointee, wrote that it was too soon for the court to intervene since the Trump administration hasn't implemented much of the order yet. Democrats and civil rights groups have argued that the move exceeds the president's authority since the Constitution gives the power to set election rules to Congress and the states. The Justice Department has reportedly opened an investigation into former columnist E. Jean Carroll, who won multiple civil cases against President Trump on accusations of sexual abuse and defamation. The Associated Press and other outlets say the DOJ is looking into whether Carroll lied during the course of the litigation. She accused Mr. Trump of forcing himself upon her in a dressing room in the 1990s, which he denies. It is the latest example of the DOJ taking action against one of President Trump's perceived enemies. In Central Africa, international aid is making its way to areas most affected by a growing Ebola outbreak. These supplies were donated by the European Union, and they come as health workers have reported being poorly prepared to tackle the fast-spreading disease. The Democratic Republic of the Congo has been hardest hit, with more than 1,000 suspected cases and 220 suspected deaths. Meantime, senior Trump administration officials confirmed today that the U.S. will open a 50-bed Ebola quarantine center in Kenya tomorrow. It's meant exclusively for Americans, though, which is frustrating some locals.
5: Why would you create a facility in my country and it doesn't serve me? Yet the same facility is going to host people who are endangering my own life. Yet if I end up contracting Ebola, God forbid, I can't be taken care of.
3: Also today, the U.S. State Department announced it's sending $80 million in aid to affected countries. The money is meant to help with protective equipment as well as screening and testing for the virus. Major League Baseball owners proposed a salary cap for the first time in decades today, something the Players Union has vowed to never accept. Under the proposal, teams would need to maintain a payroll of at least $171.2 million and couldn't exceed $245.3 million. Eight teams currently spend more than that, including the World Series champion LA Dodgers. If the two sides can't reach a deal before the current contract expires in December, owners could lock out the players. The last time that happened was back in 1994, and it led to a seven-month strike that canceled the World Series. On Wall Street today, stocks climbed to new records after the latest round of strong corporate earnings. The Dow Jones Industrial Average added about 25 points on the day. The NASDAQ jumped nearly 250 points, or almost 1%. The S&P 500 also posted a solid gain. Still to come on the News Hour, a Palestinian woman detained for a year after protesting the war in Gaza speaks out about her experience. A push to rename a common hormonal condition aims to improve care for millions of women. And as the World Cup approaches, we look at the decades-long effort to improve the U.S. men's national soccer team.
6: This is the PBS NewsHour from the David M. Rubenstein Studio at WETA in Washington, headquarters of PBS News.
3: Earlier this month, President Donald Trump disclosed that his trust is actively trading individual stocks, an unprecedented practice for a sitting U.S. president in the modern era. The arrangement is raising new questions about whether the president's actions, policies, or public statements could directly benefit his personal financial holdings. Our White House correspondent Liz Landers takes a closer look.
7: It'd be hard to find a president in recent history who has spoken publicly about the stock market more than Donald Trump.
8: I just turned on the television. I want to see how the stock market's doing today. You know, we hit 50,000 on the Dow. We hit 7,000 on the S&P.
9: Our stock market is now at the highest point in history.
7: And perhaps it's not all that surprising. Donald Trump has built a multi-billion dollar personal brand, and he is one of the only people to go directly from the boardroom to the White House without holding any other elected office.
8: Look at the numbers. Look at the stock market.
7: It's one thing to watch the market, but it's another thing altogether to actively trade stocks while in office. Mr. Trump's most recent federal financial disclosure form, filed earlier this month, reveals more than 3,700 trades in the first 3 months of this year, a flurry amounting to tens of millions of dollars in transactions. The disclosure filing, called a Form 278, is required of senior government officials by the U.S. Office of Government Ethics within 45 days of any financial trade. It doesn't list specific amounts, only broad value ranges, and it's designated to ensure some level of transparency.
10: The fact that he not only owns stocks, but is actively trading them, there's just no precedent in recent history.
7: Dan Alexander is a senior editor of Forbes magazine and the author of White House Inc., How Donald Trump Turned the Presidency into a Business.
10: The key question here is, are those holdings impacting the decisions that he's making? And what's tricky about this, like so many other things, is that in order to answer that question, you really have to get inside Donald Trump's head.
7: In a statement to PBS NewsHour, the Trump Organization said, quote, President Trump's investment holdings are maintained exclusively in fully discretionary accounts managed by independent third-party financial institutions. These institutions have sole and exclusive authority over all investment decisions, including asset allocation, trading, rebalancing, and portfolio management. Investments are executed and allocated through automated, model-based portfolios and direct indexing strategies administered entirely by those firms. On the morning of March 23rd, after nearly a month of war with Iran, the president announced on Truth Social that the U.S. and Iran had been having, quote, very good and productive conversations, and that he was extending his deadline for a deal by five more days. Oil prices plunged nearly 11% on hopes the war was ending. Energy stocks sold off, and the brokerage account in Trump's name spent the day buying them. Phillips 66, ExxonMobil, Chevron, along with defense and aerospace names like Lockheed Martin and General Dynamics, all companies that stood to profit the longer the war continued.
11: Is it illegal for a president to own positions within the stock market, to own individual stocks? Unfortunately, the financial conflict of interest statute does not apply to the president, the vice president, and members of Congress.
7: Richard Painter was the chief White House ethics lawyer for President George W. Bush. He says the power of the president to affect the market is profound and should be more tightly restricted.
11: If through his official actions he actually can change the price of a stock and he owns the stock, that's a financial conflict of interest that should be prohibited.
8: Let's also ensure that members of Congress cannot corruptly profit from using insider information.
7: In his State of the Union this year, President Trump threw his support behind efforts to ban stock trading by members of Congress. But what he didn't say is that there's no such ban for presidents, and he didn't call for one.
11: A Treasury Secretary who owns bank stock, a Defense Secretary who owns stock and defense contractors would commit a felony if they participate in decisions that affected those investments. And this is why every official in the United States government is required to divest.
7: Every president since Ronald Reagan has either put their assets in a blind trust managed by independent trustees or sold off their stocks to eliminate conflicts of interest. While President Trump did transfer his assets into a trust, it is not blind, says Dan Alexander.
10: The trust doesn't hand over the ownership of those assets to anybody else. It allows his kids to make decisions about them on a day-to-day basis. Those assets are still owned by Donald Trump, so therefore all the potential conflicts with them and all the money that comes with them still rolls back to Donald Trump.
12: Do you have any regrets about your presidency?
7: Alexander says Trump's wealth has grown exponentially since he first left office in 2021.
10: When he left office, we estimated that he was worth $2.4 billion. We now estimate that he's worth $6.1 billion. A lot of that is an increase in liquid assets, principally through his crypto ventures that have brought in a lot of money.
7: In 2025, Mr. Trump's accounts traded almost exclusively in municipal and corporate bonds, which didn't raise conflict of interest concerns. But that changed in January this year, when Mr. Trump's accounts started to actively trade individual stocks. And some of the companies have ongoing direct involvement with the federal government.
13: At Palantir, over 20
7: years. Take Palantir Technologies. It has billions of dollars in contracts with the Trump administration, including a $1.3 billion contract with the Pentagon to develop AI systems to help orchestrate military operations. Since January, Mr. Trump's account has made 9 purchases of Palantir stock worth up to $680,000. When the stock declined nearly 15% in early April, Trump posted on Truth Social, quote, "Palantir Technologies has proven to have great warfighting capabilities and equipment. Just ask our enemies." Within 10 days, the stock had more than regained its value.
13: NVIDIA's next generation of AI chips is in full production.
7: In early January, the president's account purchased between $500,000 to $1 million worth of NVIDIA stock. A week before, commerce officials approved the sale of some NVIDIA chips to China. In February, he purchased between $1 million and $5 million more, just days before NVIDIA announced a major computer processing power deal with Meta. Vice President J.D. Vance defended the trading in the president's portfolio.
14: Number one, the president doesn't sit at the Oval Office on his computer on his like Robinhood account buying and selling stocks. That's absurd. He has independent wealth advisors who manage his money. He is a wealthy person. He has had success in business. He's not making these stock trades himself.
7: The Trump Organization says, quote, "Neither President Trump, his family, nor the Trump Organization has any role in selecting, directing, approving, influencing, or soliciting specific investments. They receive no advance notice of trades, cannot alter or override the manager's strategies or models, and provide no input regarding investment decisions or portfolio operations." The structure, the Trump Organization says, is to avoid even the appearance of a conflict of interest. But Richard Painter says it's difficult to separate the president from his portfolio.
11: It doesn't matter who's making the trades. The president knows what's in his account. It's right there on the Form 278. He knows what he owns.
7: And Painter says the bigger issue is the erosion of public trust.
11: The public is not going to have confidence in the securities markets if we have people with access to United States government information actively trading in the markets at the same time as other investors who don't have that information.
7: When it comes to presidential trades, perception matters. For the PBS NewsHour, I'm Liz Landers.

0: With the war in Ukraine now well into its fourth year, Russian President Vladimir Putin has intensified attacks across the country. But even amid the barrage, Ukraine says it's adapting, pushing back along parts of the front, and carrying out increasingly sophisticated drone strikes deep inside Russia. Special correspondent Simon Ostrovsky sat down with Ukraine's foreign minister to discuss the state of the war and the battlefield lessons Ukraine says are reshaping modern combat.
1: As Russia falters on the Ukrainian battlefield, Moscow has attempted to rattle nerves in Ukraine with threats to renew attacks against the capital, including a warning to Washington to evacuate its diplomats from Kyiv. Meanwhile, Ukraine has continued its campaign of long-distance strikes on Russian energy facilities, describing them as long-range sanctions designed to cripple Moscow's main source of revenue. In an exclusive interview with NewsHour, Ukraine's foreign minister Andriy Sybiha had a warning for Russians, saying they were no longer safe anywhere in their vast country because of Ukraine's improved drone range and capabilities.
2: We proved how effective we could be in Russia. There are no safe places. We could attack them at a distance up to 2,000 kilometers. Even to conduct this so-called parade, Putin had to approach us to allow to conduct this parade on the 9th of May.
3: And Donald Trump put pressure, I think, on your country not to attack Moscow during the parade.
2: We are not talking about any kind of pressure. We have great cooperation with our American friends, and we are thankful for their efforts. Without the United States, it is not realistic to achieve tangible results in our peace efforts.
1: Sybiha is keen to downplay any tensions with the United States, which he said Ukraine still relies on for air defense weapons, such as Patriot missiles and intelligence on Russian targets.
2: We are buying this type of weaponry from the United States. No delay, by the way, with the supply, despite the situation in the Middle East. We have such an advantage that we could test our products immediately on the battlefield. What does it mean? It means highest quality. It also means immediate feedback.
3: Well, we heard our president say that he didn't need any help from Ukraine. Yet, recently, hasn't there been an agreement between your military and America's military?
2: We have a pragmatic cooperation with our American allies. We are ready to share with our experience, with our technologies. Our position is clear. We are open for this type of cooperation.
3: But has an agreement been signed, a new agreement on defense technology cooperation?
2: Not yet, but we are ready to propose, and I'm confident it will be our true contribution in American security. We have now this experience, which is also needed for such great countries as the United States.
3: We've seen reporting about the fact that the United States may have had to abandon a lot of its military positions in the Persian Gulf because of an inability to defend those bases against drone attacks from Iran. Ukraine has a wealth of experience with interceptor drones, which are cheap. And I think that's the sort of cooperation that you're talking about.
2: Absolutely.
3: And you're willing to share that with the
2: Absolutely.
3: United States.
2: And we already proposed to the Middle East countries our expertise. Now we are a security partner for them. And for us, this is also important.
3: So is Ukraine selling interceptor drones to partners in the Middle East?
2: This approach is not about selling, just selling a drone.
3: Not just selling, but you are transferring equipment?
2: We are talking about long-term arrangements, agreements.
3: Do you feel you can still trust the United States and the White House in the way that Ukrainians once did?
2: Our security and the security of the United States, transatlantic security, they are indivisible. Everything is interlinked. And I think that strong Ukraine is also a national interest of the United States.
3: Europeans talk about Ukraine less frequently as a case for assistance and more frequently as an example of a military to follow. Have you noticed a change in the way other countries look at Ukraine?
2: Yes, definitely. We became a security provider, a security partner. Our European allies now need Ukraine Ukraine with its defense capacities is an essential part of transatlantic security. And it is a smart approach to keep us in.
3: Do you see Ukraine joining NATO and the European Union in the near future?
2: Definitely. Ukraine must and will become the member of EU. After the Hungarian elections, probably we eliminated the most difficult political obstacle.
3: Orban.
2: Regime Orban. So, yes, true. Now we have the chance to speed up our efforts to become a full member of EU.
4: Prime Minister Viktor Orban's defeat in last month's election in Hungary cleared the last remaining barrier for Ukraine's EU ascension negotiations.
2: The most important now, to end this war. Ukraine wants to end this war. We have doable proposals. We are in the momentum to use our leverage to pressure Russia, not to ease sanctions, but on contrary, to increase pressure on Russia and to raise the price of further aggression personally for Putin. He must admit that he will never achieve his goals on the battlefield.
4: Yesterday, the new head of British intelligence said more than 500,000 of Putin's troops have been killed in Ukraine since he invaded 4.5 years ago. And with Ukrainian forces gaining back land in the east, Putin's goals on the battlefield seem further than ever from his grasp. For the PBS NewsHour, I'm Simon Ostrovsky in Kyiv.
0: In 2024, massive pro-Palestinian protests swept college campuses across the country, including at Columbia University. As the Trump administration intensified its immigration enforcement and deportation efforts, several non-citizen student protesters were taken into ICE detention. One of them was detained for more than a year. Lisa Desjardins has more.
5: Leka Cordia arrived in the United States in 2016 on a tourist visa from the West Bank to reunite with her mother, a U.S. citizen living in New Jersey. She enrolled in English school, started working as a waitress, and applied for her green card in 2017 through a family petition. But that application did not give her a legal status to stay in the country, and she says she unknowingly became undocumented. In 2024, Cordia participated in the pro-Palestinian protest at Columbia University. She was arrested and not charged. Then she was detained by Immigration and Customs Enforcement nearly a year later. She was in detention in Alvarado, Texas from last spring until this March as immigration courts decide her fate. A cop and her lawyer, Sarah Sherman Stokes, join us both now. Thanks to both of you. Makah, you came here 10 years ago. Your visa ran out in 2022. But I want to start with your hopes. You hope to get a green card. Tell us, first of all, why do you want to become a U.S. citizen?
6: Well, I ran out of from a country that's under occupation. I grew up under fear all the time. I grew up separated from my own mother all these years. I always say that I didn't actually experience freedom until I came to the United States.
5: You were detained for a year. We do have some video of when you were released. And in that video, you can see your emotion. You can see your relief from that day. What was that like when you were in detention?
6: First of all, we were overcrowded. So if you want to sleep, like I, for example, I slept on the floor for 3 months, surrounded with cockroaches, bugs, and all of that. For food, it's literally inedible.
5: Can you talk about the healthcare there and the impact on you now from detention?
6: So healthcare is over there. It's almost zero. The fever that I had that was very, very bad to the point that I literally felt like I'm going to die this night. I was reciting my prayers. I was asking God for forgiveness, which after a few days, I suffered my first seizure ever. Doctors said that because of lack of proper nutrition, lack of sleep, and constant stress. Now I'm diagnosed with epilepsy after suffering my second seizure on April 30th. Mm-hmm. I cannot drive. I cannot swim alone. I cannot hike alone. So many things that used to make me feel free. Now I can't do it. Now I have to stay on a specific diet, taking heavy anti-seizure medication every day. government eyes literally messed up my health.
5: You mentioned prayer. You clearly left detention changed by it. What was it like trying to practice your faith in detention?
6: My religious rights were often violated. My simple, basic religious rights as eating halal food, for example. Like having a clean, quiet place to pray in, to perform prayers. They were all violated. I didn't find the Holy Quran. I didn't find anything. They didn't have hijabs for girls who want to perform prayer, but they're not wearing hijabs. I kept asking about hijab, actually, for 50 days.
5: Your detention and release, in some part, have made headlines because you've been a vocal protester. DHS gave us this statement about you, and they did mention that they said you're detained because your visa ran out. But they went on, and they wrote, previously, in April of 2024, Cardia was arrested by local law enforcement for her involvement in pro-Hamas protests at Columbia University in New York City. She was also found to be providing financial support to individuals living in nations hostile to the U.S. The facts of this case have not changed. Laka Cardia is in the country illegally. Now, no charges were filed against you for the protest or the financial support. I want to ask your attorney, Sarah, how do you respond to this DHS statement, including the notion that she was supporting Hamas?
7: The government has had more than a year to provide any kind of evidence that would back up this kind of false and frankly dangerous allegation, and they have failed to do so. Laka has been providing in the past money to her beloved family members. Many immigrants send remittances to their family members abroad, just like Laka did. Laka was punished not because she overstayed a visa. Laka was punished by the government because she spoke out in support of Palestine.
5: Sarah, can I ask, what's your evidence that she was targeted because she was Palestinian?
7: Because that's what the government has said. They've made these false allegations, false and unsubstantiated allegations that she is, quote, pro-Hamas. There is absolutely no evidence. They have completely abandoned those arguments in court. They like them for press releases because they garner a lot of attention. But in court, the government has offered absolutely no evidence to support that assertion.
5: Laka, you are out right now on a $100,000 bond. That is a very high amount to be asked for. What is your response to DHS and the way that they say you deserve to be deported?
6: I mean, to be imprisoned for a whole year simply for practicing my freedom of speech and to be accused of horrific things that I have nothing to do with, it's outrageous.
5: You still were here in an undocumented status, and there are many Americans who would say you should have left, and if you wanted a green card, applied for it overseas. Why should you be allowed to stay?
6: Simply because if I went back, there is a high possibility of like jailing me, even killing me back in Palestine, or what's so-called Israel, where they want to deport me, actually. There is a high risk on my life. I'm really terrified of the idea.
5: Because you're a protester here, or why?
6: Because I'm a protester, because I'm outspoken, and because I'm Palestinian.
5: And Sarah?
7: So, in fact, the immigration judge held that it is more likely than not that the Israeli government will persecute Laka if she is removed to Israel, which is where the government wishes to remove her.
5: And one last question for me. Laka, you grew very close with many of your fellow detainees, some of them still in detention. What do you want to say to them?
6: Stay strong. Stay hopeful. We didn't forget about you. Keep fighting. Keep dreaming. You didn't do anything wrong. All what you did is just dreaming, and dreaming shouldn't be a crime.
5: Laka Cardia and Sarah Sherman Stokes, thank you both so much for your time today.
6: Thank you.
7: Thank you so much for having me.

0: Now, new understanding of a health condition affecting millions of women. An estimated 1 in 10 women worldwide live with a hormonal disorder long known as PCOS, that's polycystic ovary syndrome. But the condition is getting a new name. And as Stephanie Tsai reports, the change is about far more than terminology. Supporters say it could lead to better diagnosis, treatment, and care.
1: That's right. PMOS is the new name for the hormonal condition associated with a wide range of symptoms, from irregular periods to excess hair growth and acne, pelvic pain, and even anxiety and depression. The change was announced in The Lancet by an international collaboration of physicians, specialists, and women living with the disorder. Researchers say this new name is more accurate, and it's hoped it will lead to better diagnoses and medical care. Dr. Melanie Cree is a professor of medicine at the University of Colorado Anschutz and a doctor at Children's Hospital Colorado, who was a key lead in the name change, and she joins me now. Dr. Cree, thank you so much for joining the NewsHour. You know, it's interesting, the new name doesn't even mention the word cis. Does this change reflect a new understanding of the disorder, or was polycystic ovarian syndrome always a misnomer?
2: The name was always a misnomer. There are young eggs that were mistakenly called cysts. There have never been cysts part of the condition.
1: Women with PCOS, as you know, have often faced a labyrinth of providers before they even get a proper diagnosis. How does changing the name account for the fact that this is a disorder that can affect multiple body systems, the endocrine system, the metabolic system? How does that lead to better care?
2: What we're hoping is that it shouldn't matter what kind of doctor a patient presents to. So if they present to an endocrinologist who lives in the polyendocrine metabolic world, they'll think about the ovaries. If they present to a gynecologist who normally sits in the ovary world, the gynecologist will think about the metabolic consequences. And a primary care doctor will hopefully think about it all, and the name will help remind them of all of the pieces of this disorder. The diagnostic criteria have not changed. What we're hoping changes is that whoever is taking care of these women, that they look at their entire body and the entire condition, not just the ovary.
1: Right, because PCOS has often been linked to having babies. And advocates have complained, I understand, that that ignores a lot of women who are suffering with symptoms but may not be trying to get pregnant. How has that focus on women's reproductive capacity affected patients over the years?
2: Patients haven't been given accurate information about associated conditions, so type 2 diabetes or extra fat in the liver, high cholesterol. And they've been made to think that any weight gain or difficulties losing weight are their fault. And they're absolutely not. It is tied to the hormones and the insulin hormone in PMOS that is causing all these problems. And so in some cases, if women are tested for type 2 diabetes, obstructive sleep apnea, or extra fat in the liver, they could get our weight loss medications for those conditions right now. They're FDA approved and most of them are covered by insurance. So it can change care for millions of women right now.
1: There's another thing with PCOS that I think it's worth putting awareness on, which is that women with PCOS are often at greater risk for heart disease, of course, the leading cause of death for women in the U.S. Can you briefly explain why that is and how this change might actually better address those types of concerns?
2: Absolutely. So what happens with insulin, and insulin is released to help us store the sugar that we eat, and it also helps store fat. And high insulin levels in somebody with testosterone makes you store fat inside your blood vessels. One of the research studies that we did over a decade ago showed that 15-year-old girls with PMOS have thicker plaque in their neck arteries than girls who have regular periods. At the age of 15 years, we can measure this.
1: I also want to go back to this issue of body fat, because women with PCOS are often told by their providers they simply need to lose weight. That is obviously a fraught thing to say to a lot of American women. And I know plenty of women who have had PCOS with a lean body type. So can you clarify what can and can't a woman do in lifestyle change, diet and exercise, et cetera, and how should she take that type of advice?
2: So the primary point for lifestyle change is to lower the levels of insulin. And insulin, as I said, is released when we eat, in particular sugary foods. Insulin works better when we do activity. And so that's where those recommendations come from. And everybody with PMOS, regardless of body size, has insulin resistance. And again, our research has shown this from the University of Colorado. And so everybody needs to make those changes. The other things that are part of lifestyle that I think are real difficulties for women are if you're very stressed out and depressed, your stress hormone cortisol is a little higher. Well, cortisol makes you crave sugary, fatty foods and too tired to exercise. So if we're really trying to make food and exercise changes, but we're not doing anything to manage our day-to-day stress, we're working against our body. The same with sleep. If we go to bed after midnight, get less than 7 hours of sleep, or have obstructive sleep apnea, all of those increase your overnight cortisol. And so your 24-hour cortisol is just slightly higher, but enough so that you try to make lifestyle changes and you can't. And I think that's what's really important for people to realize, is it's all aspects of lifestyle, not just food and activity.
1: That is Dr. Melanie Cree joining us. Thank you.
2: Bye.
0: Well, we are just weeks away from the first Men's World Cup on U.S. soil in more than 30 years. There's great anticipation around it, plenty of complaints about high prices, and questions about how the U.S. team will fare with a home field advantage. The squad was finalized earlier this week with a 26-man roster for the first match on June 12th.
3: We care so much, and it means a lot to us. We want to do our best to represent this country best we can, and yeah, the nerves are there. You get the excitement, you feel those jitters, and now that we're here, hopefully we can just try to live in the moment and do the best we can.
0: For a preview of the men's prospects, we are joined now by veteran soccer writer Leander Charlockins. He's the author of the new book, The Long Game, U.S. Men's Soccer and Its Savage Four-Decade Journey to the Top, or thereabouts. He's also a columnist for The Guardian. Leander, I got to say that the book subtitle is extraordinary. Thank you. Thanks for being with us. So let's start with the basics. Where this U.S. men's team stands right now, what are the realistic expectations?
4: I think if they make it to the quarterfinals of this World Cup, they'll have done very well. And that's not a thing Americans always necessarily like to hear, that making it to the last eight means that you've succeeded. But you have to consider that there's 211 countries that have national soccer teams. Only eight of them have ever won the World Cup, and the tournament's been expanded to 48 teams. So for the U.S. to get to the quarterfinals, they have to not only survive the group stage, but they have to make it through two knockout round games. And in all of their history at the World Cup, they've only won one of those. So that would make it a successful tournament, I think. But to add on to that, what's also important here is that the country cares and that they move the sport forward in a significant way, the way the 1994 World Cup did. And so that means not only doing well on the field, but kind of catching the country in a soccer fever and to really bring them along and to really get them to invest in this sport and really help it break into the mainstream long term.
0: Well, who are the players that casual fans should keep an eye on and why?
4: So you had Christian Pulisic there in the little clip. He's the star of the team. He's really interesting because for decades, American soccer on the men's side has been waiting for this sort of breakthrough player who can really help push into the mainstream and become an American star. And now a player comes along who can potentially do that in Pulisic, except he has no interest in fame whatsoever. He's not into doing press, into doing media. It's very painful to him. He's an introvert. And so that's kind of ironic in a sense. Another player who I think American fans are going to learn a lot about is Weston McKennie. Like Pulisic, he plays at a major club in Italy. He's this really cheery, goofy army brat who's incapable of being serious until the games start. He can play anywhere on the field, has played just about anywhere but goalkeeper for Juventus in this past season. He's going to be a big weapon for them. There's just interesting characters up and down this field. There's players who grew up in the Netherlands and in Germany and in England to American fathers who offer really interesting accents to the locker room. There's guys from the borderlands like Ricardo Pepi, who when he was a teenager had to make an agonizing decision of whether he was going to play for Mexico or play for the U.S. Two of the U.S. goalkeepers are really interesting. Matt Turner, when he tried to get into college soccer, couldn't get any team to look at him. He sent out hundreds of tapes and emails to college programs until Fairfield University finally took a chance on him. And then he made it to the Premier League, and he was the starting U.S. goalkeeper at the last World Cup. The other goalkeeper, Matt Fries, is the son of a famous neurosurgeon who pioneered gene therapy. And even though Matt has a degree from Harvard, he's sort of an underachiever in his family because they're all scientists and they have PhDs and they work in tech and finance. And here he is slumming it in professional soccer.
0: Slumming it. Well, tell me about the coach, Mauricio Pochettino. He's known for his unconventional methods, his intense style. What should folks know about him?
4: So Pochettino is a world-class soccer manager and the kind of manager that the U.S. has really never had before. And they were only able to get because they had a World Cup on home soil. He's from Argentina. He's coached some of the biggest clubs in European soccer. He's an interesting character. He's very affable. He's very pleasant. He also believes that keeping a tray of lemons in his office will absorb negativity. He believes that he can read the auras of the players and use it to kind of channel their performance and figure out who's going to play well. So he's a really compelling character as well. But he's got them believing, and he offered the team this hard reset that they needed 18 months ago and got them back on track. And it's looking promising under him.
0: Let's talk about the criticism around this tournament, the high ticket prices, the expensive lodging and transportation, concerns about attendance in some cities. What happened? How did this event that was meant to build excitement for the sport all of a sudden become inaccessible to so many fans?
4: Well, the thing you have to appreciate is that FIFA came to North America because it understood that this is where it was going to make the most money. And it has done everything it can to just suck up every bit of cash that it possibly could. So whereas previous World Cups would be run basically by the domestic soccer federation, this time around, FIFA set up headquarters in Miami. They rented some space in Trump Tower, although what I hear is nobody's ever there, and it was really done more for political reasons. And they just made sure that they managed every bit of the cash flow of this tournament. And so, you know, ticket revenue, they keep. Broadcast revenue, they keep. Sponsorship revenue, they keep. Even concessions and parking, they get to keep. And basically, they left the local markets that are putting on these games, 16 in all of North America, 11 of them in the United States, to deal with the expensive stuff. Transportation and security and putting on the fan fests, all of which are really hard to monetize. So what's happened is that these markets have had to find other ways of paying for this stuff rather than have to put the cost on the taxpayer. And that's why you're seeing these stories of $150 train tickets and inaccessible games in all these different ways. And that's on top of the ticket prices, which are extraordinary because FIFA has basically argued, look, we're bringing 104 Super Bowls to your country and we're going to price them accordingly.
0: Leander Charlockins, really enjoyed speaking with you. His new book is The Long Game with the subtitle U.S. Men's Soccer and Its Savage Four-Decade Journey to the Top or Thereabouts. Leander, thanks again.
4: Thank you.
0: And that's the NewsHour for tonight. I'm Jeff Bennett for all of us here at the PBS NewsHour. Thanks for spending part of your evening with us.
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0: This is Asian View from NHK World Japan. I'm Raja Pradhan. North Korean leader Kim Jong-un has reportedly overseen a series of weapons tests, including the launch of an AI-guided tactical cruise missile. The state-run Korean Central News Agency says launches were held Tuesday for the cruise missile and a tactical ballistic missile warhead. The AI-guided missile will be deployed to a southern region that contains the military demarcation line with South Korea. The report claims the missile can precisely strike targets 100 kilometers away. South Korean media outlets say Seoul and its surrounding areas could fall within its range. Rescuers in Laos have reportedly reached five people who've been trapped in a cave by floods and a landslide since last week. Two others remain unaccounted for. Rescuers are working to bring people to the surface. The seven were reportedly looking for gold in the cave in Saisonbun province in central Laos. A flash flood and a landslide hit while they were inside, blocking their exit. One member of the group managed to escape and sought help. Rescuers need to crawl through a narrow passage to reach the area. The operation has been hampered by sporadic rain, raising water levels. Health authorities in Bangladesh say at least 88 children have died from measles infections this year. Cases have surged rapidly since March. Low-income communities have been hard hit. Some medical facilities are so overwhelmed they're struggling to admit patients. Health authorities have identified more than 8,700 laboratory-confirmed infections nationwide. The government has been running a mass vaccination campaign since last month with support from the United Nations. This is NHK World Japan.
1: An 11th-hour endorsement from President Trump and a big turn away from the establishment GOP in Texas. On the next Friday News Roundup, what primary results in the Lone Star State mean for the nation in November. Also, rising questions about the president's fitness for office and another whiplash week on Iran. We unpack that and lots more next time on 1A.
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4: 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Cloudy skies, rain and thunderstorms in the forecast for the foreseeable future. Highs in the mid-80s inland, upper 70s at the beaches.
5: From WHYY in Philadelphia, this is Fresh Air. I'm Tanya Mosley. Today, actor Alfre Woodard. She stars in the new Netflix series, The Burrows, a supernatural mystery from the executive producers of Stranger Things, and leads an ensemble of actors all over 60. Woodard says it's one of the reasons she signed on. And we go back to her first Emmy in 1984 for her role in Hill Street Blues, where she played a mother whose child was killed by a police officer, a story that feels different to watch in 2026. Woodard says she learns something with every role she takes on.
6: The longer you do it, the more fine-tuned you are at it. Mm-hmm. We're constantly in the process of becoming more of our true selves.
5: We also talk about the impact that her lead role in Clemency continues to have on her and on the network of Black actresses she's built over four decades. First News.
7: Live from NPR News in Washington, I'm Ryland Barton. The Treasury Department announced more sanctions on Iranian oil sales today, even as the Trump administration says it's in negotiations to extend the ceasefire. The department says Iran's military generates revenue through these sales to threaten the U.S. and allies in the Middle East. Earlier today, Iran's U.N. ambassador told the U.N. Security Council that U.S. actions in Iran, Venezuela, and Cuba reflect a pattern of intimidation that violates the U.N. Charter. The Supreme Court ruled that a Mississippi death row inmate had been denied a fair trial 20 years ago. Justices said courts had failed to explore charges of racial discrimination in jury selection. NPR's Nina Totenberg reports.
4: Terry Pitchford was 18 when he and a 16-year-old pal were charged with killing a storekeeper in Mississippi. Though the 16-year-old fired the fatal shot, prosecutors cut a deal with him for a 20-year sentence and then obtained a conviction and death sentence against Pitchford. But today, the Supreme Court threw out the conviction because the trial judge allowed the prosecutor to remove 4 of 5 black members from the jury pool, leaving just one black person on the jury in a county that's 40% black. Conservative Justice Brett Kavanaugh wrote the court's opinion, joined by Chief Justice Roberts and the court's 3 liberals. Nina Totenberg, NPR News, Washington.
7: Almost half of U.S. households did not earn enough in 2024 to cover their necessities. The Brookings Institute's report says it's a result of higher prices and stagnant wages. NPR's Stephen Bisaha has more.
8: It wasn't just 2024 that was a rough year. For most of the decade before that, 40% of households did not earn enough to make ends meet. Currently, rising gas and grocery prices continue to be a burden on families. But the report's co-author, Hannah Stevens, says bigger household expenses like housing, healthcare, and childcare are what hold many households back.
9: These are the biggest components of a family's budget, and they are largely determined by systems outside of a family's control.
8: Wages in 2024 also fell behind the rising cost of living. Income grew by less than 1.5% for households, while inflation rose almost 3%. Stephen Bisaha, NPR News.
7: President Trump has called for a temporary suspension of the federal gasoline tax. That tax costs drivers a little more than 18 cents per gallon, but waiving it carries a cost too, as NPR's Camilla Domonoske explains.
10: One downside is that it can actually backfire, because when you reduce the cost of buying gasoline, you encourage people to buy more of it, which can actually drive prices back up. More fundamentally, though, the problem is that the money raised by the gas tax goes toward the country's highway system, and road repairs are very important.
7: NPR's Camilla Domonoske reporting. You're listening to NPR News from Washington. France's lower house has voted finally to scrub a foundational slavery-era edict from French law. The National Assembly voted 254-0 to overturn Code Noir, or Black Code. It now goes to the Senate. King Louis XIV signed it in 1685 to set the rules for slavery across France's colonial empire. The code quietly remained on the books even after France abolished slavery in 1848. For the first time in more than 3 decades, Major League Baseball has proposed a salary cap. NPR's Becky Sullivan reports it's part of the labor negotiations that are widely expected to lead to a lockout when this year's season is over.
11: The last time Major League Baseball proposed a salary cap, negotiations got so contentious that players went on strike and ended the 1994 season. The World Series was canceled. Now the league says it's once again time to consider it. The richest teams, like the Los Angeles Dodgers, now have payrolls 5 times the size of bottom spenders like Miami and Cleveland. The league's proposal would institute a cap of about $245 million with a salary floor of $171 million. 8 teams would have to cut their payroll to meet the proposed cap, and a dozen would have to spend more to meet the floor. The players' union has long opposed a cap. In a statement, the union's interim head said it would, quote, harm players at all levels and suffocate competition. Becky Sullivan, NPR News.
7: A rare blue micromoon will take place this weekend. It's when a blue moon that's also the most distant and smallest-looking full moon of the year rises. A blue moon occurs every 2 or 3 years when a second full moon squeezes into a single month. This is NPR.
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14: When the U.S. president is caught in a crisis, doctors are first responders. A former White House physician outlines protection medicine. On the next, what's health got to do with it?
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13: We've been watching her on television, film, and the stage for decades. She has played wives, mothers, nurses, friends, lovers, and prison wardens, women carrying their families through the ordinary and the unimaginable. Her work, in a very real way, has become a record of American life. Now she's in a new sci-fi Netflix series called The Burrows, from the creators of Stranger Things. The Duffer brothers have said the show exists because they couldn't understand

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4: 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Cloudy skies, rain and thunderstorms in the forecast for the foreseeable future. Highs in the mid-80s inland, upper 70s at the beaches.
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6: You get to be my age in late 70s. 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
6: 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That mellows the soul.
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7: Live from NPR News in Washington, I'm Dan Ronan. AAA says the price of unleaded gasoline averages $4.42 nationally. That's down 14 cents in the last week. The price of diesel fuel, the main fuel in trucking and railroads, also declined to $5.55. That's down 10 cents from a week ago. At a White House briefing Thursday, Treasury Secretary Scott Bessent said he believes energy prices will begin to drop at a faster pace if an agreement is reached to end the war against Iran.
8: What we've seen is actually oil prices are down about 10% in May. There are almost 2,000 ships waiting to come out of the Gulf. And I think the oil market is going to be very well supplied on the other side of this, and that we could see prices come down very quickly.
7: The price of West Texas Intermediate oil, the benchmark crude that U.S. oil traders purchase, is now at $88 a barrel, down from $106 a barrel 1 month ago. A federal judge in Washington has rejected an attempt to stop an executive order from President Trump calling for restrictions of voting by mail. NPR's Hansi Lo Wang reports that another judge in Massachusetts is preparing to rule on the same order in the coming days.
9: U.S. District Judge Carl Nichols found it's too early for an emergency ruling that would block key parts of an order that the Trump administration has not carried out yet. Rob Weiner of the Lawyers Committee for Civil Rights Under Law is representing some of the challengers.
10: It was predominantly an issue of timing, and we live to continue fighting through the coming days.
9: Trump's order calls for the federal government to create lists of adult U.S. citizens in each state. It also calls for banning the U.S. Postal Service from delivering mail-in ballots to anyone not on those lists. USPS is a financial supporter of NPR. Separately, a federal judge in Boston is preparing to rule on claims that the president's directives violate the Constitution, which gives power to state legislatures and Congress, not the president, to set federal election rules. Hansi Lo Wang, NPR News.
7: California's attorney general is suing the company formerly known as 23andMe, claiming the DNA testing firm failed to protect sensitive user data. Rachel Milo has more from KQED.
11: 23andMe filed for bankruptcy last year after a 2023 data breach exposed all sorts of genetic data about nearly 7 million users nationwide, including more than 855,000 Californians. State Attorney General Rob Bonta says the company's security was lax and that it misled the public about the severity of the hack.
12: They need to be held accountable. There's no such thing as a pass when it comes to failing to maintain appropriate privacy protections and lying about it.
11: Bonta's office is also suing in bankruptcy court in Missouri to block the sale of Californians' genetic information. The company, now known as Chrome Holding, did not immediately comment on the suit. For NPR News, I'm Rachel Myra.
7: And you're listening to NPR. There's been no word from the White House if President Trump will approve a tentative agreement with Iran to extend the current ceasefire for another 60 days while negotiators start a new round of talks. Vice President J.D. Vance confirmed there was an agreement Thursday, and it comes at a time when it appears the current ceasefire has been wavering. There have been several instances where the U.S. has taken what it calls defensive action. If the negotiations do resume, the status of Iran's nuclear program promises to be a key area in those talks, and President Trump has insisted Iran cannot have a nuclear weapon. Costco is getting a lot of first-time visitors to its gas stations thanks to higher fuel prices. The chain says it's selling record amounts of fuel as shoppers are visiting for a hunt on deals. NPR's Elena Saluca reports.
13: Costco says between April and mid-May, it had the best five-week period on record for gas sales. Executives say high gas prices driven by the war in Iran are sending more drivers to its fuel stations for the first time as people are looking for cheaper options. Costco's gas sales by volume set record after record in the last quarter. The company's overall sales grew 12%, with gas being a big factor, both higher sales and higher prices. AAA says regular gas now costs on average $1.20 more than it did a year ago. At the same time, Costco says shoppers are splurging when they find deals they like. Sales of massage chairs jumped in the latest quarter. Alina Seluch, NPR News.
7: All three stock market indexes finished the day in positive territory on Thursday. This is NPR.
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5: I'm Lee C. Camp. 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
6: Some of the happiest people in the whole world are old people.
5: That's Roman Catholic priest, spiritual theologian, Father Ronald Rollheiser, who also happens to be one of the most widely read spiritual writers in the English-speaking world. Today, we're discussing his latest book, Insane for the Light, A Spirituality for Our Wisdom Ears.
6: You have only three options in life. You can become a pathetic old fool. That's an old person who's trying to be young at all costs. I'll get a tummy tuck. I'll get a facelift. It's painful, you know. Or you can become an angry old fool. And that is, you know, life is for the young. The family doesn't visit me. This doesn't happen. You nurture and massage all your childhood wounds and so on. Or you become a holy old fool. Now, notice what's non-negotiable. You're going to be an old fool.
5: Insane for the Light is the final book in a trilogy written over a 25-year period, exploring spirituality and spiritual formation at different stages of life. Father Ron has written extensively about the challenges of young adulthood, those of middle age, and now in his late 70s, he's turning to the topic of what he calls the wisdom years, to explore what the final stages of life have yet to teach us.
6: I went to the funeral some years ago of the father of one of our priests, and he died at age 90. And he was a strong man and a good man. So, but he was a natural leader, captain of the football team.

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1: 20 years, why? Said, not even a big mystery. Said, it took God an extra 20 years to mellow him out. Said, it did. He said he was too cantankerous to die at 70 or 80.
2: We discussed the transformational wisdom of aging, what it means to let go, and the joy to be found in the final chapters of a life well lived.
1: The best wines have to be aged in cracked old barrels. It's a natural process of mellowing the spirit.
2: Here's my conversation with Father Ronald Rollheiser.
3: Welcome, Father Ron.
1: Thank you. Thanks for having me.
3: Delightful to get to be with you today. You grew up in a large farming family in Saskatchewan. And I wonder, when you think back to that childhood experience, what are ways in which that home life, that farm life, perhaps has informed the work that you've done and the vocation that you've pursued?
1: So I grew up in a very safe family, and I'm always grateful for them. You know, Richard Rohr once said, he said, I grew up in Kansas, a small town, conservative. And he said, I'm grateful for that. He said, now I'm free for the rest of my life. You know, no, it gives you deep roots. You know, I work with a lot of young people today. I feel for them. They don't have those roots. So I'm so grateful for just the cocoon and the sheltered life I had. When I graduated from high school, you're not going to believe that I never used a telephone. You know, we didn't have one, you know. Today, you'd laugh at that. A lot of kids don't even know what a house phone is. Okay. But I'm grateful for that. Like, it gives you solid roots, and now I'm pretty free.
3: Your parents passed away. I think you were 23, perhaps, when they passed. How do you think that their passing at a relatively young age, when you were still a relatively young man, how has that shaped your work and your work on spirituality, especially, you think?
1: I was 23. My parents passed away within 3 months of each other, and they were young. My dad was 62. My mom was 58. That's pretty young, you know. You're graduating from college at that age. So at the time, it was pretty interesting. First, we had a big family which sheltered it. But it took me a while to realize that I wanted them, but at that age, I no longer needed them. What my mom and dad had to give me, they gave. I think we only get really understand people after they're gone. Death washes clean. And after a year or two, you realize exactly who you had. And I was very grateful. And, you know, my parents nurture me now in a different way than they did when they were alive.
3: We're going to get to your newest book here in a little bit, but I want to explore some of the earlier themes that you developed. And in your classic work, The Holy Longing, you define spirituality as what we do with our fires. Unpack that for us a bit.
1: You know, Lee, normally when people think of spirituality, they think of explicit, proactive church activities. I go on retreats, I do this, I do centering prayer. Yes, but everybody has a spirituality. They were born, and go right back to one of the great lines that has influenced all of my writings, comes from St. Augustine. His famous line, he said, you've made us for yourself, Lord, and our hearts are restless till they rest in you. Okay. So we're born and we have this fire inside of it. Everybody has it. And what you do with this fire is your spirituality. So in the book, I contrast three people. Mother Teresa, everybody said, she's a saint. And I quote Kierkegaard, the great Lutheran theologian, who says, to be a saint is to will the one thing. See, Mother Teresa, you never think of Mother Teresa as an erotic woman. But she had a deep fire. She could will one thing, God and the poor. And if you get in my way, I'll run over you, you know. See, that's her spirituality. On the other side, I contrasted the rock singer, Janis Joplin, who was this rock singer at this powerful energy. She could electrify an arena and so on. That's spiritual fire. But she died at age 27, as did, you know, a lot of others, Amy Winehouse and so on, Elvis Presley. They don't commit suicide. They don't channel it. And after all, it just kills you. And then in between, I contrasted Princess Diana. It's interesting, when she died in 1997, her death was the most watched event in human history. And her brother gave a eulogy. He said, you know, people ask, why was my sister so popular? People say she's a beautiful woman. He said, no, a lot of women are beautiful and they're hated for it. She couldn't hide her weakness. She couldn't hide her vulnerability. She was a half Mother Teresa, half Janis Joplin. She'd actually would go and work with Mother Teresa. And she prayed a rosary

0: Mother Teresa, and then she'd come back and have a vacation on with a Playboy on the Riviera. And that was her spirituality. We all have one. What you do with your fire, if you go to Las Vegas and drink yourself to death, that's your spirituality. If you become a monk and go and live in a monastery and fast for the rest of your life, that's your spirituality. That's what you're doing with your fire. So it isn't church related. It's what do you do with the fire inside of you? And that's what I call the holy longing that's inside of all of us. You're born with this fire, which is unquenchable. Karl Rahner once coined a great line, as only a German can do with a tortured language. He said, in the torment of the insufficiency of everything attainable, you ultimately learn that in this life, there is no finished symphony. I like that. In this life, it's wonderful. Nobody gets to finish symphony because we're overwired with this divine fire.
1: I was raised in a what a lot of people would class as Protestant fundamentalist tradition in the South, Bible Belt. And we often would have a kind of a teetotaling anxiety about a variety of pleasures. And then I went on to Notre Dame to do my PhD in theology. And my first semester there, I remember a very well-known Catholic moral theologian, and he had us to his house for our class on a weekly basis. And I remember that first week stepping into his dining room at break, and there was a very large liquor cabinet in his dining room. And somebody raised in Christianity in the Bible Belt, I didn't quite know what to do with that. But it's always fascinated me that there seems to be something about the Catholic tradition that you're not so anxious and fearful about rightfully enjoyed pleasure. How do you see that playing into your accounts of spirituality?
0: We all have our own neuroses, you know. So you have, you know, an evangelical neurosis about liquor or dancing or whatever. See, the Catholics, we had it about sex. As a Roman Catholic, everything goes except sex. There, if you sneeze wrong, you may go to hell, you know. And I think that all of us as Christians, irrespective of your denomination, we could learn something from Jesus, you know, that Jesus challenged us to enjoy life. Remember, Jesus scandalized people by his capacity to simply enjoy life. When they said, the Pharisees, they fast, the disciples of John, why don't you fast? He said, the bridegroom is still here. But the bridegroom there means double. It means, you know, Jesus is still here. But it's also the bridegroom means the season of your life. You're young, you're healthy. Jesus says, enjoy that. Don't feel guilty. We have Protestant guilt and Catholic guilt and Jewish guilt and so on. That's a neurosis. And incidentally, that doesn't come from religion because it's all over in the secular world. You know where our neurosis and stuff comes from? Religion plays in when we're young. When you're in the high chair and someone says, don't eat like a little pig. That's the first time you start getting guilt complexes and so on. Seeing who do you think you are and so on. So by the time we get to be adults, we're carrying this. And then it oftentimes crystallizes in religion, you know. I have Catholic guilt. A little humor, if I can insert some humor, but one out on Saturday Night Live, Colin Jost was saying, he says, you know, that at one point, Donald Trump had said that Nancy Pelosi hates me. And Nancy Pelosi said, I don't hate anybody. I'm a Roman Catholic. We don't hate anybody. So Colin Jost said, well, she's wrong. He said, I'm a Roman Catholic too. And as a Roman Catholic, you always hate one person, yourself. So that, Lee, is a neurosis we all carry.
1: What has that been like for you in learning to overcome your own neuroses?
0: So I went to the seminary young at 18. At that time, I was carrying a lot of, if you move wrong, you could go to hell. Theological studies helped, prayer and just growth and friendship, and especially studying about Jesus. And the older I get, I fear less. God is love. Why are we afraid of God? Why would we be afraid to die? And incidentally, if you remember, Lee, in all that literature of people that have been clinically dead and brought back to life, in every one of the cases, they didn't want to come back. They couldn't describe it. They met love, they met light, and we'd have never met before. So we have this fear. And I'll admit in my life, I've been slow to overcome that.
1: You have defined kind of four pillars of spirituality. Things like prayer, justice, community, and then a fourth, what you call essential pillar of Christian life being a mellow heart, which I think might be surprising to a lot of folks. So unpack that one for us a bit.
0: Well, you know, that's so important. And again, I'll go to scripture. You know the story of the prodigal son, the prodigal father, the older brother?
2: If you're not familiar with the story, Father Ron is referencing one of Jesus' parables. A father has two boys. The younger, impetuous brother asks for his inheritance early in a grave sort of disrespect to his father. He leaves home, leads a reckless life, squanders his inheritance. And meanwhile, the dutiful older brother stays home, attends to his responsibilities, stays with the father. The adventurous, foolhardy brother, off in a far country, now destitute, eating the food he helps dole out to the unclean pigs, comes to himself, decides to take a chance and go back home. His father, who's been eagerly waiting, anticipating, longing, hoping for his boy to come home, is overjoyed at his beloved boy's return. So he plans a feast to celebrate the son that was lost, having been found. Yet the older brother refuses to join in the festivities, resentful, bitter, miserly with regard to his father's extravagance, his father's grace toward a brother who does not deserve it.
0: Now notice the older brother. He's done everything right. He's too angry to go to the house. See, you can be doing everything right and your energy's all wrong. And you get that from great thinkers. I remember as a theology student reading Gutierrez, the father of liberation theology. And it kind of shocked me that he'd say that. He said, you know, if you're a North American and you read about our oppression and you get angry, he said, don't come. We have many problems without importing your unhappiness. You have to have a mellow spirit. Otherwise, you know, for instance, if I'm your neighbor and I'm this staunch Christian and I'm angry most of the time and I'm on your case and nobody's living right, you don't want me for a neighbor. Like you say, you have to keep the word, keep the commandments. And then also for a Christian, very important, you have to have some community involvement. When people say, I'm spiritual but not religious, that can be true, but you can't be Christian. Christianity is communal religion. You got to do with other people, you know? You know, and then you have to have something for the poor. Remember, Jesus makes that so clear. But you can do all of those three and be an angry, bitter person. And that worries me sometimes. Very sincere Christians who are just, they don't have a mellow spirit.
1: What advice would you give to those who can see that they are caught up in bitterness or anger and want to mellow out?
0: The first thing is we have to admit it. And in fact, first of all, there's a lot of anger in all of us, but we have to admit it. I've talked to people who came with white knuckles saying, I've never been angry in my life. No, it's like an AA, Alcoholics Anonymous. Until you admit, I'm an alcoholic, you can't be helped. And all of us carry wounds from our childhood and bitterness and so on. It's interesting, and I think I say that in the book. One point I quote the Swiss psychologist, Ellis Miller. And Ellis Miller says, from age 45 all on, your entire spiritual and psychological task is to grieve your wounds so you don't age into an angry, bitter person. You know, I was once at a psychology conference, and somebody asked the psychiatrist, why do so many people get angry when they get old? And he laughed and he said, it never happens. He said, in 40 years, I've never seen a person get angry when they get old. He said, I think this is what you're talking about. You're talking about an angry person getting old. The anger is always there, you know, and we can deny it. But I always tell my students, when you get to be 45 years old, say to yourself, you know, my mother did love my sister better than me. And all I can do is grieve and let it go, because otherwise I'm taking it to my grave. I always tell people, that's in the book. You're still young. You get to be my age in late 70s. There's only two spiritual words you need left, you know, gratitude and forgiveness. You don't want to die an angry, bitter person. You want to die with a mellow heart.
1: Talk some about the distinction between metanoia, the Greek word often translates repentance, and paranoia. This is a fascinating kind of contrast. So paranoia with the kind of clenched fists that you were talking about a moment ago, and metanoia, the sort of open spirit of trust. But when we are in this moment in which there's so much defensiveness, so much suspicion, what might be some practical first steps in moving from paranoia towards this higher mind or towards this metanoia?
0: Let me just start with the words. In the Greek New Testament, the first word out of Jesus' mouth is the word metanoia, okay? But in English, we translate that as repent. Repent and believe in the good news, but we miss the meaning. If I say to you, repent, it seems to imply you've already done something wrong and you've got to come back from that. That's not what the word means. First of all, it comes from two Greek words, meta, which we have in English, you know, it's above. And then noia is nous, that's minds. So Jesus said, put on the above mind and basically stop being paranoid. I want to give you a little example. Some of the old ancient church fathers had a very good homily on this. They said, you have two minds. In all of us, there's a noble, high mind. There's nobility inside of you. And in all of us, there's a petty, wounded one mind. And at any minute, you can be operating one or the other. So for instance, suppose you get up some morning, Lee, and you're feeling like Jesus. You can embrace the world and die and so on. You go to work and somebody insults you, and in 1 minute, you just freeze over. See, which of those people is you? They're both you. There's a high, noble Lee, and there's also a wounded Lee. So Jesus said, get into that above mind. Get into your noble mind, which is, and in Greek, that's a pun against paranoia. Henry Nouwen wrote a wonderful, very simple book on it. You read it in an hour and a half, in which he contrasts as a posture. He said, the posture of paranoia are clenched fists. You're protecting yourself. The posture of metanoia is Jesus on the cross. Arms open, hands open, nails through the hands, nothing self-protective. And in many ways, that's the gospel in one word. Put on the above mind. Now you said, how do we do that? It's a lifelong process. You know, we need to be proactive, you know, both psychologically and spiritually. Psychologically, to own our wounds, like Alice Miller says, grieve that you've been hurt. And we've all been hurt. It's not a question of, have you been hurt? Where are your wounds? And you can't undo the past. You can't undo the fact your mother loved your sister better than you. But you can grieve it, then it won't get bitter. You won't get angry. But then also, you know, we have to invite people to do proactive religious steps, to read scripture, to pray, to ask Jesus, to work with groups and so on. Discipleship is a work. The word discipleship comes from the word discipline. We put ourselves under a discipline to be a disciple of Jesus. And so we need to encourage people to proactively work at that.

0: 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Coming up, Father Ron and I discuss the three stages of life as he sees them and why he believes we must do the spiritual work it takes to give our lives away and to give our death away.
1: James Tallarico is the Democratic nominee for a key Senate seat in Texas, and he's running against Texas Attorney General Ken Paxton, who just won his primary with backing from President Trump. Other Democrats have tried to flip Texas. We asked Tallarico what makes him different and whether a blue wave is realistic in a red state. His answer on the next Morning Edition from NPR News.
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3: An 11th hour endorsement from President Trump and a big turn away from the establishment GOP in Texas. 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Also, rising questions about the president's fitness for office and another whiplash week on Iran. We unpack that and lots more next time on 1A.
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0: Hello, friends. 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

0: Welcome back to No Small Endeavor, exploring what it means to live a good life. I'm Lee C. Camp. If you're just joining us, our guest today is spiritual theologian Father Ronald Rollheiser. We're discussing his latest book, Insane for the Light, A Spirituality for Our Wisdom Years. In your book, The Restless Heart, you suggested that it's like we're constitutively lonely. I think you even say to be human is to be lonely. And so I would love to talk about that a bit and also talk about the way in which I suppose there's certain forms of loneliness that we can do something to salve through friendship. And yet you're pointing to some sort of existential loneliness, which perhaps is an invitation to something else. So I don't know, unpack some of that for us.
1: Well, again, I want to come back to St. Augustine. You've made us for yourself, Lord, and our hearts are restless until they rest in you. Now, let me try to tease that out. As Christians, we believe we're made in the image and likeness of God. But we tend to idealize that and miss the point. You think of some kind of icon stamped inside of you. No, you have the fire of God inside of you. You are overcharged for this life. See, there's nothing in this world that can bring you to complete fulfillment. Like Ronner said, there's no final symphony. See, so we're always going to be somewhat lonely, somewhat restless. We're never going to get, other than maybe in a few ecstatic moments, it's never going to be enough. You know, an image I use with my students, you know that famous text in Ecclesiastes about there's a season? Remember the old one, there's a season, a time to be born, time to die, time to live, time to grow. And they say, time for war, time for peace. And we stop reading. But he hasn't made his point. He says, time for war and time for peace. He says, God has made everything beautiful in its own time, but God has put timelessness into the human heart. So the human heart is out of sync from the seasons from beginning to end. Let's just say, well, nature has these wonderful rhythms, except you've never fit in because there's timelessness inside of you. If I can use a bad metaphor, I will say, tell my students that the difference between humans and animals, cattle contentedly munch grass in pastures, and human beings discontentedly smoke grass in bars. And the difference, cattle don't have timelessness inside of them. So that's where we're always going to be lonely. It's important to accept that. Because, you know, if we don't, then you're going to do violence to people. So, for instance, if you get married and you believe your spouse can make you completely, you're going to do violence to your spouse. Your spouse can't do that. No matter how good she is, she's not God. You know, we are all limited. And see, sometimes we're too hard on each other because we ask people to do something they can't do for us. You can't make my life complete. Only God can. There is no final symphony. And if you accept that, a lot of times we're more at peace because you're not trying to get something that life can't give you. And I don't think that's pessimistic or particularly stoic. First of all, it's real. Everybody come up to you and say, no, Lee, I've been completely happy my whole life. But you need psychiatric help. You know, it doesn't mean we're somehow morbid. That's part of life. Part of a marriage is to realize that this other person can't give you complete happiness. You know, there's a British author, Rachel Billington, in all of her books, she'll always have this line. She says, the first task in a marriage is for the couple to console each other for the fact that they cannot not disappoint each other because you're not God. You know, you can't be completely adequate.
0: Your academic work often engages St. John of the Cross, who calls us to understand God more by not understanding. Help us make some sense of what that could possibly mean.
1: You know, we've had a lot of mystics in history. John of the Cross was an academic, and he lays out a structure. So, in fact, the structure of my three major books, The Holy Longing, Sacred Fire, Insane for the Light, that's John of the Cross. He said, there's three phases in your life. The stage of trying to get your life together, Holy Longing. The stage of 50 years, like right now, you're trying to give your life away, Sacred Fire. And then we also have to learn how to die and give our deaths away. So he has this great structure and so on. I want to pick up that line. I sometimes make students do a paper on learn to understand more by not understanding than by understanding. Sounds like a contradiction. let me give you this. Lee, suppose somebody comes up to you and says, you know, Lee, I've known you. I know your family. I know your background. I know your ethnicity. I know your Enneagram number. I know your Myers-Briggs number. I think I understand you. You feel very understood?
0: I think not.
1: You feel violated. If somebody comes up to you and says, Lee, I've known you for 35 years, you're a mystery to me. See, then you're understood. We do it with God. We do it with people. We put them in boxes. And that's also what a dark night is. God disappears, not that God disappears. The way you understood God, we have God's Enneagram number and God says, no, I'm taking this all away. Just sit in front of me. You know, I used a little image from Thomas Keating, the great Trappist. And I loved this. It's so simple. He said, imagine a mother fish at the bottom of the ocean, 300 feet down. And these baby fish come and say, Mother, what's this water everybody talks about? So today she'd set up a PowerPoint and show them slides of water. Niagara Falls, all the tap, you know, this tide coming in. No, they're 300 feet in water and they're watching pictures. But at a certain point, she would turn off the projector and say, now just sit in the water. Those were pictures. See, that's what God does. That's what he calls a dark night. Which is not a certain point, God says, okay, enough with the projector. Luke says, it's in him we move and breathe and have our being. Like, so that now we're just sitting in the water without the pictures. But that's also true for each other. As we get older, the more we have to let go of it. I know your Enneagram number. I know your family. I know your ethnicity. We have to let it go and say, no, just let the person be who they are. I love that line. Learn to understand more by not understanding than by understanding, especially to get older. When you're 20s and 30s and 40s, no, not yet.

0: your new book, Insane for the Light, why choose such a word like insane? How does that play into your project there?
1: Two reasons. Okay. That's part of the famous Getty poem, The Holy Longing. And in the poem, he says, when you get to a certain age, this might happen. He said, where suddenly he said, the world doesn't work for you anymore. You become insane for the light and you want to be gone. Okay. Now, twin that with the story that I begin the book with. Rachel Remen, who's a famous doctor and a famous spiritual writer, she writes the story. She said when she was 14 years old, she would go in Saturday morning to work as a child nurse, what they call, you know, candy striping or whatever. And she was assigned to this 86-year-old woman who hadn't spoken for some years. So she had to spend the Saturday morning with this woman. And she said, the woman completely ignored me. I came in, she was sitting and looking out the window and would never turn her head. No matter what I said to her, you know, can I get something for you? Nothing. Then after 2 hours, mercifully, her time was up. She said to the woman, she said, well, my time's up. I'm going to leave now. And the woman turned and looked at me. She said, and there was a strange look on her face. She said, I'd never seen that expression before. And it startled me. I said, you know, what were you looking at? And this woman hadn't spoken for some years. Says, dear, I was looking at the light. I was looking at the light. No, not the end of the story. Rachel Remen became a gynecologist. She says, when I saw that expression next, that when you deliver a baby and it opens his eyes to the light, that's the look on the baby's face. They see the light for the first time. This woman, insane for the light.
0: In Insane for the Light, you argue that the latter part of our lives must be this move toward learning to give our deaths away. So describe to us what that could possibly mean, what it might mean for us to give our deaths away.
1: Okay, it's an expression actually I got from Henry Nouwen. I know a lot of people are using it. See, right now, you are in the prime of your life. Until you're 65, 70, or 80 years old, you are trying to give your life for others. You're doing this work. You're doing ministry. You're raising kids. But then at a certain point, today a lot of people, for instance, they might retire at 65, their grandparents, but they might live another 25 years healthily. What are those years for? You know, they're not just for grandparenting. You're asked to do something else. Now, you're asked to make those latter years. You don't stop living, but as a way that when you go away, you leave a good spirit behind. But also another thing, and that's the part of the book that people don't quite get, okay? And that's, I think, chapter 4 on passivity, but that's a deep Christian thing. But let's go back to Jesus. You know, you can divide Jesus' life perfectly into two parts. From the time he does his ministry until the time he's arrested and they lead him away, that's Jesus' active life. That's how Jesus gives his life for us. But from the time he's arrested until the time he dies, notice he doesn't do anything anymore. He's passive. And in that way, he gives his death to us. Now, it's interesting as Christians, we say, Jesus lived for us, Jesus died for us, as it was the same movement. They're two very different movements. Jesus gave his life for us by his activity. He gave his death for us by his passivity. As Christians, we believe we're saved more by his death than by his life. It's an interesting mystery. But that's the mystery of passivity. But let me try to tease that out. See, our culture doesn't get that, but we need to get that. For instance, that's one of the reasons we believe in euthanasia. Why should this person be here? What do they have to give? One of the stories, I think I used it in the book, family friend of mine, who's now a writer, she said she grew up in a family, 5 siblings, and her dad was an alcoholic, and his alcoholism destroyed the family completely. So by the time he died, the children couldn't get along with each other. Said, and then for years, my mother tried to reconcile us. She'd bring us together at Thanksgiving, didn't work. Then my mother died of cancer. And during the last days of her life, she was in a coma in hospice. Couldn't speak. The family gathered around her. You know what? They reconciled. She was able to do something when she couldn't speak than what she did in all the years of speaking. For instance, the next time you go to a funeral that's really sad, what can you say? Nothing. But you can be there and your helplessness, your incapacity to say something is going to say something deeper than what you could say. See, your passivity and your vulnerability, you create community in ways oftentimes we can't with our activity. See, that's a deep mystery, and it's one our culture doesn't get.

0: 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Coming up is a short break, followed by our conversation about the opportunity for growth that is inherent in the aging process and why he strives to be a holy old fool.
1: 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That's the official storm season forecast from the National Weather Service, but Floridians know it takes just one storm to cause damage and heartbreak. We'll talk about the upcoming storm season, and we want to know what's in your storm stash. 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

0: Welcome back to No Small Endeavor, exploring what it means to live a good life. I'm Lee C. Camp. If you're just joining us, our guest today is Father Ronald Rollheiser. We're discussing his latest book, Insane for the Light, A Spirituality for Our Wisdom Years.
1: I was fascinated in reading your book. I'm watching my own parents age, turn into a difficult season with health. And I think that one of the things your book does is it invites us to turn those difficulties on its head and say, this is an opportunity to grow in certain ways that we simply can't grow earlier in our lives, because now we must face vulnerability. Now we must face marginalization. Now we must face having to let go and being passive, and it can become this transformative season. I even found in myself a sort of hopefulness about the difficulties ahead that I had not found anybody help me with so far. But I don't know, further commentary on that?
2: Yeah, that's a very important point, Lee. Let me illustrate with a story, then I'll tease it out. I went to the funeral some years ago of the father of one of our priests, and he died at age 90, and he was a strong man and a good man. His whole life, but he was a natural leader, captain of the football team, this, that. He had a very successful business. He married and had kids and so on. But he was always the leader, the natural leader. Then he died at age 90, okay? And his son, who was a priest, preached a very excellent homily at the funeral. He said, well, here lies our dad, 90 years old. And he said, scripture says 70 is the sum of a man's years, 80 for those who are strong. Now, he got an extra 20 years. Why? He said, not even a big mystery. He said, it took God an extra 20 years to mellow him out. He said, and it did. He said, he was too cantankerous to die at 70 or 80. But the last 10 years of his life, he said, they were years of massive diminishment. His wife died, broke his heart. Then he had a stroke. He's a walker, humbling. Then he had another stroke. Then he was in assisted living. So by the time he died, you'd go to visit him. He'd take your hand and he'd say, help me. He said, he couldn't say that since he was 6 years old. He said, he was ready for heaven. See, so these diminishments, they do for us what sometimes we don't do for ourselves. The aging process is a natural process of mellowing the spirit. I have a great metaphor in the book from James Hillman. And James Hillman says, on aging, he says, why would God and nature design it that just when you get to the peak of your mental thing, your body starts breaking down? The best wines have to be aged in cracked old barrels. That mellows the soul. When Jesus, you got to be like a child. We always think he's idealizing the innocence of a child. He's not. He's idealizing the helplessness. Little children have no illusion of self-sufficiency. If mom and dad don't get up, they don't eat. Through 80 years of his life, my dad, the illusion of self-sufficiency. I do it. I take care of myself. Thomas Aquinas had a wonderful definition of God. He says, in Latin, he said, God is ipsum esse subsistens. God is self-sufficient being, but God is the only one that's self-sufficient. You got to recognize that.

0: You mentioned a moment ago, I think, Richard Rohr. And in your book, you talk about how Rohr says we have a choice as we grow old to be a pathetic old fool, an angry old fool, or a holy old fool. Describe all three of those for us and then talk to us about how to become a holy old fool.
1: I like that because it's a simple and it's non-negotiable. So Richard would say this, when you reach 75, you have only three options in life. You can become a pathetic old fool. That's an old person who's trying to be young at all costs. I'll get a tummy tuck. I'll get a facelift. That's pathos. The word pathos means it's painful. Or you can become an angry old fool. And that is, you know, life is for the young. The family doesn't visit me. This doesn't happen. You nurture and massage all your childhood wounds and so on. Or you become a holy old fool. Now, notice what's non-negotiable. You're going to be an old fool. I'm getting there, you know. I'm 78 years old. Your body, everything, it's not the same, you know. You're going to be marginalized, and you have these three options. I'm going to try to be young at all costs, or I'm going to be angry, or I'm just going to receive it. And some of the happiest people in the whole world are old people. They're old fools. You know, I love the verb that Marx used when Jesus dies on the cross. He said, then he bowed, he said, and he gave over his spirit. Notice, giving over is not resignation. He didn't say the playground bully has me pinned, and I'm going to say, oh, they give it over in love. See, then you'll be happy.
0: Have either of those two options of being a pathetic old fool or an angry old fool been a temptation to you?
1: They're always lurking. What's this thing in scripture we have to say? Get behind me, Satan. Okay. It's vanity, you know. Like right now, I'm undergoing chemotherapy. My hair is going to fall out. And, you know, when I was a younger man, that would have tormented me. Now I have to look at myself, vanity. Let it go, because otherwise I'm going to be angry or pathetic. But no, the temptations never go away. They're always there, you know, and they got to renew it every day.
0: Are there other particular lessons you're learning yourself through the process of aging that you are having to continue to work with and work on?
1: I'd say the big one is the lesson of letting go. You're letting go of a place in the world. For instance, I was president of the school. Now I'm just teaching here and they make decisions I don't like. I have nothing to say. You know, I used to be very healthy. I used to jog every day and so on. Now I'm undergoing cancer treatment. So you've let that go. And you know that Christmas carol about where they say, let it snow, let it snow, let it snow. My song now is let it go, let it go, let it go. You know, and it's not that you become passive. But you just have to accept that you're no longer 25. And this is only going to get worse. You know, as my health deteriorates, God, hope it doesn't happen that I'm in some assisted living facility and eating Jell-O and saltless meals at 4:30 in the afternoon.
0: When you think about the young man that you were, let's say 20s and 30s, what are primary things that you would have wanted to tell that young man from the perspective you now have?
1: That's a complex one. You know, again, with Richard Rohr and stuff and John of the Cross, we make a distinction between the two and a halves of life. Say when you're in 20s and 30s, the parable of the talents of Jesus, that's very important. You got to work with your talents. You got to do this stuff and stuff. This is not necessarily time for you to let go. I mean, you have to try to let go of anger and bitterness or whatever hurts you have. But, you know, you have a place in the world and God wants you there. God wants you to do that. When you're 75, you're on a different plateau now. Look at those three options, pathos, anger, holiness, you know. That's one of the reasons I follow John of the Cross. He's very nuanced. He would say the rules are a little different when you're in midlife and young than when you get old. Right now, God has given you talents and he's given you a vocation and stuff to do this. And you can be unfaithful by not using your talents and so on. When they be at 75, you say, like, I got to let it go. I got to let it go. What you would need to work on as a young man is more just always be conscious of your anger and, you know, that you don't become the older brother of the prodigal son. I'm doing everything right for Jesus and nobody can stand me.
0: When you think about that loneliness that we were talking about earlier, the existential loneliness, and seeking to frame that as this longing for communion with God, What does that look like for you now at your age? Do you often still experience acute loneliness, or how does your own vocation and communion with God salve that, or what's that like for you?
1: Good question. You know, I'll be honest. For instance, I'm a Roman Catholic priest. I'm a celibate. For most of those years, that celibacy has been a big burden. Now that I'm over 70, not so much anymore. It's more like St. Paul. Now I'm looking to finish the race. And maybe the hormones aren't as strong either and so on. But right now I have more peace with the loneliness as a celibate, being alone, sleeping alone at night and so on, than I had when I was younger. When you're young, you don't want that loneliness, you know. I'm just much more at peace with it now. But I'll confess that for 60 years of my life, that wasn't the case. You know, it was a struggle, and it's meant to be a struggle.
0: As we close, you mention a young colleague going to visit a very vibrant, I think, 90-year-old. Do you remember the story I'm talking about?
1: Yeah. We had one of our priests who actually lived to be 100. But he was one of these men who was just completely mellow. And I went to visit him with a young colleague. He was a young guy in his 20s, and so a very bright young man. So at one point, he says to the priest, Leo, he says, God, it's wonderful. You're over 90 or so. I said, when I am 90, I want to be like you. What's the secret? He said, start now. People don't get angry when they get old. Angry people get old. Try to let go of anger. Try to get mellow spirit, you know, and do the things that it takes to do it. Merton used to tell himself, somebody said, you know, like, said, right now, try, he said, go home and have a beer. Do something to, you know, mellow yourself out. You're too angry. You shouldn't be doing this, you know.
0: We've been talking to Father Ron Rollheiser on his latest book, Insane for the Light. Father Ron, thanks so much for your time with us today. Thanks for your beautiful work and the beautiful encouragement in it, all that you shared with us today.
1: Well, thank you for having me, Lee. It's been a delight, and your questions have been just excellent.
0: Thank you so much.

Here's one closing take on today's interview. We spend so much of our lives at our best trying to give our life away through work, love, vocation, service. But Ron presses us to consider that the final chapters of our lives carry their own moral weight. How we age, how we diminish, how we face vulnerability, these can become a gift to those we love or a burden they must quietly endure. None of us wants to die as a bitter or an angry old person. The question is whether we are learning even now how to become mellow. The question Ron leaves us with is whether we are learning even now how to let our death become a gift that can be given away. I love the story Ron told near the end of our conversation about a young priest who asks a radiant, joyful man in his 90s, "When I'm your age, I want to be like you. What's the secret?" And the reply, disarmingly simple, "Start now." I've already retold that story numerous times to friends and family, at least partially, I think, because lately I've been watching several people close to me grow old. And out of that watching, a new mantra has come to me. This, we grow old with our habits. And on this note was another of Ron's poignant observations. People don't get angry when they get old. Angry people get old. We do not, or so it appears, suddenly become different people late in life. We may simply become more fully who we already are. So, today's practices matter. Grieve what can't be undone so it doesn't turn bitter. Choose now what kind of old fool you're becoming. Practice letting go again and again. And maybe begin simplifying your spiritual vocabulary until it finally comes down to just two words Ron names with such clarity, gratitude and forgiveness. That's a small, but not so small take on today's episode. Peace to you, my friend. Been listening to No Small Endeavor and our interview with Roman Catholic priest and theologian Father Ronald Rollheiser on his latest book, Insane for the Light, A Spirituality for Our Wisdom Years. If you missed a portion of this interview or would like to have access to the complete unabridged version, you can follow our podcast wherever you listen. 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

0: Our thanks to all the stellar team that makes this show possible. Christy Bragg, Jacob Lewis, Carrie Harmon, Jason Cheesley, Sophie Byard, Kate Hayes, Mary Evelyn Brown, and Audrey Griffith. Our theme song was composed by Tim Lauer. Thanks for listening, and let's keep exploring what it means to live a good life together. No Small Endeavor is a production of PRX, Tokens Media, LLC, and...
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4: 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Cloudy skies, rain and thunderstorms in the forecast for the foreseeable future. Highs in the mid-80s inland, upper 70s at the beaches.
5: More than half of U.S. ambassador posts are vacant. About 15% of the State Department's domestic workforce is gone. What does that mean for U.S. foreign policy now? From WAMU and NPR in Washington, this is 1A. Hi, I'm Jen White. Today, what the downsizing of the U.S. Foreign Service means in practice. Which vacancies matter most and who's filling the vacuum inside and outside the State Department? And how is it affecting the U.S.'s ability to respond to everything from the Ebola outbreak to the war in Ukraine? We talked to one reporter who's done a deep dive into the unraveling of American diplomacy and a former ambassador. Plus, we look at how the State Department and the White House are working together and what difference it makes for the U.S. role on the world stage. That's all coming up after this news.
6: Live from NPR News in Washington, I'm Dan Ronan. The Trump administration had some unusually tough words for Russia, calling its latest attacks on Kyiv unacceptable. NPR's Michelle Kellerman reports the comments came during a UN Security Council meeting.
7: Russia recently urged the U.S. and European countries to evacuate embassies in Ukraine ahead of a planned Russian assault. The deputy U.S. ambassador to the UN, Tammy Bruce, had a message to her Russian counterpart about that, reminding Russia of its legal obligations to protect diplomatic facilities.
8: We caution Russia not to mount so-called systematic strikes against Kyiv, which risk further civilian casualties and setting back the prospect of peace.
7: And she calls recent strikes on Kyiv, quote, an inexplicable, dangerous, and barbaric escalation. Michelle Kellerman, NPR News, the State Department.
6: The Postal Service has received approval to raise the price for mailing a letter in the United States again. As NPR's Hansi Luong reports, the price hike comes as the self-funded mailing agency says it's only months away from running out of money.
9: The price of a first-class forever stamp is going up to 82 cents starting July 12th. That's a 5% increase and the eighth price hike over the past 5 years by the U.S. Postal Service, which is a financial supporter of NPR. USPS still has one of the world's lowest prices for mailing a letter domestically, but compared to decades ago, fewer people are using first-class mail, and that's destabilizing the Postal Service, which generally receives no tax dollars to keep it running. Instead, USPS sells stamps and charges service fees to deliver mail 6 days a week to just about every address in the country. In March, Postmaster General David Steiner told Congress USPS is on track to be out of cash within a year. Steiner has called for lawmakers to change laws to let the agency borrow more money and reform its retirement plans. Hansi Luong, NPR News.
6: The Ebola outbreak in the Democratic Republic of Congo is spreading and health workers are struggling to contain the virus. The latest government figures show there are more than 1,000 suspected cases and 246 people have died. The Director General of the World Health Organization, General Tedros Adhanom Ghebreyesus, said when he arrived in the country, he wants citizens to know they're not alone.
10: I'm here to support. We have colleagues on the ground now in Bunia, and they're working. So came to give high-level support as well.
6: In a social media post, the WHO said the disease is outpacing the response of health officials. The U.S. Treasury Department says it's considering issuing a new $250 bill featuring President Trump's image on the currency. The Treasury Secretary Scott Bessent acknowledges federal law would need to be changed to produce such a bill, but Democrats say they are opposed to that idea. You're listening to NPR News. Days before a scheduled civil trial was set to begin in Baltimore, the families of several workers killed when the Francis Scott Key Bridge was struck by a cargo ship and the bridge collapsed. They have settled their cases against the owner and the operator of the ship. Details of the settlement were not included in the federal court filings. Six construction workers died on the morning of March the 26, 2024, when the cargo ship, the Dolly, lost power and struck a support beam of the bridge, setting it crashing into the Patapsco River. CNN has sued the AI company Perplexity, alleging it violates copyright laws. NPR's David Folkenfrick reports CNN alleges the company uses AI to scoop up and repackage its reporting, undermining the economic model.
11: The list of outfits suing Perplexity is distinguished and getting longer. CNN joins the New York Post and the Wall Street Journal's parent company, the New York Times, Encyclopedia Britannica, and Merriam-Webster. All say that Perplexity is scooping up content, as CNN's lawsuit puts it, to act as, quote, an intelligence research assistant, delivering precise knowledge without extra steps and clicks. CNN alleges that erodes the need for people to subscribe to CNN content. The cable news giant also alleges Perplexity presents inaccurate and fabricated information as though it is from CNN. Perplexity's chief communications officer, Jesse Dwyer, told NPR that, quote, you can't copyright facts. David Folkenflick, NPR News.
6: Crews in Longview, Washington have recovered the bodies of six of the nine missing workers killed this week in a chemical explosion at a paper mill. This is NPR.
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0: This is 1A. I'm Jen White. Bloated, bureaucratic, and unable to perform its essential diplomatic mission. That's how Secretary of State Marco Rubio described the State Department in April of last year. The agency was once the beating heart of U.S. diplomacy. Since then, the Trump administration has been broadly restructuring how the department is run. In December, the Trump administration fired nearly 30 career diplomats serving in top embassy posts around the world with no public announcement and no warning. Thousands of other State Department employees have been fired or bought out since last year. Now, more than half of all U.S. ambassador posts sit empty worldwide. Meanwhile, the U.S. is navigating wars in Ukraine and the Middle East, a standoff with Iran, and now an active Ebola outbreak in Central Africa that the WHO last week declared a global health emergency. Much of the work of managing these events is traditionally done by the State Department, but President Trump is relying heavily on unconventional deputies like Middle East Special Envoy Steve Witkoff and the president's son-in-law, Jared Kushner. What do the changes to U.S. diplomacy signal about how American interests are shifting under President Trump? How have the cuts and restructuring changed the way the State Department functions? And how are foreign governments adjusting their stance towards the U.S. as a result? Later in the hour, a former diplomat makes the case for why the State Department and U.S. diplomacy needs reform. But first, Apoorva Mandavilli joins us for the latest on the State Department's response to the latest Ebola outbreak. Apoorva, welcome back.
1: Thanks for having me.

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1: WAMU.org. So let's start with the latest news and something we wouldn't traditionally expect to fall on the shoulders of the State Department. The U.S. response to the Ebola outbreak in the Democratic Republic of Congo. The European Center for Disease Prevention and Control says the outbreak in the Central African nation has caused a suspected 238 deaths and more than 1,000 cases, and it spread to Uganda. Here's Secretary of State Marco Rubio on Wednesday.
2: We cannot and will not allow any cases of Ebola to enter the United States. And so the State Department and other agencies represented here, the Centers for Disease Control, HHS, others are working very, very hard to contain this crisis to the countries where it's currently located, particularly the Democratic Republic of the Congo.
1: Apoorva, tracing, containment, and treatment work would once have been handled by workers funded by USAID, the World Health Organization, and the CDC. But the administration pulled out of the World Health Organization. They made major cuts at the CDC and eliminated USAID. What was left of aid was folded into the State Department. So how is the State Department responding to this emergency?
3: Well, the State Department is actually putting in some money into the response now. But as you pointed out, this is a kind of outbreak that requires coordination across multiple agencies that each bring their own expertise. So usually in an outbreak situation, the CDC might bring medical expertise. But what USAID used to do very well was provide logistical support. In this particular case, we're dealing with a species of Ebola for which we don't have a vaccine or treatments. And so the logistics part of it becomes that much more important. And that includes everything from, you know, detecting the outbreak early to making sure that lab samples are transported, you know, correctly and quickly for people to get diagnosed, providing protective gear, you know, every single aspect that's practical in an outbreak, that's where USAID shined.
1: How is the U.S. currently coordinating its response without that WHO relationship?
3: At the moment, they are actually communicating, so there is some dispensation to talk to WHO in an emergency situation like this. But the problem is that that has started so late, and also because so many of the relationships that were built up over years are now gone, because a lot of the people who were there are gone, it's just not as smooth as it would have been in the past. And so even though the WHO and the State Department and CDC might all be talking, it's not the level of coordination, the speed and the ease with which you would have seen sort of handoffs and coordination before.
1: Well, back in February of last year, we spoke to former U.S. Ambassador to Somalia, Larry Andre Jr., about the initial USAID cuts.
4: If you are serious about responding to a humanitarian emergency, then people die if you're not going to keep the commitments you've made.
1: You know, as we noted, in the past, the U.S. took a leadership role in the international response to outbreaks. Apoorva, since the cuts, have other countries or institutions stepped in to fill the gaps?
3: Some have. You know, on a broader scale, when the U.S. cut foreign aid, so did some other countries. So it wasn't as if other countries said, okay, there's a gap now and we're going to step up to fill it. In this particular outbreak, there are countries that have stepped forward to make commitments. But the thing that I've heard over and over in talking to my sources is what the U.S. did well was we were sort of pushy. We were in the room. We would push all the other partners to work faster, to move things a little bit more efficiently. And that is missing this time. So even if there are other countries stepping in, it just doesn't have the same feel as when the U.S. was in the room making things happen.
1: Well, the Trump administration is setting up a quarantine facility in Kenya for Americans who have been exposed to Ebola. The State Department's labor union, the American Foreign Service Association, says exposed diplomats and their families should be brought home for treatment rather than going to quarantine in Kenya. U.S. officials have not clarified yet whether Americans who would prefer to be treated in the U.S. will have that choice. Humaira, in addition to unraveling U.S. aid, the State Department made significant cuts to its own workforce. July will mark a year since it first began sending termination notices to employees. Remind us about the reason for those cuts and the scale of the firings.
5: Yes, of course. It's very much related to what you played out from Secretary Rubio at the beginning of it. When the Trump administration first came in, this was one of the top pledges. And this was also foreshadowed in the Project 2025 blueprint to have a leaner State Department to make policymaking easier, faster, more speedy. But there's something deeply ideological here I would like the listeners to be sure of. The State Department, for example, had a

0: specific bureau that was focused on promoting rights and democracy around the world. They have completely revamped that. There has been firings from that bureau. The department's bureau that's focusing on migration and refugees mostly, that's also been completely repurposed, and that's now focusing on the only refugee program that the United States has, and that's for the Afrikaners. So Secretary Rubio saw this, and along with President Trump as well, who have long said that he wants loyalty over everything else, right? We have heard him complain about what he described as a deep state, that he has certain objectives and that he's unable to deliver on them because there is these ideological and left-wing and woke, I'm saying these in inverted commas, bureaucrats who are just in front of him, who are impediments. And basically, the State Department said, okay, we don't need this many bureaus, we don't need this many people while taking these actions. And so they carried out their reduction in force RIFs.
1: So part of the argument was ideological, but part of it was focused on efficiency at the State Department and trying to improve that. How has that efficiency piece shaken out?
0: That makes me chuckle a little bit. Because, okay, so everything is very centralized now, right? White House, the NSC, National Security Council, has traditionally has been very forward-leaning and very hands-on with the messaging. That's not a change. But at the moment, we're looking at a very, very centralized structure. And there isn't so much of a structure in the sense that you don't see the traditional foreign policy making mechanisms. Within the agency, there would be meetings. There would be interagency meetings. Now, people can say, well, who needs that many meetings, right? We just want to make the decisions faster. But the problem is there are layers of diplomacy who constantly interact with their foreign counterparts at embassies worldwide or here in Washington. And they have no answers to very simple questions. In that sense, this story for me was a culmination of what I kept observing and hearing from sources again, again, and again throughout last year. And we picked what we thought would be the most captivating, relevant, and recent episode at the top. And that was when one of the European missions reached out to the State Department, because I think just like the rest of the world, everybody was terrified by this threat, right? By President Trump saying a civilization will die tonight. So they needed answers.
1: And meaning Iran in that case.
0: Exactly. Mm-hmm. And nobody knew. Their typical counterparts that normally would be able to give them guidance. He means this. He means that. He's negotiating. Perhaps they were not able to help at all. And I think that has been scary for everybody.
1: So it's rank-and-file Foreign Service members who have been pushed out, but also more than half of U.S. ambassador positions abroad are vacant. So Apoorva, just briefly to return to the Ebola question, do ambassadors matter when it comes to public health responses?
2: Absolutely they do. They also are very helpful for negotiating with the countries, for figuring out what to do in cases where Americans are affected, in figuring out how to move resources. You know, the U.S. has been coming up with these bilateral agreements that are in some cases somewhat punitive. And so that does really affect diplomacy and relationships in a crisis like this.
1: That's Apoorva Mandavilli, New York Times health and science reporter. Apoorva, thank you for joining us.
2: Thanks for having me.
1: Humaira Pamuk is staying with us. She covers the White House and foreign policy for Reuters. Coming up, what are the security implications of a weakened diplomatic corps? That's just ahead. This is 1A from WAMU and NPR.

0: on the next Florida Roundup, below normal. That's the official storm season forecast from the National Weather Service, but Floridians know it takes just one storm to cause damage and heartbreak. We'll talk about the upcoming storm season, and we want to know what's in your storm stash. Patricia emailed, "The dirty clothes hamper usually contains all my favorite clothes." That makes sense. 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
1: On the next Fresh Air, we pay tribute to and remember one of jazz's greatest improvisers and tenor saxophonists, Sonny Rollins. He played with Charlie Parker, Thelonious Monk, Bud Powell, Miles Davis, Max Roach, and Clifford Brown. Rollins died Monday at the age of 95. We have a 1994 interview with him. Join us.
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6: This is 1A. I'm Jen White. We're discussing how cuts at the State Department are changing the way the U.S. handles international relations and crises. Still with us is Reuters foreign policy correspondent Humaira Pamuk. She co-wrote the recent Reuters report, Inside the Unraveling of U.S. Diplomacy Under Trump. And let's bring another voice to the conversation. Michael Ratney was a career diplomat who served for more than three decades, most recently as ambassador to Saudi Arabia from 2023 to 2025. He's now a senior advisor at the Center for Strategic and International Studies. Ambassador, welcome to the program.
7: Thank you.
6: We got this question from Susan in Chicago. According to Michael McFaul, former ambassador to Russia, the few ambassadors in place now do not know the culture, language, or have the credentials and experience. They are often donors to Republicans or friends. It is sad to see us give up our soft power. Ambassador, it might be helpful here to first make the distinction between a political appointee and a career diplomat. Just explain that difference.
7: Sure. Traditionally, and this is true across administrations, probably about two-thirds of all of our ambassadors overseas are career diplomats, folks like myself, who came up through the ranks. And about a third are typically political appointees. Those could be campaign donors, campaign activists, political activists, people close to the president. And that ratio has been relatively stable across Republican and Democratic administrations. And the truth is, you know, there's perfectly competent political appointees across the years. And for the most part, it's worked. This administration has been different in a lot of ways. And I think we've seen far fewer ambassadorial appointments in general, but also more of them seem to be from the political ranks.
6: And Humaira, to that question of expertise right now in the ambassadorships, what have you observed in your reporting?
8: I mean, this is a question you can look at case by case. But when you go through the ranks Michael did, you go through a certain tradition. You know how the government works, and you have developed your relationships with your foreign counterparts as well as with the building. You know how to work it. Yes, it is a bureaucracy. It can be sometimes difficult, but you have, in a way, mastered it throughout the years. When a political donor or somebody who has not been in that machinery comes in fresh, as the ambassador said, some of them are super capable and, like, you know, from day one, they know how to work it. And then there are sometimes like the foreign service who's there to help them. But what we have seen here is that there isn't so much of a focus on the expertise here, right? The most important thing is does this ambassador appointed to this mission, does he have the president's ear? Is he able to pick up the phone and directly call the president, completely bypassing the bureaucracy? And it's interesting that that's actually become something that's preferred by the foreign counterparts because they want to get things done. Normally, typically, you would go through the channels at the State Department. You would have a counterpart and then it would go up. Okay, maybe people would think like, that's too slow. But that's a more institutionalized and systematic way of doing things that end up being more lasting, right? But nobody, well, I don't want to say nobody, but there seems to be a waning interest in doing things that way. And when the U.S. side ends up being like that, then the foreigners, the counterparts are like, okay, who's the right conduit? Be that in the government or not, who's the right conduit to get our job done?
6: So Ambassador, it makes me wonder about the handoff of relationships from administration to administration. You may have a new ambassador in a role, but those career diplomats largely remain in place. So there is at least some sort of stability across administration when it comes to our relationship with foreign powers. So if this is the new model, what does it mean for the stability of those relationships from your perspective?
7: Oh, I think in many cases, it really troubles, even ruptures some of those relationships. I mean, I can tell you that traditionally from one administration to the next, every ambassador, whether career or political, they're a presidential appointee and they submit usually a pro forma letter of resignation. The political appointees are typically accepted and they move on. That's expected. It's rare, if not unprecedented, for career officers who are serving as ambassadors. Remember, in about two-thirds of those posts to have their resignations accepted and leave in place, maybe a very competent deputy who is, we call, chargé d'affaires, but nonetheless, it's denuding the entire set of global relationships that the United States has of all the expertise that all these career ambassadors have. I've never seen a situation in which career ambassadors serving overseas as ambassadors are asked to leave those posts when an administration changes. But this administration has clearly taken a very different tack.
6: Well, you submitted a letter of resignation when President Trump took office, and surprisingly to you, it was accepted. What did that signal to you in that moment?
7: It's funny. I and a few others, it happened to on January 20th, we didn't know quite what it signaled exactly. I think maybe naively, I thought I would be left in place at least until the president nominated and appointed their own ambassador to Saudi Arabia. But for whatever reason, they decided they wanted me and a few others gone on day one. I think to the foreign governments, it was unnerving because they weren't sure what was going to happen in the relationship. They had, as is the case in a lot of countries, developed a rapport with me and my team, and they knew where to go when they had crises or questions or issues in the bilateral relationship. For the team that I led, it was unnerving because they felt like if I could be removed, what does that mean for all of these other career officers? And for folks in Washington watching this play out, it suggested that there was a deeply kind of unprecedented approach to how we were going to deploy our personnel, our expertise overseas.
6: We got this email from Michael Varga, a retired Foreign Service officer. The Trump administration has hollowed out the Foreign Service so it hardly functions now. The firing of so many professionals has reduced the U.S. footprint in managing crises around the world. We were seen as the leaders in most meetings. Now we are the quiet student at the back of the room. Mayor, you wrote a report for Reuters on how U.S. diplomacy is changing under President Trump. You and your colleagues interviewed more than 50 people. We're talking senior diplomats, White House officials, retired ambassadors, and foreign officials. What were some of your top takeaways about how diplomacy works today as compared to previous administrations?
8: My impression is it works through President Trump's cell phone, mostly. There is a very small circle of people that includes his son-in-law, Jared Kushner, who has no official role in the administration. Also in that group is Steve Witkoff, his special envoy for Middle East, but he's also obviously has done multiple trips to Moscow and met with President Vladimir Putin. Secretary Rubio, Secretary Hegseth, his chief of staff. So we are basically witnessing American government, at least in on the foreign policy side, being directed, run by a very small group of people. Now, people can say, well, all of this is at the pleasure of the president. Of course. Yes, we know that all of these ambassadors, career, political, they all serve at the pleasure of the president. But in the past, we have seen president take input and advice. The whole Foreign Service is in a way there for that. They are on the ground. They're in the field. They're collecting input. They're talking to their counterparts. There doesn't seem to be a lot of respect and regard for that anymore. And, you know, one of the challenging and striking things for me as a journalist, and I think the foreign diplomats are going through this, is that president says something and typically what ends up happening is like there are talking points. What the president is going to say is curated and calibrated and his words matter. They're important. So he says that and there are no surprises in the government business. It is quite the other way around in this administration. There are a lot of surprises. Even just yesterday, we've heard President Trump threatening to blow up Oman, which is a long-term U.S. ally. It has deep strategic and military ties. And just like all of the reporters and the foreign diplomats are rushing to the White House and the State Department, what does the president mean? Is he for real? What does this threat mean? Blowing up a country is like a very serious thing. So it's very, very different, just to say the least.
6: Well, Ambassador, that makes me wonder how foreign diplomats distinguish bluster from real threats. Is it about working those back channels to better understand, you know, that what's in a social media post may not actually align with U.S. policy?
7: I think very often they don't know what to make of some of the president's comments. Kind of in a normal universe, you would have foreign diplomats overseas that could, as Humaira said, explain what's going on in Washington, explain the context of the comments. Sometimes if there's a misunderstanding, to clarify that. But now we're in this situation where the president says some very unusual things. What Humaira mentioned about blowing up Oman, I was thinking immediately when that happened, what are my former colleagues in Oman telling the Omanis when they ask, are we going to be blown up? An ambassador who's representative of the president doesn't want to say, well, I think maybe the president's crazy or the president misspoke. Those are the president's words. And yet they really are not in a position to explain what's going on. It's tough. It's tough for foreign officials that are trying to make sense of Washington. I mean, lots of governments, despite the eccentricities of our administration right now, they want a good relationship with the United States, and they just don't know who to talk to figure out what's going on or what our positions are or where we're headed on a lot of policies that matter to them.
6: We're talking to former U.S. Ambassador to Saudi Arabia, Michael Ratney. Also with us, Reuters senior foreign policy correspondent, Humaira Pamuk. I'm Jen White. You're listening to 1A. We got this text message from Evan, who says, foreign policy often seems to be simplified when it reaches the public. So does the State Department deal with other countries in the chaotic way it appears from Trump? Are our foreign relations really going that terribly? Humaira, I'll come to you first.
8: It's not going that terribly, but I feel like there are now two tracks, right? There is still people in the bureaucracy who are trying to implement traditional U.S. policy, and of course, President Trump's foreign policy as well. You would see that, I think, maybe an example like, you know, in NATO, there is now an important summit coming up in Turkey. Preparations are being made. You would see a lot of foreign service officers, civil servants working towards that in the way that they have done in the past. They have helped organize many of these things in the past. So there are things going there. But then there is a big question, for example, whether or not the president is going to attend. If he decides not to attend because he's been upset with NATO, right? And we see him talk about it every single time he says, like he's asked, I'm upset with NATO, or maybe I would pull out from NATO, maybe today, maybe tomorrow, I don't know. If they can make good with me, maybe I wouldn't pull out. You have all of this machinery scrambling, like Ambassador says, to make sense of it. So in a way, it is there are two tracks there. And when you look at the top lines, it's a big question, right? Is American foreign policy going that terribly? I would say there are still thousands and thousands of foreign service officers, dedicated civil servants, and U.S. officials who are trying to keep it on track. But you also have one hot war with Iran, with constantly stalled negotiations, Russia's invasion of Ukraine that President Trump promised to solve on day one of coming to office. You've got an interesting situation in Venezuela where you've decapitated the regime, brought back Maduro here, and you're, you know, sort of charting a course with that country. And you've got Cuba, maybe a looming U.S. invasion or not. I will let the listeners decide whether or not U.S. policy is going well with all of these things going at the same time.
6: Ambassador, as we've been discussing, there's been a deep loss of diplomatic expertise at the State Department. How does that change the U.S.'s ability to respond to security threats?
7: So when you lose a lot of personnel, and in many cases, a lot of the folks that were removed through the so-called reduction in force were removed kind of willy-nilly without any real kind of approach to whether their skills were necessary or their expertise was important for this administration's priorities. And so you kind of remove all those people. You remove a lot of experts that may be important on areas that this administration truly cares about, whether it's Ukraine or Iran or Israel or China. You remove those folks and suddenly you're dependent on what may be a large cadre of very dedicated, hardworking folks, many of my former colleagues, but not at the level of seniority and not at the level of expertise that is really necessary, especially in a turbulent world where there's just a lot of crises going on that we need to respond to in a competent way.
6: We asked the American Foreign Service Association for their thoughts about cuts to the State Department. That's a professional association representing some 17,000 U.S. Foreign Service members. Here's some of what John Dinkelman, former diplomat and current president of AFSA, told us.
9: Morale in the State Department is at an all-time low. Even last year when we surveyed over 2,000 Foreign Service employees, they had already reported that 98% of them were experiencing lower morale, and 86% of them had said that changes had hurt their ability to advance American priorities abroad. But there's a deeper problem. It's that people are afraid to actually speak truth to power. They are thinking twice before they write something down and report into Washington, something that they suspect leadership does not want to hear.
6: Now, we also heard from a relatively new organization called the Ben Franklin Fellowship. It's a private invitation-only network of current and former State Department employees. It describes itself as nonpartisan, but it's been critical of what it calls a liberal ideological bias in the Foreign Service that makes it resistant to the priorities of elected leaders. Now, Simon Hankinson is the co-founder and a senior research fellow for the Border Security and Immigration Center at the Heritage Foundation, a right-leaning think tank. We asked for his take on State Department changes, and here's what he told us.
10: Personally, I wish there had been more time to plan it out, and I think mistakes were made in the execution here and there. But if it hadn't been done in the first couple of years of the Trump administration, it might never have been done at all. In the short run, there will be some adjustments needed at home and overseas. They're going to have to tweak the changes that they've made to keep the machine running. But I do think in the long run, the Rubio reforms are going to go down in history as making the department more efficient and not less at delivering value for the American citizens who actually pay for it.
6: So briefly, Ambassador, two different perspectives. Was reform needed at the State Department?
7: Reform is always needed in any bureaucracy. I think that's fair to say. But to claim it was in the interest of efficiency, that's just not the way these reforms were carried out. They were carried out in a rather capricious way that opens up allegations of politicization in a way that I think degrades the quality of expertise and the reputation and the value of the State Department.
6: Well, that's former U.S. Ambassador to Saudi Arabia, Michael Ratney. Also with us, Humaira Pamuk, Reuters Senior Foreign Policy Correspondent. Thanks to you both. Coming up, we talk about what these changes mean with Aaron David Miller of the Carnegie Endowment for International Peace. That's just ahead.

0: Farmers, landscapers, and the hospitality industry have long complained the U.S. government doesn't issue enough guest worker visas to meet seasonal labor needs.
1: We've tried hiring temp workers, local workers. We have had very little success. Local workers don't want these jobs.
0: I'm Scott Detrow. How worker shortages have upended Louisiana's crawfish industry on the next All Things Considered from NPR News.
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6: Enhanced games last weekend were sort of like the Olympics, but everyone was taking performance-enhancing drugs. 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
9: Let's get back to how the Trump administration is charting a new course for U.S. diplomacy. Now with us, Aaron David Miller. He's a senior fellow at the Carnegie Endowment for International Peace, focusing on foreign policy. For more than two decades, he served at the State Department as a historian, analyst, negotiator, and advisor to Republican and Democratic secretaries of state. He focused on U.S. policy in the Middle East and the Arab-Israeli peace process. Aaron, welcome back to the program.
10: Jen, great to be here with you.
9: So we've been talking this hour about the hollowing out of the State Department, and we're getting your questions, too. Here's another text we got from a member of our text club. Far too many years went by with the U.S. basically paying off foreign governments. How much money did Obama give Iran? There really was a bloated government, and that includes the State Department. I can imagine that a lot of foreign relations did not amount to anything of real significance other than individual people getting to know each other and possibly inside deals sanctioned by lobbyists. Honestly, in what way are we less than in the moment with the changes? Aaron, how would you respond to that question?
10: I'd respond with making two full disclosures, Jen. First of all, I've worked and voted for Republicans and Democrats. The line for an effective foreign policy isn't between left and right, liberal or conservative or Democratic or Republican. It's between dumb on one hand and smart on the other. And the only thing that matters for this country is which side of the line you want America to be on, the smart side or the dumb side. If you want it to be on the smart side, then you believe in something called the American national interest, which transcends partisan affiliation and domestic politics to the extent that it can. Every president has domestic politics. That's the nature of doing business in a democratic polity. That's number one. Number two, I'm not a foreign service officer. I was hired as a foreign service reserve officer. I converted to civil servants. But I have to tell you, during the course of my 27 years, I met, I can't tell you how many dedicated professional foreign service officers who had some considerable sacrifice, particularly those in hardship posts, made an enormous amount of sacrifice on behalf of their country. They are talented, passionate individuals. And I would commend in this regard, Jen, the American Foreign Service Association. I think they're doing an extraordinary job trying to defend the honor and the integrity of a bunch of people who frankly, not only are being ill-served, but are being cruelly and unkindly treated by this administration.
9: Well, I want to pull on a couple of threads in that listener text. First, this idea that there was bloat in the State Department, that there needed to be more efficiency. What do you make of that argument?
10: I think that's true. And I think I can't tell you how many reports have been done inside and outside the government. Rex Tillerson, when he came in during the Trump 1.0, had a plan for reform. Marco Rubio had one as well. But I think, frankly, and I know the conversation is focused on state, but I really think the problem right now, and I think it is a crisis, exists with the way decisions are being made in this administration. And it starts with the president. I don't want Congress in control of our foreign policy. And frankly, Jen, it may surprise, I don't want the State Department in control of our foreign policy either. I want a wise and prudent president making structural decisions with a national security advisor who knows what he or she is doing, who can tap various agencies of the government, and can draw on the extraordinary reservoir of expertise and intellect that exists, not just the state, but in this government. Right now, I work for, what, half a dozen secretaries of state, George Shultz to Colin Powell. It is extraordinary to me that the current secretary of state, in the face of the gravest crisis that this administration has faced foreign policy-wise, is MIA. The Department of State, the secretary of state, trusted by the president, relied on by the president, needs to be the authoritative voice of implementation and even conceptualization, not envoys. Special envoys are I was the deputy special envoy for Middle East peacemaking during the Clinton administration. But there was a secretary of state basically monitoring, mastering, and organizing the work of envoys. Right now, you have the president's best friend, Steve Witkoff, and his son-in-law negotiating three of the most extraordinarily complicated conflicts in the international system today. Russia-Ukraine failing. Give the president credit for the first phase of the October 2025 ceasefire agreement in Gaza. 20-point plan right now failing. And if war is the result of failed diplomacy, not always, you have an extraordinary situation from February 28th onward.
9: So when you talk about wanting a president to lead foreign policy, I mean, arguably, that's what's happening right now, and this is the path he's chosen. So I just want to better understand where you think the State Department can play a role right now.
10: Secretary of State won't defend the building. It can't if the Secretary of State is not overseeing the implementation of American foreign policy. I mean, how can the department have real salience and relevance? Over the last 20 years, it's lost an enormous amount of influence to the National Security Council. And because of the two longest wars in American history in the wake of 9/11, to the Defense Department. But when a Secretary of State has the confidence of the president and is prepared to defend the building, I worked for a half a dozen, Shultz to Powell. They all had their limitations, their advantages, their strengths and their weaknesses. Not all of them were advocates of the building. James Baker used to tell us he was the White House's man at the State Department, not the State Department's man at the White House. But Baker did use the building. And frankly, 89 to 92 were among the most effective years of American foreign policy. You need a president who has prudence, wisdom, and curiosity. Just a short vignette. I'm an INR analyst in the 80s during the Lebanon crisis. The phone rings. It's White House sit room. The next voice I hear is, Aaron, it's Vice President George H.W. Bush. I know you're busy, but do you have a few minutes? I read one of your memos on Lebanon. Kennedy used to reach out to INR analysts at State during Vietnam. If you don't have a president who's curious, who has prudence and wisdom, and who is not mixing his own financial and political interests with the fundamental core interests of the United States of America, it really, frankly, probably doesn't even matter what's happening at the State Department. And it is going to take years to recover from this. The hollowing out, the lack of mentoring by senior foreign service officers, the whole issue of esprit de corps among how are we going to replace the dedication and experience of FSOs who have decades of experience, who have now been either fired, exiled, or lost any sense of hope or faith in the system.
9: Well, you mentioned Kushner and Witkoff and the role they're playing and how U.S. is engaging in diplomacy right now. What's your understanding of what they're doing day to day?
10: I mean, right now, and this is a dysfunction of the current U.S.-Iranian negotiations. You can't do this stuff on a cell phone, Jen. You can't do it through intermediaries. I don't care how well-intentioned, the Pakistanis, the Qataris, the Egyptians. You can't do it on the back of a cocktail napkin. Eventually, if this deal, and I, frankly, the word deal to me strikes more appropriate to a real estate venture than it is to the complexities and intricacies of diplomacy. But if you can reach an agreement that not only gets this country out of this war of choice, which is now turned into a sort of flawed piece of necessity. If you're going to extricate the United States from this, you're going to need an agreement. You're going to need face-to-face negotiations, as was done in the much criticized, flawed, to be sure, but in my judgment, highly functional joint comprehensive plan of action, the Iran nuclear agreement. So, look, if Kushner and Witkoff had been succeeding, any of the three negotiations I identified, I'd be the first out there congratulating them. But they get an F in diplomacy. And it looks to me that the Iran negotiations are running into the same problem. And look, if you invited Henry Kissinger and James Baker back, they'd have a hard time with these three conflicts. But at least there'd be the chance of promise and possibility. You can't deploy your best friend and your son-in-law to negotiate these conflicts as if it were some sort of real estate deal on Fifth Avenue.
9: Well, you mentioned real estate, and Witkoff and Kushner are conducting diplomacy while maintaining private business interests in the same regions they're negotiating in. What oversight exists for that?
10: Zero. And what you're describing, Jen, thanks so much for raising this. The amount of corruption and self-dealing in this administration, the fact that the president's best friend created World Liberty Financial even before the inauguration, the fact that Jared Kushner is doing business with Mohammed bin Salman, $2 billion in his affinity capital fund, World Liberty Financial, the gifting of the Qatari aircraft. I mean, the list goes on and on and on, and those are only the ones we know about. It's never happened before, Jen. Whatever the worst scandals were, Teapot Dome, Watergate, this goes beyond anything. The aggrandizement of presidential power, and in the end, I hate to simplify this, because I know the conversation is about state, but the dysfunction and the misjudgment and the rot starts at the top. And the attack on the selflessness of public servants, career individuals who've given their lives, devoted their careers to advancing the national interests of the United States, the fact that they have been turned out, the fact that VOA no longer functions, and it should, it's tied up in the courts now, the fact that USAID has been hollowed out by a Secretary of State who once championed it, and now has presided over its dismantling at a time when food insecurity, Ebola, and God knows how many other problems that USAID, which could have been reformed as well, but it provided something of real value and it saved lives.
9: We're talking to Aaron David Miller from the Carnegie Endowment for International Peace. We got this email from a State Department employee who was let go. I remain heartbroken that my 17 plus years of dedicated service to America was discarded without warning. Since my reduction in force notice terminated me and more than 240 officers on July 11th, the department has hired more than 200 new Foreign Service officers to replace us. How does this make any sense other than as a political purge of apolitical career federal employees? I'm Jen White. You're listening to 1A. We got a similar note from another Foreign Service officer who was terminated. This is akin to deciding to close a military base and firing the majors, colonels, and generals serving there rather than just reassigning them to another base. This was not a reduction in force. It was a replacement of force like we are seeing across the U.S. government right now. Experienced, nonpartisan professionals are being replaced wholesale and to our country's detriment. Aaron, the administration argues that the State Department is politicized and part of what they call the deep state. And that's this idea that career government employees act as a permanent unelected power center that undermines the agenda of elected leadership. Where does that idea stem from, and is there any evidence to support it?
10: I mean, do Foreign Service officers, civil servants, political appointees at state have their own private, personal, political views? Do they vote for Republicans in Democratic administration and Democrats in a Republican administration? Yeah. But are they committed to a broader sense of a reality that transcends their own personal politics? And as long as they're not asked and pressed to do things that are moral, immoral, illegal, or unethical, it's America, Jen. There's a constitution in this country. And talented government servants, there's a Hatch Act. I work for six secretaries of state. There's a reason that secretaries of state are not politicians. I think the last secretary of state, the only secretary of state to ascend to the presidency, I think was James Buchanan. Mm-hmm. And yes, there have been secretaries of state who have competed politically, but even that, frankly, is pretty rare. So yeah, politics at the personal level, the national level, is a feature of a kind of system, however imperfect it may be.
9: Well, I'm going to get this.
10: Do I think that it's created a corrupt culture of thousands of embedded public servants who are secretly plotting the demise of whatever administration exists? No, that's why we need a president. And the Constitution gives the president, the Supreme Court goes in and out of session, Congress goes in and out of session. The presidency never goes in out of session. It's a 24/7 energizer bunny of American foreign policy.
9: Well, I'm going to get to this message we got from Alfredo. I'm amazed at the will of one man, the current occupant of the White House, can derail thoughtful and long negotiations such as the one carried out by President Obama and his team that had effectively curtailed all use of enriched uranium use by Iran. Why is it that Congress, for example, can't have a bigger role ensuring that reckless changes of foreign policy don't take place? Aaron, you argue that Congress is not the body you want leading U.S. foreign policy. Why not?
10: Because Congress is Congress, and the intersection between congressional elections and political interests are increasingly acute, particularly in the polarized argue culture in which we live. I didn't say I didn't want Congress having a role. It must have a role. War powers is a classic example of that. In fact, the overriding Nixon's veto on war powers in 73 was a heroic act of Congress. Unfortunately, successive congresses, for any number of reasons, either because foreign policy is too complicated, because of the politics, they don't want to question the policies of the incumbent of their own party. Mm-hmm. Congress has willfully, in many respects, taken themselves out of any influence. I don't want Congress controlling American foreign policy. And I don't want the State Department of State controlling American foreign policy.
9: Well, we'll have to leave it there for now. That's Aaron David Miller. He's a senior fellow at the Carnegie Endowment for International Peace, focusing on foreign policy. Aaron, thanks for joining us. Today's producer was Claire Muffson, with help from Arfi Getty, Lauren Hamilton, and Alex Botee. This program comes to you from WAMU, part of American University in Washington, distributed by NPR. I'm Jen White. Nyla Budu is with you tomorrow for the Friday News Roundup. Hope you tune in. Thanks for listening, and we'll talk more soon. This is 1A.

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0: Good morning and welcome to First Coast Connect. I'm Ann Schindler. Today, a community built around the glory of golf lost its anchors and gained a bunch of big box stores as neighbors. We discuss the evolution and future of World Golf Village with St. Johns County beat reporter Noah Hertz. Then, a St. Johns County officer literally talks a man off the ledge. We meet the cop behind the viral video and ask how the experience has changed him. And a monthly Asian night market expands its footprint into downtown. We'll tell you how you can get involved and what's on the menu. 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Stick around. We'll be back right after the news.
1: Live from NPR News in Washington, I'm Dan Ronan. There were more attacks around the Persian Gulf Thursday. It comes as President Trump says any deal with Iran will include reopening the Strait of Hormuz. NPR's Ava Petrani reports.
2: U.S. forces shot down Iranian drones around the Strait of Hormuz and struck a launch site for those drones along Iran's coast overnight. That's according to a U.S. official who spoke to NPR. This is the second incident of violence in the Persian Gulf this week. Both times, the U.S. military called these defensive acts intended to maintain the current ceasefire. Iran's Revolutionary Guard says it responded to the overnight U.S. attack on Bandar Abbas by targeting, quote, the American base from which that attack originated. It didn't say what its target was, but Kuwait says it intercepted drones Thursday morning. The Revolutionary Guard also says it fired at an American vessel trying to transit the strait undetected with its radar turned off Wednesday, forcing it to turn around. Aya Beltrawi, NPR News, Dubai.
1: A federal judge in Washington is rejecting an attempt to stop an executive order from President Trump calling for restrictions on voting by mail. NPR's Hansi Lo Wang reports that another judge in Massachusetts is preparing to rule on that same order in the coming weeks.
3: U.S. District Judge Carl Nichols found it's too early for an emergency ruling that would block key parts of an order that the Trump administration has not carried out yet. Rob Weiner of the Lawyers Committee for Civil Rights Under Law is representing some of the challengers.
4: It was predominantly an issue of timing, and we live to continue fighting through the coming days.
3: Trump's order calls for the federal government to create lists of adult U.S. citizens in each state. It also calls for banning the U.S. Postal Service from delivering mail-in ballots to anyone not on those lists. USPS is a financial supporter of NPR. Separately, a federal judge in Boston is preparing to rule on claims that the president's directives violate the Constitution, which gives power to state legislatures and Congress, not the president, to set federal election rules. Hansi Lo Wang, NPR News.
1: A 14-year-old from Rancho Cucamonga, California, Shrey Parikh, is the winner of the 2026 Scripps National Spelling Bee. In the final round, the two finalists went head-to-head in a spell-off, the Spelling Bee version of overtime. This is how the announcement was made.
5: Shrey, during the spell-off, you correctly spelled a total of 32 words. Ethan, you correctly spelled a total of 25 words, and that means that Shrey, you are the 2000.
1: The three-day competition in Washington, D.C. began with nearly 250 students. Nine advanced to the finals. Winning the championship includes a $50,000 prize, a commemorative medal, a reference library, and a trip to Universal Orlando Resort. All three stock market indexes finished in positive territory. The Dow added 24 points. And you're listening to NPR News. A Blue Origin Glenn rocket exploded during the test launch Thursday night on the launch pad at Cape Canaveral, Florida. The rocket was undergoing an engine hot fire test in preparation for an upcoming satellite launch. The blast sent a huge fireball into the sky. Advisors to the Food and Drug Administration Thursday recommended the next COVID-19 vaccines that they target the latest variant to become dominant in the United States. NPR's Rob Stein reports.
6: The FDA advisors are recommending that the new COVID boosters for this fall and winter target a variant known as XFG, which is now causing more than half of all new COVID cases in the U.S. The recommendation came despite concerns that the government is gathering less data about which new variants are emerging. The World Health Organization recently recommended the next vaccines target a different variant, known as LP.8.1, but said shots targeting XFG could also be used. The FDA will now make a final decision about the next COVID booster formulation. Rob Stein, NPR News.
1: There is no word yet from the White House if President Trump will approve a tentative agreement with Iran to extend the current ceasefire for another 60 days while negotiators start a new round of talks. Vice President J.D. Vance confirmed there was an agreement Thursday, and it comes at a time when it appears the current ceasefire has been wavering. There have been several instances where the U.S. has taken what it calls defensive action. If negotiations do resume, Iran's nuclear power promises to be front and center. This is NPR.
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0: Welcome to First Coast Connect. I'm Ann Schindler. Today, we're talking about village people in a changing landscape. After losing its marquee tenants and increasingly hemmed in by superstore traffic, the promise of World Golf Village has fallen short of its early promises. We talked to a local reporter covering the story. Later in the program, a dramatic video shows a local police officer talking a suicidal man off the edge of the Dames Point Bridge. We talked to the cop behind the viral intervention. But first, in the beginning, World Golf Village promised a community as prescripted and manicured as a putting green. But the loss of defining amenities and the arrival of numerous big box stores as neighbors has led to subpar experiences for some residents. Here to talk about how we got here and to give me grief about puns is Noah Hertz. He is the St. Johns County beat reporter for Jacksonville Today. Noah, thanks for being here.
9: Good morning, Ann. Yeah, it was the puns and it was the, in the beginning, there was golf.
0: Yeah, there was, and the glory of golf.
9: Exactly.
0: Fully.
9: Exactly.
0: This was going to be the celebration of it. I want to get to it. But before we start, I do want to say this started as a question from a reader of Jacksonville Today. It's part of a regular feature that Jacksonville Today does called Ask Jax Today. How do people submit questions if they want to get something answered?
9: They can send those either on our website. I believe there's a form they can fill out, or they can send them to news@jaxtoday.org. Or if it's St. John's related, you can send it directly to me, noah@jaxtoday.org. But yeah, this was a question that came directly from a reader, somebody who lives nearby to World Golf Village, kind of within the bounds of what people would colloquially refer to as World Golf Village in the area. And basically said, what's happening in this area? What's going on with this community that I live in? You know, what are the plans for it? It had been something like, the I don't know, 6-8 months since there had been any public conversation about it among county leaders. And so it was a fun opportunity to kind of dig back in, grab some people and say, okay, you know, it's been 6-8 months. What's going on with this? What is, because residents want to know. They want to know what's going on in their community.
0: Yeah. And I mean, there are big questions looming because, as we said, there was a lot of promise to this community, a lot of promises made, at least a vision that is no longer in place. So let's talk a little bit about, remind us what this development originated as, when it started, and sort of what the elements were.
9: Yeah, so back in the 1990s, in 1996, there was an agreement brokered between a couple of different entities, notably the World Golf Foundation.

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1: I think it was a tune of like 40-plus acres that had a very specific focus on golf, like you said. We're talking golf courses, PGA Tour offices, the World Golf Hall of Fame, all of these neat things, along with an IMAX theater, a hotel, convention center space, all kinds of stuff like that. So that deal was brokered in 1996. The landowner, IT Land, gave something, like I said, like 37, I believe, acres to the World Golf Foundation for basically nothing, and told them to develop it, to find stakeholders. For years, anybody who has driven up and down this portion of 95 will know that there is the big World Golf Hall of Fame and Caddyshack signs that you get off and, you know, you can go check things out. But as of 2023, I believe it was, the World Golf Hall of Fame shut down and moved their operation up to Pinehurst in North Carolina. The IMAX Theater closed a year or two ago. The PGA Tour moved their offices out of World Golf Village and into Ponte Vedra, where the PGA Tour is kind of more based now. And so other than the golf courses and, I guess you could argue the Caddyshack restaurant, this kind of golf usage in this area is minimized at this point. It is not what it used to be.
2: Yeah, it was also home to this largest golf store in the state of Florida, which is also closed down. It's hard to remember, and certainly there were thousands of people in this area that didn't live here at the time, mm-hmm. but there wasn't even a highway interchange at World Golf Village. It was was it Nine Mile Swamp Road? Nine Mile Road?
1: Nine Mile Road,
2: which had been called that for hundreds of years, renamed World Golf Village Parkway. But the developer, so interested in developing this northwest area of St. John's County, actually subsidized mm-hmm. the cost of building a highway interchange.
1: Yeah, and it's funny to think that now, that I would wager that the bulk of people, at least who aren't in this area, and a majority of people who are in this area probably, would know it as the Buc-ee's exit now. It's the exit with the Buc-ee's. It's the one that you see the signs for Buc-ee's 30, 50 miles in advance, and then it's the one where traffic clogs up when you get off there because, you know, there's the Buc-ee's and the Costco and the Bass Pro Shops and all of these, like you said, enormous shopping plazas that are kind of clogging traffic up around there.
2: Yeah, and this has also paved the way for other developments in the area.
1: Mm-hmm.
2: I mean, this interchange and this development really predated all of the development in the next exit north, that 210 intersection interchange, which is, you know, Cimarron and all of these other massive developments. Beachside, it predates Nocatee.
1: Yeah.
2: So this was the first development of regional impact, really, for that area mm-hmm. and changed the fortunes of that area.
1: Yeah.
2: What do you think that the residents of that area now are experiencing as these marquee tenants have started to disappear?
1: I think a big element that I have heard from residents in the area, and I can say it certainly seems like the county has too, is maybe a frustration is too strong, but a confusion as to why some of these tenants' spaces have not filled back up. I mean, listeners might recall too, that when the World Golf Hall of Fame vacated and when the rumblings first started that the IMAX Theater might close, St. John's County launched all of these listening sessions and these surveys to kind of get a feel from residents in the area and outside the area who come there a lot about what they want to see. And, you know, some things stuck out specifically, like people wanted to see the IMAX Theater maintained in some capacity because it's a fun place to take your kids. It's a fun family thing to go see a movie at the IMAX. They wanted to see other activities in the area. I know one popular thing is people said, why not put a public library somewhere in there? Because the nearest public library to people who live in the World Golf Village area is a good ways away. And so that kind of prompted the county to begin looking at purchasing some of or all of the property that the World Golf Foundation owns, to kind of maybe undergo a public-private partnership to do something with it, maybe just find a tenant of their own to do something with it. But that's kind of where things get into the next element of this here, which is this deed restriction that was placed on the development that basically says, for 50 years after we inked this deal in 1996, everything

0: has to be golf related. Everything has to be golf or sports related in here, which has kind of thrown a wrench into some of the business dealings.
1: Yeah. And so we should make clear there's the developer of the property, this IT company, and then there is the World Golf Foundation, which is the entity that bought land from the developer to use for these purposes, the Golf Hall of Fame, the IMAX. And so this is a chunk of the property that is in question. The foundation bought it, you said, for almost nothing, about $100?
0: Yeah. And now what the foundation is trying to do, St. John's County came very close to purchasing the land that the World Golf Foundation owns. Like I said, that like 37, 39 acres, somewhere in there. And it wasn't until they reached the due diligence period before the purchase that they determined that there was this deed restriction on there. And that really gave the county cold feet, because now, you know, if they're trying to do something, some kind of event hub or public community space or public-private partnership that local residents had kind of signaled was what they wanted, it gave the county pause. And so they backed off of it. And so that leads to this court action that is in the process right now, where the World Golf Foundation has asked for a judge to judge whether this deal that was inked in 1996 that says everything has to be golf or sports related for 50 years, which would be 20 more years from now, so not until 2046 would they be able to do other things, whether that holds water, given that the World Golf Foundation argues, much like you said at the beginning, that, you know, this initial vision has failed, that it is not sustainable, that the market has bared out, that it is not going to work as just a golf and sports related development. And so they want to be able to do other things with it.
1: Yeah. If you're just joining us, we are talking to reporter Noah Hertz about the future of World Golf Village. If you have questions or comments, you can join our conversation on air live at 904-549-2937, or you can go to firstcoastconnect.org. You can also email firstcoastconnect@wjct.org. So the involvement of the courts has arrived because there have been failed negotiations. Mm-hmm. It does seem interesting that St. John's County had gotten as far as it did down the path towards maybe let's buy this. I think the Board of County Commissioners had already approved more than $5 million purchase of this IMAX portion of the property.
0: Yeah, well, the surrounding portion. Yeah, the rest of it, that like the Hall of Fame building and some of these other chunks and that kind of thing. Yeah.
1: Okay. And that was because after the closure of these properties, they heard from residents who said, we don't want this just to either lay fallow or be snapped up for some other purpose.
0: Exactly.
1: We want it to remain a community asset and a part of the county where there aren't a ton of things for families to do recreationally. And so the IMAX, that whole location as a draw, has been pretty significant in their minds. Do we know, though, I mean, kind of what the foundation was trying to negotiate before this landed in the courts?
0: The foundation was basically still at the stage of trying to argue that this deal or this original deed restriction didn't hold any water, because based on the court documents I've read and the things that I've heard from the county commissioners discussing it, it very much seems like that deed restriction makes the entire thing a non-starter, because no one wants to develop or purchase or do something with this land and then realize that they ran afoul of a deed restriction that was penned 30 years ago. So that is why, or at least that certainly seems why, they went to the courts after trying to negotiate with the original developer to get this deed restriction lifted. But like I said, that has kind of just put a pause on everything. I mean, the last time the county commission discussed it, I think it was back in October or November last year, they had reached a stage of basically kind of shrugging and saying, you know, we're going to stop asking for public-private partnership submissions. And at this point, they kind of just want to sell the land that they own out there and just wash their hands of the entire thing. Now, that might be different. Once
1: now, what is the land that the county owns? I'm sorry, out there versus the land that the foundation owns.
0: The county owns a handful of parcels that they lease out to other.
1: Is that like the convention center?
0: Like the convention center. Yes, exactly. And that was part of the original deal in 1996 when they figured this out. It was kind of the county has this little chunk. The World Golf Foundation has the overwhelming majority of it. And then IT Land still owns a handful of other little parcels in there, too. And so the goal of the county when they were talking about purchasing this was kind of completing the pie and purchasing everything that they don't already have. Now that those deed restrictions have revealed themselves and everything has kind of become a little trickier there, that's when they started saying, you know, maybe we just sell the portions that we own and call it a day.
1: And get out.
0: Yeah.
1: Yeah, because this is now obviously very valuable property.
0: Oh,
1: the
0: yeah.
1: idea that
0: oh, yeah.
1: the foundation purchased this property for $100.
0: Yeah, exactly.
1: I could see why perhaps the original developer would say, hey, I mean, that was a deal that we offered because at the time, this was the arrangement. You were going to provide these specific functions.
0: Yeah, that
1: but,
0: was.
1: But now, yeah. with all the development in the area and certainly the mega stores, you can imagine why the developer would say, we gave it to you for $100. It's worth far more than that today if you were to sell it. And if we lift these restrictions, you'd be the beneficiary of that.
0: Yeah. Last I checked, the property appraiser with the county values the land at something like $5 million because, like you said, it's in an extremely hot part of the county. And to your point, that is kind of the argument that IT Land has made in their court filings. I know this might be radio poison, but I want to read a little snippet from
1: no,
0: this
1: go
0: legal
1: for it.
0: Filing because it's really interesting. In their response to the World Golf Foundation asking for a judge to rule on this, one of the lines in here...
1: This is the developer.
0: They said, the foundation may not make a promise, accept the grant of the land and monetary and contractual benefits over 30 years on the basis, in part, of that promise, and then undo that promise after it decides the promise no longer serves its financial interests. So like I said, their argument is basically, I know you're saying that the World Golf Hall of Fame closed, the PGA Tour left and all of this, but arguing that it is no longer a financially viable business model of this golf and sports specific development is really just because you want to get out of this deal. And that's what their argument is that, you know, you've accepted these incentives, you've accepted money and this land on the agreement that for 50 years, that's how it would be used. Now you're a little over halfway into it and you're trying to get out of the deal. You know, what does that mean?
1: Yeah. So. We've got a call from Daryl in St. Augustine. Good morning, Daryl. Go ahead.
2: Hey, good morning, Ann. A little bit of history back there. Back in the day when they were building going to build the World Golf Hall of Fame and all of that up there, the financing was backstopped by the bed tax in St. John's County. And they sold it to the county commissioners and to the people saying that 1 million visitors would visit St. John's County and come to the World Golf Village, and then they would go to the attractions and so forth. And everybody in the tourism industry knew that that was, no, that's not really going to happen. But politically, they got it through and did it. The tourism industry was pretty furious that basically the bed tax dollars that they raised were used to finance competition outside of the town. Mm-hmm. And of course, a few years later, there were not 1 million new visitors coming to St. John's County, and St. John's County bed tax did have to pay, I'm pretty certain, a couple of $100,000 a year towards the debt of the resort, the hotel, the whole facility up there.
1: Yeah, Daryl.
2: So,
1: go ahead. I think we're having a little trouble with your connection, Daryl, so I'm just going to push it over to Noah.
0: Mm-hmm.
1: I mean, certainly St. John's County, I think downtown St. Augustine, whatever issues they had at the time, they certainly are not hurting for tourists at this point. And
0: no.
1: In fact, you know, that has been an issue for people living there in terms of the quality of life, because mm-hmm. in large part, those tourist development dollars have been used to advertise the city so successfully that
0: yeah.
1: it's sort of overwhelmed life there, daily life. But to Daryl's point, this was enormously controversial back mm-hmm. in the day when, you know, essentially bed tax dollars that are paid by heads in beds mm-hmm. and are used to promote tourism and draw people to the area were being used instead to finance developments on the far, far fringes
0: yeah.
1: of St. Augustine.
0: And it's interesting because I hear the argument that bringing people to the far, far fringes of St. Augustine to stay in this area would potentially have them going, you know, what can I do that is not here on the fringes? How can I get further in? But that also speaks to just how radically the landscape of St. John's County has changed over the last 30 years. I mean, even if you talk about, like you mentioned, the tourism, just the density of people coming to St. Augustine now compared to how many people were coming to St. Augustine 30 years ago it's monumentally different.
1: And it's a completely different place.
0: And that's something that, you know, is a constant battle, push and pull for the city of trying to figure out what to do with all these people who want to come here, not to mention just the explosion of residential development too. So whereas this corridor of St. John's might have originally been conceived by this developer as chiefly a place for tourism and visitors, I mean, there's tens of thousands of people who live in this area now. There's schools out there. There's all of these things that are primarily residential now too, that have kind of tessellated around World Golf Village and around this the big corridor with all of the big shopping and all of these things. So you have people kind of, you know, just going about their life, taking their kids to Tocoi Creek, the school right there, and having to navigate travelers and people who are jumping off the interstate to gas up. Like, it truly is a different place than it was 30 years ago.
1: Yeah, just to put some figures to that, because it's mind-boggling. At the time that this development was envisioned and these promises made, the population of St. John's County was 84,000. Today, wow, it's 340,000, which is a 300% increase in the population.
0: And if you ask the folks in the local government, they would tell you that that's probably an underestimate, too.
1: Yeah. Well, I mean, it doesn't by any account for the number of homes that have been improved and are in the pipeline,
0: yeah,
1: that are part of these massive developments of regional impact, as they used to be called, including Silverleaf, which, you know, the infrastructure for World Golf Village essentially lay the groundwork for that Hudson community development.
0: Yeah, an absolutely enormous development out there, too.
1: Another about the size of Nocatee. And so for people who are living in World Golf Village, there was a lot of blowback when that Buc-ee's first opened.
0: Mm-hmm.
1: Because the entrance to that, I don't know how many rows of gas tanks there are.
0: It's like 150 or 100 or something like that. Yeah, something crazy.
1: Almost directly across from the entrance to the World Golf Village development itself.
0: Mm-hmm.
1: Since that time, there's been a Bass Pro Shop added to that Buc-ee's, you know, interchange or exit, I guess, not the exit, but the entrance to Buc-ee's, that area. And so it's become enormously congested for people.
0: Yeah, and there's more stuff going in, too. There's going to be a Walmart down that way. I mean, there's the Costco that's right there, too. That's a really big draw for people in the area. So you've got the mix of people in the area coming over here and people jumping off the interstate to go there, too. And it's just a tidal wave of traffic right there. Like I said, mixed among people who are maybe just trying to get home from the grocery store or taking their kids to school.
1: Yeah, it's a development that is, as you said, the courts are looking at. And you had some interesting quotes in your piece, including the position of the developer that it's not the judge's job, essentially. It's not the court's job to make sure that the foundation is able to develop this land or that they're in any way reimbursed for, you know, or that they make money in any respect. So tell us a little bit about kind of why that position may or may not hold water. I mean, I'd be curious to know what the foundation's argument is that these deed restrictions should be abolished. I mean, they are a matter of this contract.
0: Mm-hmm.
1: And is there any precedent? Is there any belief that just because they say it's not feasible financially, that those rules should be abolished?
0: I mean, as far as arguments, it's a lot of what you and I have been talking about here now, about the fact that the population in the area has changed, that the landscape of tourism has changed, and the fact that, like I said, they're arguing if the business model was to bring the Hall of Fame and the PGA Tour and the IMAX and these things as the main draw, those things are closed. That indicates that it has failed.
1: It doesn't really necessarily make sense, though, that to argue, it seems like if anything, properties like that would be more viable.
0: In
1: a time when there's more residents, there's more demand, there's certainly more tourists coming to the area.
0: Yeah. It's just a question of whether that viability lays in something that is related to golf or sports.
1: Right.
0: And I think that's where the key of the World Golf Foundation's argument lies, which is that, this land is valuable. It's in a really great spot, but is somebody going to want to come in and build, you know, a golf museum because we have this enormous building that was a golf museum? Are they going to put something else in there? So as far as precedent, I'm not going to pretend to be a legal scholar, but I do know that I would not be surprised if things like this are happening across the state of Florida, given like the population change and the change in industry and the shape of a community that we've seen and are seeing in St. Johns County is no doubt happening across the state as just the influx of people that the state has gotten just in the last decade alone. I mean, the face of Florida has changed a lot. And so I would not be surprised if there are communities or who knows what around the state that have experienced similar changes in terms of, you know, what are we as a community? What is our identity? What is our means of making money? What is our means of selling ourselves? I mean, I was in Sarasota this past weekend, and I think anybody who grew up in Sarasota would be a little shocked to see how much it has been built up in the last couple of decades. But that's kind of what it is now. It's big hotels, and it's the mix of big hotels with the lovely beaches and that kind of thing. So I don't know what the future is for that part of St. Johns County, but I would not be surprised if we do see some development there in the next couple of, I don't know, decades, because those are some big buildings, and they're big buildings in a really important spot. So yeah, we'll see.
1: Well, we're going to be following your reporting, and we should note, you know, Noah Hertz is a dedicated beat reporter in St. Johns County. That's a place that a lot of people say, well, there's so much news. Where do we let people know when there's something happening or something that we want covered? So just again, if people are looking to send a story idea or a tip or a question, Noah, what's the best place for them to do that?
0: If they go onto the Jax Today website, you can click on our About Us section and you can find my little face and it has an email there, or any of my stories. There's a little picture of me at the bottom. You can click on with an email. But for quick response, it is Noah, N-O-A-H, at jaxtoday.org. And that's a pretty easy way to get a hold of me. So.
1: Noah Hertz, thank you so much for your reporting. Thanks for coming on.
0: Thanks for having me on.
1: All right. Up next, a Jacksonville sheriff's officer literally talks a man off the ledge. We meet the officer credited with the life-saving intervention.

0: Welcome back. On April 12th, an officer who was initially directing traffic on the scene of an attempted suicide found himself deeply involved in its outcome. Here to tell us about his remarkable life-saving efforts is Jacksonville Sheriff's Officer Antonio Richardson. Officer Richardson, thanks so much for being here.
1: It's an honor to be here. Thank you so much for having me.
0: I want to say at the outset here, if you or someone you know is in crisis, you can call or text the Suicide Crisis Lifeline at 988. We are going to be talking about suicide in this segment. If you would, Officer Richardson, just remind us what happened that night, how you were called to the scene in the first place.
1: We received a call of a individual who was on the Dane Point Bridge who was threatening to jump. It was not in my subsector. It was in my district, but not in my subsectors. So normally I don't get that call in that area. But this particular day, we short on officers. They had officers had already been there a while. So when I got there, my job was simply, we always stop the traffic both the north and the southbound direction. I was stopping the traffic in the southbound direction. And when I got out of the vehicle, one officer said, "Hey, we have a pastor here. You could talk with him." He was talking to the individual that was threatening to jump. "You could talk with the pastor." And they motioned for me to come up. And it kind of caught me off guard because I wasn't thinking that I was going to be thrust in that position. And I was. So I went up and I saw the young man on the ledge. And that's when the whole thing started.
0: Did you take a moment to collect yourself? Did you just kind of run up there? What were your thoughts as you were asked to step in that situation?
1: I didn't have time to do anything but just respond. And so I responded impromptu. And I just started talking with him. I just naturally engaged him in a conversation. And I felt as though I was on the ledge with him. I could feel what he was feeling at that moment. I can't explain it, but I could feel what he was feeling at that moment. And we just connected. And all I knew, I did not want him to jump.
0: You've been a pastor for 3 decades or so?
1: Yes, 32 years.
0: Anything about that specifically prepare you for this kind of conversation?
1: Just faith and compassion, knowing that it's okay to not be okay, but it's not okay to be alone. And I knew that he had some struggles because he shared some things with me. And as a pastor, I'm often engaged in conversation with people who have issues and problems. And so I was immediately able to identify with what he was going through and have a conversation with him that caused us to become friends.
0: So there is a video that shows this interaction. It was a long interaction, but there's a portion of it that I'd like to show and just listen to for our listeners and our viewers. Let's just take a moment.
2: Whatever you're going through, man, you can get through it. Now listen, man, listen. Listen, you can get through this. Come on, let's talk about it for a minute. Can I at least have prayer with you? You believe in prayer, I know that. Can I at least have prayer with you? You mind if I just hold your hand and pray with you? Come on, man, touch my hand.
0: So that is a video that was released by the Jacksonville Sheriff's Office, we should say, but it has been circulated widely. Watching that, listening to it, what does it evoke in you right now? What does it make you think of?
1: That day, how I felt, the emotions that was running through me. It even now, when I listen to it, I watch it, I tear up because two things I noticed that day. I saw the power of God operating in an individual's life, a man that was on the brink of ending it all, on the ledge. And I could see him walking on the ledge. At one point, he even gave me everything out of his pocket and said, "That's it, I'm done." And the video, of course, it's edited and it don't show the entirety of the conversation that lasted over 40 minutes. But there were times where it really became tense. And, you know, and so, you know, all I said to myself is, I don't want to see him jump. And it seemed like it was touch and go. And so you can see me pleading with him. And when I listened to it, the emotions you know, they swell up. I can actually see myself pleading with him not to jump. And so when I see that or hear that, it just brings me back to that moment. And it, you know, it does something to me.
0: And when you say he offered his keys, his wallet, his possessions, there must have been some moments where you really felt that this conversation was not going to end well.
1: When I first went up, as a pastor, I felt like, wow, you know, maybe I could say something. But then as I talked, and there was times where it seemed like I was making headway and it was going to be all right. And then when he took everything out of his pocket, that's when it got tense for me. And I was praying within myself, and I was saying, God, please don't let it end this way. Because emotionally, it would have damaged me to watch somebody just jump when I could not say anything as a pastor to convince them not to jump. That I think that would have done something to me spiritually.
0: I imagine it would have been devastating. I imagine it's done something to you anyway.
1: Yes. Yes, it has. It's impacted me in a tremendous way, a positive way, but it's impacted me tremendously. But my burden was not just getting him off the bridge. You know, sometimes people think that because he walked off the bridge, you know, it's a heroic act you did. You should feel good. But that's not what made me feel good or what makes me feel good. My greatest concern in this whole situation was not just getting him not to jump that day, but to keep him from not wanting to jump again, ever. And so I made it my business the next few days to try to contact him, which I was able to contact him, found out what he needed, reached out to him, and we talk on a regular basis, and I let him know, hey, if you ever need me, let me know. He surprised me a few weeks ago. He came to my church with, you know, his family members. About 11 of them came. And they were very thankful, and the church was able to just love on him. And his thoughts was, I feel better because I didn't know that a community cared about me so much. And I thank everybody for the comments that they gave, because he read those comments and he felt like, you know, I thought I was in a world by myself, but now I see that people genuinely care about me. We were able to get him counseling. And so he's in a much, much better place now.
0: I would imagine that his family expressed a lot of gratitude to you.
1: Oh, yes, they did.
0: What kind of comments did they share with you?
1: The biggest thing that they share with me is, you saved, you know, his brother, his sister, his mother was there. You saved my, the siblings say, you saved my brother's life. And the mother say, you saved my son's life. And it wasn't me. And sometimes people, They act as if I was the only one involved, and I wasn't. This was a team effort, a total team effort. When I got there, those officers had already been engaging him in conversation. They had already talked with him. And I tell people, I like to tell this story. It's like a, you know, football game. It's 3 seconds left in the game. The quarterback drops back. He throws the Hail Mary pass. The receiver catches it in the end zone. And he wins the game. Everybody runs to the receiver, lift him up and say, you the hero. But he's really not the hero by himself. Because had the quarterback not made an accurate pass, he would not have caught it. And had the lineman not blocked, the quarterback would not have time to throw the pass. And had the coach not sent in the right play, then the quarterback wouldn't know what to do. So it was a team effort. And those officers that worked with me, the supervisors, everybody that was involved, those who stopped traffic, those who were supporting in other ways, all of us work together at the Sheriff's Department to make this happen. So it's not just me.
0: What kind of training do you receive to deal with these kinds of situations? We should say, you know, attempted suicides or suicides off of that bridge or other places are not uncommon, sadly, in this city. And it's not uncommon that an officer would be at a scene like that. What professionally are you taught to do? How did that apply to what you actually were called to do in the moment?
1: We have trained negotiators that will handle situations like that. I'm not a trained negotiator, but we are trained in academy how to identify people with mental illnesses. And so we are trained in that area. And I think that as officers over a period of time, you learn how to talk to people. And, you know, once you identify the problem, then you learn within yourself how to deal with it, how to combat it. I had an advantage as a pastor because I'm often confronted with people who are at that point. And so we have training it with the sheriff department on identifying it as an officer, but not necessarily as a negotiator.
0: Mm-hmm. And so what you've been through, do you feel like it has fundamentally changed the way that you would operate as an officer? I feel like so much of your interactions with people are probably don't end as well, because very often you're on the enforcement side. Obviously, you're going to be disposing people at jail or placing them under arrest, and sometimes, you know, just calming a situation. But a lot of times it's more confrontational than that.
1: I tell people often that as a police officer, you are a hero 1 minute and a zero the next minute. You could do something heroic, and then you can say something that someone don't like, and then all of a sudden you become a zero. So it's impacting my life because I realize the sensitivity of being a police officer, how it can easily go left very quickly in that situation. If you think about it, had he jumped, and I think people don't think about that part, had he jumped, then the liability rests on me as the officer that talked. One, why were you talking? Why wouldn't the negotiator talking? You know, there's so much liability and that I have to deal with. I would have had to deal with.
0: Like legal liability?
1: Well, you know, as a family, they probably would ask the sheriff's department, why was he the one talking?
0: Wow.
1: Why did they ask him to talk? So you never know where something could have gone because people are angry and, you know, you couldn't save. People expect as a law enforcement officer, you should be able to work a miracle. You should be able to save every situation, arrest every suspect. They think that. And so, you know, as I processed it and kind of took a woosah moment, all of that kind of hit me. And I was like, well, what if it would have went left? And so I have to, you know, I deal with that. I wanted, and the reason why I like doing the interviews is because I want people to know that as a law enforcement officer, we really do care. We're real people, we're genuine, and we care. We want to help. That's why I got into this profession. I'm a pastor. I own a car lot. So this is not a financial thing for me. I'm not doing this because I need money. This is a calling for me. I left the sheriff's department in 2000, and I came back in 2021 at the age of 55, went all back through the academy again, not because I wanted money, I needed a job. It's because I felt like God was calling me to do this. I looked at what was happening in the community and the negative stigma that police were receiving, and I wanted to be that person, that agent of change. I didn't want to just talk about the problem. I want to be a part of the solution. And every time I go to work, I want people to know that the police genuinely care.
0: 2021 was a very difficult time between, you know, relations between the community and law enforcement. That was, you know, a year, probably less than a year after George Floyd was murdered. It was post-pandemic. There was a lot of protesting going on. Did you feel any special obligation as a black man in going back to the police, the world of policing? And on that topic, just want you to talk a little bit about, you know, mental health when it comes to, you know, the black community. Men in general often feel resistant to seeking help sometimes or exposing vulnerabilities. And I just kind of curious how this has opened that dialogue or not. I don't know.
1: As a pastor of a predominantly black church, I'm often confronted with questions from my congregants about why is this happening? Why the police doing this? Explain this situation, especially with the different incidents that you named. I have to deal with that as, at that time, a former police officer. I came on in 1987. I left around 2000. when I came back in 2021, I was like Rip Van Winkle. It was, a whole nother department from what I left. So to come back to that, there were questions that needed to be answered. And I think people needed to see a lot of it, are misnomers. And that's what I found out, because being away from it for 21 years, you hear things and you say, wow, is this really happening in our community? But a lot of it is just, people have misconceptions. There's some things that are put out that are not true. And so when I stepped back in, I wanted to validate to my congregation, not just what I heard, but I'm now a part of the sheriff department. And no, that's not what we do, and that's not what's happening. And so it allowed me to engage my congregants with a more realistic message of what the sheriff office and what the sheriff office community mixing together, what's actually happening, and to try to build a bridge that will foster a relationship of trust.
0: And do you think that this opens a conversation into the mental health issue when it comes to men or reluctance to seek help?
1: One thing I can applaud our sheriff and the department now. When I came on in 87, we did not have training on mental health awareness. So when a person acted out, it was, you are now a suspect, and we're going to, now we are trained to be able to identify that that is a mental problem, and you handle it more gingerly. Now, you still have to protect yourself, but you handle it more gingerly, and that's a direct result of the training that we received. So officers are now, I've noticed a new era of a police officer are more compassionate because of the training that we receive.
0: Well, Officer Richardson, it's a remarkable story, and we appreciate you sharing it. Once again, if you or someone you love is in crisis, you can reach immediate, free, and confidential help 24/7 through the Suicide and Crisis Lifeline, which you can reach by phone or text by dialing 988. Officer Antonio Richardson, thanks so much for being here.
1: Thank you so much for having me.
0: All right. Up next, from karaoke to bingo to an eating competition featuring cuisines across Asia, we meet the organizers of the Asian Night Market, Jacksonville.

0: An 11th hour endorsement from President Trump and a big turn away from the establishment GOP in Texas. On the next Friday News Roundup, what primary results in the Lone Star State mean for the nation in November. Also, rising questions about the president's fitness for office and another whiplash week on Iran. We unpack that and lots more next time on 1A.
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2: On the next Florida Roundup, below normal. That's the official storm season forecast from the National Weather Service, but Floridians know it takes just one storm to cause damage and heartbreak. We'll talk about the upcoming storm season, and we want to know what's in your storm stash. Patricia emailed, "The dirty clothes hamper usually contains all my favorite clothes." 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
3: 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He played with Charlie Parker, Thelonious Monk, Bud Powell, Miles Davis, Max Roach, and Clifford Brown. Rollins died Monday at the age of 95. We have a 1994 interview with him. 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
6: Welcome back. A free community event anchored in celebrating Asian culture and cuisine kicks off two upcoming community events. Here to tell us about it, we're joined by the organizers of the event, Madeline Nguyen and Vu Nguyen. They're not related, but they're both here to join us and tell us about it. Good morning.
7: Good morning.
8: Good morning.
6: So, Madeline, how did this event begin? What was the inspiration behind it? Why did you all just start doing it?
8: Well, thanks for having us today. The reason we started the Asian night market because we 2 years ago we didn't see there's any event at night for the community to gather for food and a community. So we're thinking of a night market event, and because we're Asian, so we're thinking why not Asian night market? And so we put together an event where we collect all of the Asian food from Filipino, Thailand, Vietnamese, Chinese, Korean, all kind of Asian food vendors together so we can create an event where the community can get together, enjoy different kind of food, Asian food, without going to Asia. And, you know, the event started small, and then thanks to the community, they spread the words, and thanks to social media, we got more people coming, and we're growing.
6: Yeah, and it is growing. Vu, this location began and continues at the RD International Supermarket on Beach Boulevard. Describe to us the setting. This monthly event is over two nights back to back. And so what is the scene? What are people experiencing in addition to the numerous food vendors?
7: The event, of course, is free to enter. People will come and see all different food from all different Asian culture. They see live performance. We have DJ, we have band to play, we have singers come from Jacksonville, and also we have performer from out of town. We have dragon dance, we have free bingo with prize, and we have eating contest, and people with their families, their friends can come out to enjoy the whole night.
6: And also some karaoke, I understand?
7: Yes.
6: Yeah. So this has been, as we said, at the supermarket on Beach Boulevard, Madeline, but it is expanding its footprint now downtown. And so instead of just having a night or two nights a month of the Asian Night Market Jacksonville, you're actually going to be doing a second event in June. Why is that? And why downtown?
8: Well, you know, we are growing, the Asian community growing and the community accepting Asian night market as a very good event. And we think in, we're going to take this opportunity to expand it to downtown. The reason we do that because downtown Jacksonville just got the Riverwalk, the new Riverwalk, and downtown has been reformed, and we want to invite, you know, people to come to downtown to enjoy the Riverwalk. And while they're there, they need something to eat, right? So we're thinking, okay, why not bring in Asian night market down to the rivers and have people enjoy the view, enjoy the river, and have the kids zone. You know, the river edge going to be right at the school board, so everybody can come. There's plenty of parking too, so people can come there and enjoy the night, the two night out. And thanks to Seed of Jacksonville, we'll be able to come to do this event monthly starting June 26th and 27th.
9: Yeah, and that's a great location for people who haven't been there. This is the South Bank Riverwalk, but it's the River's Edge portion of it, which is that new development known as Central Park, but there's a kids' park there as well, Boo. And so it's not just the Asian night market, but people can kind of come and go from the Riverwalk itself and this playground that's been created there.
7: Yes, that's a huge playground with all different things for the kid to play. And that place open right now, and we're going to be able to bring our vendors, our Asian night market in to participate, and we bring more fun to the community.
9: Are there other vendors as well besides food, Madeline? Are there craft vendors as well?
8: We really want to do more Asian food, and we allow some other food to come into for the diversity of the event. But we still allow some art and craft so people can do some shopping. And, you know, we might bring in some face painting, something like that for the kids and for other people who want to shop. So, yes.
9: Do you expect that the audience, the people that are coming, will change now that you're also adding this additional downtown location?
8: The location in Jacksonville probably have a different audience, and maybe somebody never knows about the Riverwalk, probably going to come down and enjoy the river and enjoy the new Riverwalk. So we hope that the community out there will come and support the city and support Asian Night Market to the new location.
9: Well, it is a great event. It is going to be now the second weekend of every month, but as we said, twice in June. It's the Asian Night Market Jacksonville. It's June 12th and 13th, that is at the RD International Supermarket on Beach Boulevard. And then June 26th and 27th at Central Park at River's Edge on the South Bank. Those events all run 4 to 10. Madeline Nguyen, Vu Nguyen, thank you so much for being here.
8: Thank you, Anne, for having us.
7: Thank you. Glad to be here.
9: All right. And thank you for listening. Please join us tomorrow when we talk about the week's top headlines, including new records suggesting the outgoing suspension of a Duval County art teacher was initiated by a sitting school board member. I'm Ann Schindler. 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
4: 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Coming up...
12: Young men are really struggling to kind of come to terms with, what does it mean to be a man today? What does it mean to succeed? Who am I? I found that even through listening to the conversations my sons were having, that this was just a question that they were asking in a way that previous generations of men didn't.
4: On the show today, masculinity minus the culture wars. First, this news.
13: Live from NPR News in Washington, I'm Dan Roman. AAA says the price of unleaded gasoline now averages $4.42 nationally, down 14 cents in the last week. Costco is getting lots of first-time visitors to its gas stations. Thanks to the higher gas prices, the chain says it's selling records amount of fuel, and shoppers are visiting and also hunting for deals. NPR's Eleni Saluki reports.
14: Costco says between April and mid-May, it had the best five-week period on record for gas sales. Executives say high gas prices driven by the war in Iran are sending more drivers to its fuel stations for the first time, as people are looking for cheaper options. Costco's gas sales by volume set record after record in the last quarter. The company's overall sales grew 12%, with gas being a big factor, both higher sales and higher prices. AAA says regular gas now costs on average $1.20 more than it did a year ago. At the same time, Costco says shoppers are splurging when they find deals they like. Sales of massage chairs jumped in the latest quarter. Alina Seluch, NPR News.
13: Authorities in Dallas say three people died, including a child, and several others were injured when a natural gas explosion destroyed a residential apartment complex in the city's Oak Cliff neighborhood Thursday. Officials say they're in the recovery phase, and the fire department spokesman Jason Evans said crews are using drones and digging through the rubble by hand to see if there are additional victims.
15: We have joined that with an excavation phase of the operation, and the hope with doing those simultaneously is to not have us out here as long as we would be otherwise.
13: Thursday night, the National Transportation Safety Board, which has the authorization to investigate pipeline accidents, said it was sending a team of investigators to Dallas. The natural gas provider will also have its crews at the scene. Louisiana's House has passed a new congressional map with one less Democratic district on Thursday. Brooke Thorington from member station WKRF in Baton Rouge reports.
16: Several individuals had to be removed from the Capitol after the Louisiana House passed a 5-1 congressional map in favor of Republicans. Black lawmakers like Democratic Representative Denise Marcel say the new map is a disappointment.
17: It's frustrating to be here during this time. It's like we're going backwards, and I'm really frustrated.
16: The vote comes 1 month after the U.S. Supreme Court struck down the state's prior map, which had two majority black districts, and it weakened the Voting Rights Act. Louisiana's new map keeps a single majority black district in place. For NPR News, I'm Brooke Thorington in Baton Rouge.
13: And that map now goes to the state Senate. You're listening to NPR News. The Justice Department has opened a criminal investigation into writer E. Jean Carroll. Carroll is the woman who won an $83 million civil judgment against President Trump after she accused him of sexually assaulting and defaming her. The Associated Press is reporting the investigation is focusing on the possibility that Carroll may have committed perjury. Trump has also asked the Supreme Court to overturn one of the judgments. However, the U.S. Attorney's Office in Chicago is denying it opened an investigation. Since returning to the White House, the Justice Department has opened several investigations against perceived enemies and political opponents of the president. The Supreme Court ruled that a Mississippi death row inmate had been denied a fair trial 20 years ago. Justices said the courts failed to explore charges of racial discrimination. NPR's Nina Totenberg reports.
5: Terry Pitchford was 18 when he and a 16-year-old pal were charged with killing a storekeeper in Mississippi. Though the 16-year-old fired the fatal shot, prosecutors cut a deal with him for a 20-year sentence and then obtained a conviction and death sentence against Pitchford. But today, the Supreme Court threw out the conviction because the trial judge allowed the prosecutor to remove four of five black members from the jury pool, leaving just one black person on the jury in a county that's 40% black. Conservative Justice Brett Kavanaugh wrote the court's opinion, joined by Chief Justice Roberts and the court's three liberals. Nina Totenberg, NPR News, Washington.
13: All three stock indexes were up. This is NPR.
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16: It's the TED Radio Hour from NPR. I'm Manoush Zomorodi. On the show, what does it mean to be a man today?
20: Turning now to an issue our next guest has been sounding the alarm on for years. The current crisis facing
21: boys and young men in this country.
22: Our boys are in a crisis.
16: Yes, this debate has been raging for a while, but since the 2024 presidential election, it has intensified.
23: Do you want men to be better or do you want...
16: Phrases like toxic masculinity, the manosphere, or the male loneliness epidemic. They pepper conversations, used to blame some and to rally others.
24: It may start with simple ideas about being an alpha male or...
25: Like toxic masculinity doesn't even exist. The only thing that is toxic is that...
26: Cross a man or a bear. And the women, like, unanimously said, I'd rather come across a bear. And
16: there are those who want to shout about these issues. But there are also people who would rather not talk about them at all.
27: Honestly, I'm just sick of hearing about it.
28: Why are men like this? Why is
29: this? This is the reason for the male loneliness epidemic.
30: There is no male loneliness epidemic. It is a loser epidemic.
16: Richard Reeves thinks there's a better way.
31: Keep it boring. And as my son said to me one day, he said, well, if that's your motto, Dad, you are definitely the man for that job.
16: Burn.
31: But exactly. I mean... But the point is actually by being quite dispassionate about it and just saying, look, these are facts and hopefully reasonably even-handed. I think what it did was create a space for a conversation that was already there. It just didn't quite know how to break into the open.
16: Richard is the founder and president of the American Institute for Boys and Men. He's also the author of the book, Of Boys and Men, Why the Modern Male is Struggling, Why It Matters, and What to Do About It. His interest in understanding what was happening to half the population started a decade ago. As a policy analyst at the Brookings Institution, he noticed some troubling trends. And a warning, we do discuss suicide.
31: I just kept running across these data points that showed me on lots of fronts now, boys and men are the ones who are behind. In education, for example, we see that by the end of high school, boys are a year behind girls in literacy. There's a bigger gender gap on college campuses today than there was in the 1970s, but it's the other way around. So men are a bit further behind women in college today than women were behind men when we passed Title IX. We've seen a big rise in suicide rates among young men, especially. And what I came to realize was that there's this cultural moment we're going through. I think a lot of young men, and young women actually, but young men are really struggling to kind of come to terms with, what does it mean to be a man today? What does it mean to succeed? Who am I? Which are, of course, age-old questions. But I found that even through listening to the conversations my sons were having, that this was just a question that they were asking in a way that previous generations of men didn't.
0: Yeah, so you're

0: Peoples Gas, at the heart of Florida's energy, is committed to safely delivering natural gas to homes and businesses. 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
1: Tell us a little bit about the book, what you were trying to do, and why you think it had such a big influence on people.
2: Yeah, well, I will say it was quite difficult to land the book in the right way and also to find a publisher. Mm. There were a number of conversations with publishers who just felt that it was too controversial. But it's my sense of this is that when there's something that's true, and there's something that people are feeling in their own lives, so watching their son struggle at school maybe, or their brother struggle with mental health problems, or whatever it is, but they're also, and let's imagine this as a woman, you know, actually have struggled perhaps in the workplace and really committed to the idea of gender equality. And there's this dissonance. And I think what the book helped some people to do at least was to say, you know what, you're not alone. And it's okay to care about both. Mm. This is a time of, you know, considerable concern about gender equality and what some people fear is a backlash against the rise of women and so on. Just it's been a very contested and difficult time in our culture. I don't think that's a controversial thing to say. And really a sort of pick your side sort of moment. And it's one of the reasons I was motivated to write the book is we actually see a lot of men being attracted to more authoritarian impulses. And that's not necessarily a right-left comment. So actually now's the perfect time to do it. We have to engage with this because if sensible, authoritative institutions aren't dealing with and noticing these issues, what that does is it gives ammunition to the reactionaries who are saying, you don't care about this stuff. I wanted to find a way to say, you know what, we actually do have a lot of work still to do for women and girls, but we can't do that in a way that makes the boys and men feel like it's somehow at their expense or vice versa. And so ignoring a problem in the hopes it'll go away, it won't go away. All that will happen is it will turn into a grievance, and then that grievance will get exploited. And so this is a necessarily uncomfortable conversation, but it is also a necessary conversation.
1: Richard is wary of saying that boys and men are in crisis, but he agrees that over the past few years, the discourse over modern masculinity has reached a fever pitch. Do the fears and the data line up, though? What is the best way to support them when men's roles in families and the economy have changed so much over the past generation? Today, a conversation with Richard Reeves that is pragmatic, thoughtful, and yes, at times, even boring, in a good way.
2: Thank you for calling me boring.
1: Uh-huh,
2: I mean this sincerely.
1: Welcome.
2: That is an incredibly important compliment to me.
1: Starting with what's happening in schools. Here he is on the TED stage.
3: On some measures, at least, now men are lagging quite a way behind, not least on college campuses. And that reflects the fact that boys are trailing girls throughout the education system. 2/3 of the top academic performers in high school, measured by GPA, are girls. And 2/3 of those at the bottom are boys. And it's not just in the US. If we look at the 20 most economically advanced countries in the world, there's on average a 13 percentage point gap in the share of young men and young women with a college degree, with young women much more likely to have a college degree. And just like in the US, these differences at the college level reflect what's happening earlier in the school system. It used to be that maybe boys were ahead in math and science, girls were ahead in reading and language in roughly equal measure. That's not true today. Internationally, at the age of 15, there's a 5-point gap in favor of boys in math. There's essentially no gap in science. But boys are 30 points behind girls at the age of 15 in reading and language skills. But not all boys and men are struggling in the same way. The intersection of gender with class and race really matters here. So boys from poorer households and middle-class households, much less likely to attend college than girls from the same background. And the gender gaps are even more stark for Black Americans. So anybody who really cares about boys and men has to care about racial injustice and economic inequality. And anybody who really cares about racial injustice and economic inequality has to care about boys and men.
1: So what was it that you were calling on people to do if they were persuaded that, yes, boys and men are in trouble? What did you say that they needed?
2: There's a reframing to start with, which is it's not zero sum. Keep doing the work for women and girls. But if we think there's an issue with boys in education,

0: question, let's ask ourselves whether it's okay that the share of male teachers has dropped by 10 percentage points from 33 to 23%. Let's look at what the trouble the boys are having in literacy and start to interrogate that. Make sure you've got the data on gender gaps in your school. So, and also, let's not pathologize what's happening with boys and men. I think that the rise of the term toxic masculinity in 2016, I didn't really realize it at the time, but I've come to believe that was a really unfortunate development, because it sort of pathologized it. It meant that the whole conversation about boys and men was done in this deficit way. And so be curious, be open, and let's not start with this presumption that it's the problems of boys and men are the problems with boys and men, right? If they just tried harder and picked up their socks and, you know, didn't complain and went to therapy, that they'd be fine, right? It's very odd to me sometimes that progressives are still quite happy to individualize the problems of boys and men in a way that they wouldn't for other groups. And then, actually, let's look to some solutions, like breaking down gender stereotypes around roles like education. We put huge effort into getting more women into male professions, and it's not mission accomplished yet, but women in STEM, women into law and medicine and so on, has been a huge push. It's been great. Where's the equivalent push for men in education and healthcare? So the point simply is to get to that point in the conversation where we agree it's a problem, we're going to tackle it, it doesn't mean doing less for women and girls, we're going to try and find stuff that works. And if that sentence sounded boring to people, hallelujah, hallelujah, because I want the debate about gender to become much more boring. The people who are saying non-boring things about gender are either wrong or grifters.
1: All right, well, I'm going to say something not boring, I think, but I don't think I mean to be a grifter in any way. But the very argument, your very argument from 2022, that addressing the needs of boys and men who were struggling needed to be claimed by moderates, otherwise it would be claimed by reactionaries. That has come true, no? Like between the manosphere and YouTube channels about how to be an alpha male that are anti-women, extreme self-improvement, male victimhood, the right extreme, and well, it's all sort of parties right now, seems to be embracing this idea of hyper-masculinity. In a way that was just sort of, it was there in 2022, but boy, is it here now.
0: Yeah, I think what's happened is that in the culture, and therefore to some extent in our politics, there has been a reaction. I mean, this is exactly the right word in this case, to the perceived, and in some cases real, excesses perhaps the other way. And more broadly, this is the neglect of these issues. One of the most difficult things for me to argue to someone from the more reactionary side of the aisle on these issues until very recently was when they would say, well, they don't care about boys and men, right? The people in power. Mm-hmm. A boring example but makes the point is that the CDC has a disparities in suicide page, and it lists the various disparities for LGBTQ, rural, urban, veterans, etc., race. Doesn't mention the gender gap, even though that's the biggest disparity. And men's rightsy people, manosphere-type people, reactionaries, would very often point to that fact and say, look, it's not, they won't even admit the gender gap. And I would be engaging with people at CDC and saying, what are you doing? Just put it on your website. Just acknowledge that there's a gender gap. Why wouldn't you acknowledge that there's a fourfold gap in suicide rates? That's much bigger than any of the other gaps. And so it was frustrating to me that in some ways the mainstream institutions and the government were doing the work of the reactionaries, because it allowed them to claim with some plausibility that we were just ignoring these issues of boys and men. That created a vacuum. That vacuum got filled. And the answer is not to necessarily blame the boys and young men who are looking for answers to these questions, looking, frankly, for someone who seems to care about them, or at least not dislike them. That's our fault. By us, I mean mainstream institutions, mainstream conversations and families, because we didn't create enough space for this conversation. And as a result, the conversation went elsewhere.
1: When we come back, more from Richard Reeves on what we can do to support boys and men and define a new kind of masculinity. I'm Manoush Zomorodi, and you're listening to the TED Radio Hour from NPR. We'll be right back.
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2: I'm Kai Rizdal, the convenience store craze, next time on Marketplace.
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5: The Enhanced games last weekend were sort of like the Olympics, but everyone was taking performance-enhancing drugs. It was kind of a flop. Who were the athletes?
6: Sort of the common denominator was most of them had the bad luck of turning 30. And so they're at the tail end of their careers or maybe just like just outside of it, but they still feel like they have a little bit more in the tank.
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8: It's the TED Radio Hour from NPR. I'm Manoush Zomorodi. Today on the show, a conversation about boys and men with Richard Reeves. Richard is a writer and president of the American Institute for Boys and Men. And based on what we see online, most people might think that the discourse over masculinity is loud and aggressive. But Richard says that in real life, things are actually playing out very differently.
0: On the one hand, you do see these cultural and political signs of reaction, especially among men, arguably. But at the same time, in real life, we're seeing the onward march on most fronts towards gender equality. So, for example, my institute just published a paper on the amount of time that mums and dads spend doing childcare as opposed to paid work. We've just seen the fastest reduction in that gap, convergence between mums and dads that we've seen probably for half a century. Now, again, I'm not suggesting that we don't need to do much more on all those fronts, but there's this odd thing happening where online you have, you know, reactionaries, the manosphere, trad wives, no one wants kids, everyone hates each other, you know, no one's having sex, take it, whatever it is. And then you go into the real world and you say, well, but wait, the women are working more and earning more and the men are doing more parenting and actually the divorce rate's gone down. And it's sort of weird. I think that away from the smoke and fury of the online culture war, American men and women are slowly but surely figuring this out. And what we need to do is have their backs and try and help them figure it out rather than try and recruit them to a pointless zero-sum culture war.
8: Can we talk more about economics and jobs and where that fits in? The narrative, of course, has been that jobs went overseas. This started happening 20, 30 years ago, that there created a sort of permanent underclass of people who no longer could provide for their families, no longer had meaning in their life. Do you think that that's the right narrative that's been told? And how do jobs fit into the equation now in this era of, low unemployment rate, but sky high inflation? And this constant conversation of that AI is going to take jobs from everyone.
0: Yeah, well, I think there's a couple of things. One is that on the cultural level, over the last half century, we have just massively changed the economic relation between men and women. You know, most couples with kids, they both work now. 40% of women now earn more than the typical, the median man, whereas only like 1 in 10 in the 70s. And just become an expectation now that both men and women will work, not in the same way. I'm not saying that we've, you know, solved the problems, but it's a very different world now. And what that means is that the question of what does it mean to be a father? What does it mean to be, you know, a quotes breadwinner when you're not going to be the sole breadwinner anymore? That's a question. And it's the result of the greatest economic liberation in human history, which is the rise of women. And I think you'd have to be very odd indeed not to celebrate that fact. And pretty much everyone does really celebrate that fact, except the, again, some of these fringes online maybe. So that's great, but we shouldn't be naive and ignore the fact that that does raise questions. You know, I'm in my 50s, so even for my generation, it's like, okay, my dad was the breadwinner and had a great marriage and great relationship. I'm not the sole breadwinner. In fact, I was a stay-at-home dad for a while. And so it's a very different kind of negotiation that we're having in our relationships now. And if you just think it's naive to think that isn't going to cause some friction. That isn't going to be difficult. And then, especially for the men with less economic power, like I'm doing it from a position of great privilege, economically speaking. Working class men, when without men without college degrees, their wages have been flat, effectively, for decades. And so it's not just a relative loss of position between men and women. It's, in many cases, a loss of absolute position. These men are actually no richer than their fathers were at the same age. That's a massive cultural shock. And so we don't go back on the rise of women. In fact, we need to do more. But we also need to figure out what does that mean for how to be a father, etc. With fathers doing more and more in the home, we need institutions that support both mothers and fathers. And so we do need more generous paid leave. We need that leave to be paid at much higher levels if men are going to feel comfortable taking it. That's just a fact. Mm. The point about AI and the job markets now is a very interesting and timely one, because what we're actually seeing right now is, and it's been true for the last few years, that there's been huge employment growth for women and much slower employment growth for men, job growth for men. And so in 2025, about 3 in 4 of the jobs created were in healthcare or social services,
8: mm-hmm.
0: right? Overwhelmingly female professions. And so you'll see just this huge rise in employment for women, and much less, and it's pretty flat for men, but it's because of this occupational separation, right? The jobs that men have traditionally done in manufacturing, as you point out, manufacturing, mining, etc., they have declined. And they've declined under President Trump just as they did under President Biden. There is nothing that tariffs or talking about this is going to do about that. And there was this very odd moment, I don't know if you remember this, but in one of President Trump's State of the Union addresses, he had this line where he said, we've created X number of jobs, whatever it was.
9: No one has benefited more from a thriving economy than women.
0: And this is the one where all the Democrat women were in suffragette white. Do you remember that?
8: Yeah, I do.
0: And they're kind of jeering him. But then comes this point where he says, we've created X number of jobs, and most of them went to women.
9: Who have filled 58% of the newly created jobs last year.
0: And you could just see all the Democrat women in their suffragette white thinking, oh, what do I do?
8: Do I cheer?
0: Do I cheer? Yeah. And they did end up cheering. There was this kind of moment where they're like, yes, that's great.
9: You weren't supposed to do that. Thank you very much. All Americans can be proud that we have more women in the workforce than ever before.
0: But it's also kind of weird for President Trump to be bragging about the fact that he was the president who was creating the female economy, right, given how he'd run. And so it's just a good example of the oddity of this. But the broader point is that many of the AI-protected jobs in things like healthcare, more hands-on, they are much more female-dominated, at least for the moment. And so that does mean that, and no one can predict how this will go, that does mean that men are kind of losing out. And so for me, it means that the need to get more men into those professions, many of which are really desperate for workers. So if you think about nursing and teaching and social care and childcare and so on, they're desperate for workers. It's not just that there aren't very many men in healthcare and education, it's that the share is actually declining. And so as those are the jobs of the future, we've got to do a better job and learn from the lessons of the women into STEM movement to get more men into what I call HEAL professions, healthcare, education, administration, and literacy. I think that means scholarships, that means outreach programs, that means particular institutions whose job it is to help boys think of those careers as ones for them, early apprenticeships, etc. Let's try and break down the stereotypes that these are somehow, quotes, women's jobs. I long for the day when we don't say male nurse or male teacher, mm-hmm. in just the same way that we shouldn't anymore be saying lady lawyer or female doctor, because more than half of our law schools and medical schools are women now, and those professions are moving rapidly to equality. And so breaking down the gender stereotypes around occupations has now become a bit of an existential thing for the employment prospects of men, and no longer just a sort of seminar nice to have.
8: How difficult is that going to be, considering that Donald Trump and Elon Musk, who was in the White House at that time, have made masculinity, real masculinity, a political identity, and one that, like, has no room for empathy at all, which is crucial to all those jobs that you're describing that will be available?
0: I think one of the really most unfortunate turns recently has somehow to feel that to pay attention to men, to be, you know, have some empathy for the position that men are in, to actually allow men to, quote, be men in ways that are positive, not negative, but without expecting them to somehow become androgynous, right? That somehow the reaction to that has been to lean back into a more of hyper-masculinity, as you say. It's just this sort of almost cartoonish, adolescent view of masculinity. I mean, you know what I mean? I sometimes think about, like, wow, what's all of this reminding me of, right? And actually what it's reminding me of is not my 26-year-old son, to pick one of them, but my 16-year-old son. And so I actually don't find the toxic, toxic masculinity is a very unhelpful term, but I do think there's something to the idea of maturity. What does it mean to be a grown-up, to be mature? And I think for men that is much more of a social construction in some ways. So what does it mean to be grown-up rather than adolescent? And so there's a bit of a glorying sometimes in the transgressiveness and boorishness that is much more associated with a young man, an immature man, a man in his puberty. Like, I was not as boring when I was 14 as I am when I'm 56, because guess what? I grew up, and growing up is hard to do. And so, and again, I think that's a reaction to what was previously seen as a sort of squeezing out of any discussion of masculinity, and sometimes a pathologization of any trait that seemed to be masculine. And you did have a generation of young men who were probably a bit over it. So my view is that what happened here politically and culturally is that a lot of young men were just, they actually want their sisters and friends to have the same opportunities as them. They are doing more fathering, as I've said. Violent crime has fortunately gone down. But they also don't want to feel bad about themselves. Mm-hmm. And they don't want to be told that they're the problem. And so I think what happened, particularly perhaps in 2024, was that just that a lot of these young men, and you really, it was very interesting that it was the younger of the young men who are most likely to have voted Republican in the last election. So it was the 18-year-olds more than the 28-year-olds, which is, again, against trend. And I don't think that means for a moment that they're going to continue to do that. What I think happened was that, I'll make a political point without perhaps taking sides, is that I've noticed that when Democrats talk about what happened with young men, in particular in the last election, they tend to say, why did young men move to the right? And I don't see any shift in their policy views or anything. And I would say to them, are you quite sure that they didn't move away from the left? Right? I guess that's a much harder thing to think, right? It's in some ways very easy to think these young men spent too much time online, they listened to too many podcasts, they got beguiled by this hyper-masculinity, and we've created an overnight generation of misogynists who suddenly voted the wrong way from their perspective. Or is it that they were just up for grabs, they weren't sure, they couldn't make up their mind, and they were just kind of a bit sick of the left? And sick of some of the language they were getting from the left, and didn't really see anything for them on the left. They didn't see much from the Democrats. I mean, this is, at this point, a little bit of a fable, although it's true. So fable's the wrong metaphor, but the Democrats famously have a website that says who they stand for. If you go to their website now, you'll see it. It's like, who we stand for. And it lists various demographic groups that the party stands for, and you don't need to tell you at this point in the conversation which group do you think is missing from that. And so it's, I'm not suggesting that young men were going to the Democrat website and seeing that it didn't mention men.
8: You don't mention us.
0: Yeah, where am I on the list? But it does indicate something about the way in which the progressive side of institutions and political life somehow or other managed to convince themselves that in order to be for lots of other groups, they had to leave out or sometimes even be against men. And that was a fatal political error, as well as, in my view, just a category error.
8: Anecdotally, I mean, I live in New York City, so take this with a grain of salt, but I can't tell you how many moms I know who, when Charlie Kirk was killed, said, I had no idea who this man was, but my teenage son was the one who explained it to me, because they all knew, because they said, oh, he comes up in my feed all the time, Mom. So how much does technology, I mean, it feels like everybody is talking about sports betting and pornography and gaming and day trading and crypto and, you know, AI companions that won't be able to teach young men what it's like to have a real relationship. There seems to be an onslaught of looking for young men's time and money and attention. Do you think that people, there's a lot of hand-wringing around that, or is this very troublesome?
0: It depends which bit of it we're talking about, honestly. I think, like, I mean, they live online, right? They live in an algorithmic online world, right? That's just the way it is, and they understand the algorithm in a way that, frankly, I still don't. You know, I needed my sons for a long time to say, "Dad, that's the algorithm doing that." How does it work again? What's the algorithm? And they play with their algorithms, right? So they're digital natives. They live online. Now, that doesn't mean they only live online, but it means that they're kind of their online and offline lives don't have this clear, bright line between them in a way that I think for those of us who are much older makes sense to us. Mm-hmm. You know, I have a boys and men online program at my institute, and that makes a lot of sense to us, but when they play with their friends online and they see them later, and it's a much more blurry line for them. Mm. What do we have to be really clear? So in some ways, like, we can't just worry about the online world. That's just like worrying about the world. What are we worried about? Sports betting is a huge problem for young men. And it's a great example of a gendered problem because it's much more true for men. Because men, we could get into this, but they are more risk-taking, right? Especially at that young age. And it's partly about frontal cortex development, but it's just true. One of the most reliably found sex differences in risk taking. And so, ta-da, sports betting, casino in your pocket, disaster for young men, disaster. And we're doing a lot of work with policymakers on that. That's a huge problem. Some of the others, it's just a little bit less clear with gaming, pornography, etc. I think if I'm, as I think about this as a parent myself, and certainly when my kids are at home, when I talk to other parents about it, the way I think about it is for boys and young men, it's less that what they're doing online, with some of the exceptions we just mentioned, is directly harmful, right? It's not much evidence that gaming is harmful in and of itself. It's more, what are they not doing when they're doing that? Mm. What is it displacing, right? And so if it's displacing in real life activity, and particularly, and I think this picks up your point about relationships, developing relational skills in the physical world. And the thing that I really worry about is this atrophying of those relational skills, right? Which are not just very important, but more important. We talked about AI a minute ago. We also talked about how marriages and relationships now need a lot more negotiation. I think actually relational skills are getting more important by the day. And yet, if you're spending all your time online, you're not developing those skills. And so it's really, for me, it's about how it displaces the in real life activities that are where you really learn how to be in the world. And that's the bigger problem for boys. I think it's more directly harmful to girls and young women in some ways because of the visual elements and the bullying elements you see online and the self-harm that will very often come from the body image problems. And so they're just playing out differently for boys and girls. But if I'm a parent, I'm just thinking, look, it's not that your boy being online is bad. And probably most of the content he's seeing, he's discerning and he's arguing about it. And you should be curious about that. Like, I had one of my sons sit down and we watched Andrew Tate videos together. Andrew Tate's this online, probably most people know who he is now. Mm-hmm. We sat and we watched some of the videos together, actually with one of their girlfriends. Said, what do you like about this? What do you like about that? Well, that's pretty horrible. Right? We don't agree with that, right? And so just engage with the content because it's all coming at them, and the question is, how are they discerning it, and how are they filtering it, and which bits do they believe, and which bits do they not believe, and how is it shaping them? And the solution to it is not to sort of have a moral panic. We don't need the sound of slammed laptops across the country. What we need is the sound of curious parents engaging with their kids about their content and having honest conversations about it and correcting them, which is what I did with my son, right? Like, yeah, but that's not true, is it? Let's look into that. Or do you really believe that? Or whatever. Just have that argument with them rather than just going, oh no, internet, manosphere, bad, slam shut. Lack of curiosity on the part of parents and the panic sometimes gets in the way of real engagement. So sometimes it takes a deep breath, but just ask your sons if there's someone listening to this who can't quite believe that their son is saying the things they're saying or is interested, just take a deep breath and say, huh, why do you think that? Where did you get that from? Show me where you got that from. And let's look into that. You know, maybe I'm wrong about that, but let's look into it. If you panic and immediately go into judgmental mode, you've just done the work of the reactionaries, because that's exactly what they say you'll do. So don't do it.
8: In a moment, more from Richard Reeves on what people get wrong about the struggles of boys and men, including the idea of male loneliness.
0: There are some surveys showing that loneliness rates are higher among men. But we've published work on this now, looking at a much wider range of surveys, and we don't find much of a gender gap. We do find a big class gap. It's more of a class story than a gender story.
8: I'm Anoush Zomorodi, and you're listening to the TED Radio Hour from NPR. Stay with us.

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4: 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From the estate of Joan B. Kroc, whose bequest serves as an enduring investment in the future of public radio and seeks to help NPR produce programming that meets the highest standards of public service in journalism and cultural expression. 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
5: It's the TED Radio Hour from NPR. I'm Manoush Zomorodi. On the show today, we have been talking to Richard Reeves, president of the American Institute for Boys and Men. When Richard first started writing his book of Boys and Men, he says the publishers felt the topic was too political, too hot to touch, and that no one would want to read his research into why young men weren't doing as well academically, going to college less than women, and having more mental health crises. But when the book came out in 2022, it was a surprise hit. Philanthropists started offering to fund his new institute, and politicians, including California Governor Gavin Newsom, Maryland's Wes Moore, and Utah Governor Spencer Cox, have backed his policy proposals.
6: So what's happening, I think, is that slowly but surely, this sensibility about boys and men is being built into the policy conversation and into the policy architecture, and that's starting to lead to some really exciting developments. I hope that within the next few years, actually having programs to help men in higher education, for example, having similar programs to get men into teaching and nursing, as we've seen in STEM, would be great. I've just launched the Male Educator Network, which is specifically modeled on some of the organizations like the Society of Women in Engineering, to try and get more men into teaching and support the men who are in teaching. I hope that within 4 or 5 years, people will be like, yeah, of course we would do that. Why wouldn't we do that? We'll keep doing the other stuff too. But so every year that goes past, it feels like the controversy quotient goes down a bit. And the more politicians and policymakers are talking about this in a positive way, then the more heat will come out of it. And also, I'll risk saying this, that if you've got these mainstream politicians, left and right, just engaging with this in a positive way, not in a culture war-y way, but just doing something about it, I think that takes the wind out of the sails of the reactionaries, because they can no longer say that we're not doing anything. We can give them a whole long laundry list of things that we're doing. We're saying, you're talking about boys and men. We're actually doing stuff for them. Mm. Where's your policy agenda? You're good on podcasts, but where's your policy list? Like, we've actually done a bunch of stuff for boys and men. Sorry, what have you done? That's the winning combination, I think.
5: I mean, it's not as though culture, shifting culture, doesn't matter. We see a lot of the most successful politicians who are really good at doing that, from Mayor Mamdani here in New York City to the White House. How do you begin to get these ideas into the culture as well and make them, get them out of the state house? And they can't be obscure, right? It has to be a sense of masculinity that will actually be embraced by everyone.
6: I think that's right. I think we have to improve the cultural conversation about this, but I think we have to do it quite carefully and quite slowly. Mm-hmm. Let's not play that culture war game in quite the same way. I think what we need is we need healthier role models and conversations, etc. I think it matters when you have a governor like Gavin Newsom, who's no conservative, standing up and saying, I want 10,000 more men into service, right? The male service challenge. We need our men. And saying, like, we were wrong about this. We've got to do more on this. He then will go on to do excellent work on women and girls as well. And I could mention similar examples from the other governors, but that matters. And in some ways, just signaling that we've noticed and we care goes a long way. I think in the end, I don't think men generally want. They don't want a men's party. They don't want a manifesto, a policy manifesto that's just about boys and men in the end. They just want to know that they're included, right? Mm. And that it's not just about women and girls. It's that they're not asking, I think, for a huge shift in the culture. They want to feel like they're not the problem. They want to know that, that we've got it, we're listening to them. And Mandami's a good, interesting example. One of my supporters texted me after his win and said, I've just been looking at the exits, and it looks like he did quite really well among young men.
0: Mm-hmm.
6: But I thought Trump did really well among young. What's happening? And I'm saying, well, what's happening is that, as I have been trying to say, young men's votes are up for grabs. They haven't somehow shifted into this other fixed position. And maybe they liked his energy and they liked his specificity. And here's the thing. Maybe they liked his courage. Maybe they just liked the fact that he seemed like his own man. And actually didn't lean very hard into lots of the kind of culture tropes we've talked about before. And even if they didn't agree with him on policy in some cases, as they definitely didn't agree with Donald Trump on policy on many things, he seemed like a guy who was someone they could aspire to be. And so I think it's more important that we show what mature, positive masculinity looks like rather than telling people what it looks like.
0: Can I ask where sort of race and class figures into this conversation? Because the difference between a kid who maybe doesn't have access to really basic opportunities like getting out into the workforce or good teachers or supportive parents, that's going to be very different than another kid who's going to get an undergraduate degree, but maybe feels very lonely for other reasons and doesn't know why he's getting a degree because everybody says AI is going to eat his job. And I'm just wondering, are you trying to break it out in some way, depending on means and race?
6: I think some of these cultural questions about masculinity, my role, relational skills, those are not restricted to certain groups. I do think that at all levels of society, a lot of young men are struggling with those questions. It's just if you've got the resources, you're much more likely to be able to answer them or at least keep going while you're wrestling with them. But you're quite right that actually if you intersect this with class and race, that's very, very different. The simple version of this is that if you take any level of economic or social disadvantage, that will impact boys more than girls. It's not that it won't impact girls, right? But the education gaps, for example, this is a great example of this, and Sean Reardon out of Stanford has very good work on this. You see that there is a gender gap on most educational outcomes across the class distribution, but it's much smaller at the top than it is at the bottom. So the poorer the neighborhood, the weaker the school, the less stable the family structure is, the worse the boys will do relative to the girls, right? So it's not that the girls aren't also going to suffer. So class compounds the gender gap in a big way. Mm. And for black boys and men in particular, you see very significant challenges. And there are lots and lots of measures where black boys and men are a long way behind black women and girls. That's true for other groups of men, but it's particularly true for black boys and men. So, for example, there are already twice as many black women going to and through college as there are black men. HBCUs now have, historically black colleges and universities, now have as many non-black students at them as they have black men at them, because the decline in the share of male enrollment at HBCUs has been so significant. Obviously, there's issues around incarceration, education, etc. And so you've got to have that sensibility and basically go to where the data is, because honestly, not everything goes the way you're always going to expect it. So you can't decide in advance which intersections are going to generate which outcomes. And I think that's the problem with a lot of scholars, is that they've decided in advance what the rank ordering is, right? So women are always worse off than men, and you know, certain groups are always worse off than white, etc. But if you then add class to the mix and you add geography to the mix, that's just not true. So let's be led by the data.
0: Where does it fit into, there's a trope, whether it's true or not, that men have such a hard time making friends, that the sort of civic institution where, you know, the guys used to get together and play poker, or maybe they were in the Lions Club or whatever else there was, the sort of male gathering has stopped in some way. Are you finding that to be true? Is that part of the reason why there is also a lot of male loneliness and other mental health issues?
6: It's partly true, but it's a great example of what we were just talking about, which is the difference between class and gender as well. Mm-hmm. And it is something that I've had to change my mind on as the data has come in, honestly, because in my book and in the early parts of my work, I was very much talking about the male loneliness problem.
0: Yeah.
6: And through a very gendered lens. And there is there are some surveys showing that loneliness rates are higher among men. But we've published work on this now, looking at a much wider range of surveys, mm-hmm. and we don't find much of a gender gap. We do find a big class gap. It's more of a class story than a gender story, with those without college degrees being much more likely to be lonely than those with college degrees. And so again, who are we thinking about here? Who are we really worried about? Mm-hmm. Right? Are we worried about our son who hasn't made friends in his dorm room at college? Sure, that's a worry that every parent might have, but the deep loneliness is actually among those with less economic power. There is somewhat more social isolation among men, which is a little bit different to loneliness, because that's a subjective sense that you report on. And it does look to me as if male friendship, male socialization in the sense of kind of connection, does seem to require more institutional support than female, again, at the average, right? It's like, I mean, stereotypically, like when I'm thinking about myself, my own friends, like we have to do something together, right?
0: Yeah.
6: We can't just, like, I can't just say, hey, let's meet for a coffee. My friends would think, what are you talking about? What's wrong with you? Like, we have to go hiking or soccer or watch something or do something. Uh-huh. We have to pretend to be doing something else while we're just being friends. And men are a bit more comfortable shoulder to shoulder than face to face, it turns out. That seems to be true on average. Mm-hmm. But what that means is that we do have to have a bit more intention and social structure around male interaction. Women, on the average, women seem to be a little bit better at just making those social connections organically and naturally without the need for it to be because you're starting a pickleball league or whatever. And so what that means is that we need institutions for men, right? And so whether it's church or union or club or whatever. And I'm a bit worried. There's a suspicion about all male groups and all male spaces. Yeah. And I get why from historically, right? Of course I get why.
0: Fight club.
6: That's what people are worried about, or the old boys club or whatever. Like, it's like, and there's a Pew survey on this showing that like Democrat and Democrat leaning women are most likely to say that all female social groups are good for society. In the majority of them say that all male social groups are bad for society. Now, they could be thinking about fraternities. We don't know what they're thinking about in answer to that question. And there's some evidence that women are now more likely to travel with other women in a group and so on than men are. So the kind of girls' weekend away is more common mm-hmm. than the boys' weekend, mm-hmm. et cetera. And look, I don't in any way want to inhibit women from doing it, of course. Hopefully that's clear by now. But I do still have some female friends who are like, yeah, I'm not sure I want these guys all going off on their own together. Like, really? Because we kind of need to go off on our own together. We're hanging out with our mates sometimes. And like the suspicion of that or the fear of that is maybe a problem now.
0: Well, and maybe social media has to do with that as well, with male circles going and playing drums and, beating of chests and extreme sports and pain inflicted in order to reclaim your manliness.
6: Yes, these weekends. There's a thing called New Warrior Weekend is one of the mix. I'll say in the spirit of doing the research for my book, I tried to do one.
0: Uh-huh.
6: And I lasted an hour. I'm like, I'm out of here. I thought
0: I
6: got to do
0: this. They call you a sissy?
6: There were some issues right up front. Let's just say that. I'm like guys, is this, you're just going to be mean, really unnecessarily mean and brutal? And they're like, yeah, that's part of the point of it. I'm out. Don't need that. I've had enough. I don't need artificially inflicted pain. Thank you very much. But they're like, well, that's part of the point. I'm like, yeah, okay, I'm out. And then they had this very earnest conversation about why I was leaving. I said, I'm leaving because you guys are just a bunch of bullying each other. And there are good versions of things like that,
0: yeah.
6: Right? There are good versions of men being in community with each other. There are good versions even of sort of rites of passage done in a good way and elevating each other and finding ways to progress through and help each other and mentor each other and maybe older men helping kind of younger men. And there are good, non-weird, non-bullying, non-creepy versions of those. And so let's not just categorize everything like that. Like when my friends and I go away for the weekend, it's like a quote hiking weekend. We drink and we eat and hike and chat and we just talk. I'll share this story that once on one of these, we're actually on a night out and I accidentally butt dialed my wife when I'm out with my male friends. Uh-huh. And so she got this long voicemail from me out with my, I think it was like five or six of us or whatever, and we're out having quite a rowdy night. So she gets really long voicemail, and she's like, I knew I shouldn't have listened, but like, I just couldn't stop myself just listening to a little bit of it because she could hear the conversation. And she said, and then I got 10 minutes into the argument about whether Star Wars was better than Star Trek.
0: Oh, wow.
6: and decided it was safe to stop listening.
0: Yeah.
6: And I'm like, yeah, that is kind of the stuff we talk about. I don't know what you're afraid. And it's not, of course, that's not all we talk about. We will talk about our wives and our relationships and, you know, stuff that maybe like is more personal to those spaces. So I'm glad she stopped listening at that point. I can't remember what we went on to, but look, that's part of the point, isn't it? And I suspect that women listening will say, you might say the same thing too. Like when you hang out with your female friends who are kind of similar situations to you, like, isn't part of the point of that to talk about your relationships and how you're doing and stuff that it's maybe harder to talk to your partner about, or stuff that's about your partner and your relationship and sex and things like that? Isn't that part of the point?
0: So where does all this lead? I mean, how do you define this new version of masculinity, and how do we get there?
6: I strongly believe that you don't tell boys and young men how to be a man. You show them. And so that's about having more men in the lives of boys, whether that's teachers, mentors. There's a huge shortage of male volunteers. So anybody who's listening to this and wondering how they can help, well, one thing you could do is sign up to be a big, because Big Brothers, Big Sisters is a huge lack of male volunteers, and therefore a massive waiting list for the boys and other institutions where you're kind of just putting men in the lives of boys. And so there's this real concern about these negative male role models that boys are encountering either online or on screens one way or the other. And the best answer to that, I think, is less having more positive male role models online. They're there and we should encourage that. But it's more to have honest-to-God flesh and blood men in their lives. And so when I think about like the negative influences that, you know, many of the kids that my son teaches in fifth grade are getting, I think maybe the best answer to that is him at the front of the classroom and then coaching the girls' soccer team afterwards and not saying, here's how to be a man, but just showing them, right, that you can be a guy and be into your soccer and, you know, be into playful stuff that's maybe codes a bit more male, but you're also incredibly caring and a teacher and love kids. We can't script masculinity in this very narrow way any more than we should script femininity. If I try to write a script for what it means to be a mature and pro-social, positive woman, I think I would get into all kinds of trouble, and not just because I'm doing it as a man, but because a lot of women would be like, no, that's not how I want to be a woman. I want to be a woman like this, and I want to be a woman like this, and I want to be a woman like this. The great gift of the women's movement has been to expand the ways in which it's okay to be a woman, to expand the opportunities for identity that women can take. And I'm not saying that we've finished that job yet, but we should do the same for men. So we shouldn't be trying to narrow what it means to be a man. We should be trying to expand what it means to be a man, but also not in any way pathologizing the things that tend to skew a little bit more male. So if men are a little bit more risk-taking, let's channel that in a positive direction. And so I worry a lot sometimes. People say, well, what's your solution? What's your formula for masculinity? And you either end up just saying something that just sounds incredibly vague, or you end up with a prescription, somehow like A plus B minus C is the modern masculine formula, and that's not the world we want to live in. I don't want to put my wife or my female friends in some sort of box as to what it means to be a good woman, and I don't want my sons. I don't want to put them in a box either.
0: That was Richard Reeves. He is the president of the Institute for Boys and Men and author of the book Of Boys and Men. You can hear his full talk at TED.com. If you or someone you know may be considering suicide or is in crisis, please call or text 988 to reach the Suicide and Crisis Lifeline. Thank you so much for listening to our episode. It was produced by Rachel Faulkner-White and Avery Keatley. It was edited by Sanaz Meshkinpour. And our production staff at NPR also includes James Delahousie, Katie Monteleone, Fiona Guerin, Matthew Cloutier, Harsha Nahada, and Phoebe Lett. Our executive producer is Irene Noguchi. Our audio engineer was Becky Brown. Our theme music was written by Ramteen Arablouei. Our partners at TED are Chris Anderson, Helen Walters, Roxanne Hylash, and Daniela Balarezzo. I'm Manoush Zomorodi, and you have been listening to the TED Radio Hour from NPR.
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16: Live from NPR News in Washington, I'm Dan Ronan. People in Iran are able to go online again, this after more than 3 months of an internet blackout by the government. During the U.S.-Israeli war on Iran, only top officials and regime loyalists can use the internet. NPR's Ava Batrani reports.
17: Iran's President Masoud Pezeshkian is backing the decision to loosen internet restrictions. Students in Iran need to go online to do end-of-year exams, while the private sector, already hurt by the war, needs access to do business. NetBlocks, which tracks internet activity in countries around the world, confirms connectivity has largely returned in Iran, but it notes people still face heavy filtering, like blocks on video and messaging apps such as Instagram and WhatsApp. Some far-right officials in Iran are opposed to lifting restrictions on internet access and are pushing back. Aya Batrawi, NPR News, Dubai.
16: The Ebola outbreak in the Democratic Republic of Congo is spreading, and health officials say they're working to contain the deadly virus. The latest government figures show there are more than 1,000 suspected cases and 246 people have died. The Director General of the World Health Organization, General Tedros Adhanom Ghebreyesus, said when he arrived to the country, he wants citizens to know that they are not alone.
18: I'm here to support. We have colleagues on the ground now in Bunia, and they're working. So came to give high-level support as well.
16: In a social media post, the WHO said the disease is outpacing the response of health officials. Almost half of U.S. households did not earn enough in 2024 to cover their necessities. The Brookings Institute report says it's a result of higher prices and stagnant wages. NPR's Stephen Bashaha has more.
19: It wasn't just 2024 that was a rough year. For most of the decade before that, 40% of households did not earn enough to make ends meet. Currently, rising gas and grocery prices continue to be a burden on families. But the report's co-author, Hannah Stevens, says bigger household expenses like housing, healthcare, and childcare are what hold many households back.
20: These are the biggest components of a family's budget, and they are largely determined by systems outside of a family's control.
19: Wages in 2024 also fell behind the rise in cost of living. Income grew by less than 1.5% for households, while inflation rose almost 3%. Stephen Bisaha, NPR News.
16: At least two people were injured when a Russian drone struck an apartment building in eastern Romania in a city that is near Romania's border with Ukraine. The Air Force scrambled fighter jets and a helicopter to intercept the drone. Both NATO and Romania's foreign minister are criticizing the attack. You're listening to NPR News. Days before a scheduled civil trial was set to begin in Baltimore, the families of several workers killed when the Francis Scott Key Bridge was struck by a cargo ship and the bridge collapsed have settled their cases against the owner and the operator of the ship. Details of the settlement were not included in the federal court filings. The six construction workers died on March the 26th of 2024 when the cargo ship Dolly lost power, hit the bridge, and crashed into the Patapsco River. CNN is the latest media organization suing an AI firm for copyright infringement. NPR's Bobby Allen reports the cable news outlet is bringing the case against the AI company Perplexity.
1: The suit claims Perplexity scanned CNN's website and processed thousands of articles without permission. And when someone goes to Perplexity, a chatbot similar to ChatGPT, the suit says it delivers verbatim reproductions of CNN stories, even when the stories are behind a paywall. OpenAI's ChatGPT and Anthropic's Claude have also been hit with suits, alleging that the AI answers served to millions of users steal from the copyrighted work of book authors and media organizations. It comes at a delicate time for online publishers, which have seen web traffic and online ad revenue collapse as more people rely on AI for information. According to some estimates, nearly 70% of online searches today end without clicking a news site link. Bobby Allen, NPR News.
16: A 14-year-old from Rancho Cucamonga, California, Shrey Parikh, is the winner of the 2026 Scripps National Spelling Bee. In the final round, two finalists went head-to-head. The three-day competition brought 250 students to Washington. The winner gets a $50,000 prize. This is NPR.
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12: Okay, I've got a riddle for you. Name something that we all do as children, something that's considered good and important, but when we do it as adults, it's often looked down on. Got it? Okay, what's your answer? That's right. The answer is play. Social scientists have generated a lot of evidence that playing is good for us. According to one widely cited study, play contributes to the cognitive, physical, social, and emotional well-being of children. The playing of games is thought to be especially valuable. And why is that? In 1978, the Canadian philosopher Bernard Suits published a sly and influential little book called The Grasshopper, Games, Life, and Utopia, in which he defined game playing as the voluntary attempt to overcome unnecessary obstacles, which, to me at least, could sound like a definition of life itself. In both life and games, there are constraints, some of them artificial. There is luck and uncertainty. There's limited information. There are trade-offs between risk and reward, and also pressure, which tends to scramble our decision-making. There's also the fact that over time, we have invented so many types of games for so many types of players, and they serve so many different functions. Games can be a connection, a laboratory, an escape, almost anything, really. And you can see it in the numbers. According to the American Time Use Survey, playing games is our number two leisure activity. Number one is watching TV. And a lot of what we watch is live sports, which are, yes, games. I grew up the youngest in a big family, so I spent a lot of time chasing down the big kids to play whatever games they were willing to play. Board games like Monopoly, card games like Casino, and any sport with a ball. Those are my favorite. If my brother said, okay, here's the game. I'm going to throw this baseball at you as hard as I can, and you have to catch it without a glove, I would play that game too. These days, my games are a bit safer, mostly backgammon and golf. By the way, I'm not making this episode to try to talk any of you into playing backgammon or golf, but when I say that I truly love them and that they bring a lot of joy to my life, please know that I am telling the truth. It's taken me a while to admit this. Once you become an adult, I feel there's a lot of pressure to put away childish things. I've come to think that's a mistake. I have come to think that games and play are good for the soul. So I wanted to speak with someone who knows a lot about that.
13: The first game I remember playing was with my father. I should say he passed away when I was 5. These are some of my earliest childhood memories.
12: That is Eric Zimmerman.
13: I'm a game designer, and I'm also a professor of game design at the NYU Game Center. That's in Tisch School of the Arts at New York University in New York City. Two games that I remember. One was my father would play that riddle game where you can try and figure out what's going on by asking yes or no questions. For example, the game of like someone walks into an elevator and pushes the button for floor 6, then gets out and walks up 2 floors to their apartment. Why? Then you can only try and figure out this mystery by asking yes or no questions.
12: The answer to this riddle is that the person in the elevator is too short to reach the button for the 8th floor, so they press the highest one they can reach, 6, and they walk the rest of the way.
13: That was like a logical game of deduction. At the same

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1: Kids that had to do with spaceships and Star Wars figures. The first game maybe I made from scratch, it was for a project. It might have been in fifth grade on the digestive system. I laid down on a piece of poster board and traced my body, and we made a little track going from my mouth, winding through my, you know, belly into a stomach and small intestine. It was called the digestive game. I don't think it was very fun.
2: Can I just start by asking you, like, what you think are either the best games ever or maybe just your favorite games?
1: Wow, it's a hard question to answer because it's like asking a painter what their favorite color is. The most influential game, I think, in contemporary game culture is probably Dungeons & Dragons. That is such a weird, rich, interesting game that maybe isn't even a game because it's more like an interactive storytelling engine with a simulation system attached to it. But there's so many concepts in contemporary games, things like player classes and levels and points and experience and, you know, weapons and damage and things like that, that are just shot through all kinds of contemporary video and tabletop games today.
2: So, Eric, you teach game design at the NYU Game Center. What would you say to someone who is surprised to hear that a university like NYU has a game center?
1: American universities are fairly capitalist institutions, and they're driven by consumer interest. If students want to study something, then universities will provide it. We started the NYU Game Center about 15 years ago, and I started teaching game design way before that in the 1990s. There was a cultural shift in games. When I started working in the game industry and teaching game design in the mid-1990s, games were thought of as childish and violent and addictive.
2: Junk food at best.
1: Absolutely, the junk food of cultural cuisine. Things shifted so that finally programs at universities didn't have to call themselves interactive media. We were of that generation of programs that could unapologetically call ourselves game design. While it's true that students want to take those classes, so that's in part why the university started the program, there did have to be sort of a cultural reckoning that had to happen.
2: Beyond teaching, Zimmerman has designed dozens of games over his career, including Diner Dash, one of the biggest casual computer games of the early 2000s. In Diner Dash, you play a restaurant server scrambling to keep up with impatient customers. Zimmerman did not start out in game design. He studied painting at the University of Pennsylvania.
1: My teachers in art school were what I would call high modernists. So they were really all about the pure visual qualities of painting. They would say things like, there are no ideas in art. Fine art is about line, color, and composition, and that fine art was not about narrative or even psychology, certainly not making statements about culture. They were all students of Joseph Albers. Joseph Albers was a German artist who came to the United States and taught at Yale University. He wrote this amazing book called Interaction of Color. Imagine that you have two little tall rectangles of color. Let's say that they were both kind of like a pinkish yellow or something like that. Can you put those two strips on two different backgrounds, two larger rectangles, so that they looked as different as possible? Wow, here it looks like a lemon yellow, and there it looks like almost a reddish pink. I can't believe that that's the same little strip. But because of the relativity of color, the interaction of color, we could make them look very different. So that was what I was being taught that art was about. Meanwhile, I would organize a carload of art students to go up to New York City, and people were doing completely nothing to do with what we were studying. This was in the late 80s, early 90s. The AIDS crisis was going on. Conceptual art, political art was the rage. I was looking at artists like Barbara Kruger, Jenny Holzer, feminist artists, artists that were critiquing with media, the Guerrilla Girls, doing performance art in the Museum of Modern Art. It was a really exciting time, had nothing to do with this high modernism. It was postmodernism. And so, why am I going into all of this? Because as a game designer today, I actually want to hold on to both of those roots of my heritage. On the one hand, a lot of my career as a game designer, then later as a writer, working with Katie Salen to write Rules of Play, starting to teach game design with Frank Lance at NYU, and now I've been teaching for 30 years, I really was interested in, okay, what would be the line, color, and

0: composition of games. If we were going to talk about the essential formal structures of games, what would they be? What would the sort of systems thinking, structural thinking, what's the relationship between rules that we write and the play that happens? And I think that's really important to understand what is unique and interesting about this medium or this cultural form in which I'm working.
1: Zimmerman's book, Rules of Play, is now considered a defining textbook of game design. So, what is game design and what isn't it?
0: Often when I tell people that I am a game designer, they assume I'm a programmer, or they might assume I'm a visual designer, but I'm neither of those things, although I can program a little bit and I can do a little bit of visual design. But really, game designers make rules. So if you think about a board game, what does a game designer do? It's not about the illustrations on the cards. It's about the structure of the experience. What's the gameplay? What do you do on a turn? How do you win the game? All of those aspects of the game that have to do with the rules of play. That's what a game designer focuses on. Design is a process, and it's a process of iteration, because games are these spaces of possibility where players will do unpredictable things. You never know what's going to work, what's not going to work, what's going to be confusing, what's going to be engaging.
1: What's your definition of a game?
0: What games are, whether you play them or design them, is they're at this funny intersection of mathematics and logic and formal structures, but also the opposite of all of that, which is human experience and emotion and drama and play.
1: A definition that someone told us along the way was, it's like the willful collegial adoption of random seeming or crazy seeming rules. We're going to play this game where the objective is clear and the play may be clear and the rules may be clear, but they're not necessarily logical. But then the beauty part is, once you agree with your fellow competitors that these are the rules and we're not going to break them, then I feel you've entered into this new space, and it lets you be not necessarily a different person, but a different version of you, and get lost in that.
0: Getting lost in a game is so essential. And I actually think that people often misunderstand what it means to get lost in a game. With a rise of 3D, cinematically realistic video games, people often mistake this idea of immersion or deep engagement with the way something looks. It's not that at all. You can get deeply engaged in backgammon, and there's nothing illusionistic about it. You're not entering into a 3D world when you play backgammon. The space is a social space. It's a cognitive space. It's a psychological space. It's a strategic space. One really powerful way that I think about games as a designer, and the way that I teach game design, has to do with that games create meaning for players. If you have a chessboard on your coffee table, it can mean a lot of things. But if you and I sit down to play the game, then suddenly there's a whole new latticework of meanings that spring up around the game. Time is divided up. Is it my turn or your turn? The sweetest pleasure for me as a game designer is seeing players do things and express themselves in ways that you never could have anticipated in advance. Just like the rules of grammar can't explain, you know, Shakespeare. It's just the structural rules of grammar. What people do with them is where the play happens.
1: Okay, so 10 or 12 years ago, you wrote a short piece, a really good piece called Manifesto for a Ludic Century. Ludic, coming from the Latin ludus, meaning playful. Why do you claim that the 21st century is a ludic century?
0: That piece is about looking at what happened to art, entertainment, media in our present time. This is a gross, gross, gross generalization. But let's say, for example, that in the 20th century, the moving image was a dominant, if not the dominant, form of cultural expression, right? In terms of advertising, in terms of large cultural myths that were spun out, in terms of news, in terms of personal stories, cultural narratives, film and television were a dominant form. For me, the traditional idea of the moving image, you know, initially was this darkened theater where you have this immersive experience with the screen and it's very linear and enclosed. Then at the end of the 20th century, something happened with the rise of digital technology, and media and art and entertainment shifted somehow. When I think about the ways that our lives are completely enmeshed in systems of digital technology and in networked information, the way that we work, the way that we learn, the way that we socialize and flirt and romance, the way that we conduct our finances and connect with our governments, all of these key aspects of our lives are completely intertwined with digital networks of information. The way our media is constructed has also shifted, so that if information in the 20th century was, let's say, an encyclopedia set, which were these experts publishing data and facts that were then collected into the static package that then you could buy and own, Wikipedia is the model for the encyclopedia in the 21st century, which is that it's not a fixed static thing. In fact, it's not about experts handing down information. It's a community where the users blur with the authors. It's this bubbling cauldron of changing policies and roiling politics and ever-shifting notions of what's happening on a particular topic. Now, how does this connect to games? Well, games are an ancient form of human expression, which for me have always been about systems of information. In other words, a chessboard is a rule-based state machine of inputs and outputs. And playing chess or playing Go or even playing a sport is about exploring the permutations of the system. What can I do? How can I interact with this system? The point of the ludic century is that games can be a way of understanding the way that media and culture and entertainment are shifting in our present day. Now, games are not the only way of understanding this shift. I realize I have a bias as a game designer, but I do think that they also point towards maybe an interesting, playful future where we can think about things like what makes something beautiful doesn't have to necessarily be about the author creating something beautiful, but about people playing a game in a beautiful way.
1: If you were looking for evidence that Eric Zimmerman is right to call this the ludic century, at least from a commercial perspective, consider the following numbers. The video game market today is valued at nearly $200 billion, up from just $13 billion at the turn of the 21st century. That makes the video game industry bigger than the movie and music industries combined. Another indicator that an industry has a lot of momentum is when firms outside the industry try to piggyback. Think about AI right now and all the firms trying to attach themselves to it. One recent example is Allbirds, the shoe company, which recently announced it is selling its shoe business and moving into AI infrastructure. Is there a similar example in the gaming industry? Well, maybe not quite as drastic as Allbirds, but consider the New York Times, where I happened to work years ago. The Times is, of course, primarily a news gathering organization, but in recent years, it has fully embraced games, and games are transforming the Times' business model.
0: The idea that the New York Times is actually one of the world's biggest publishers of games is not a sentence that one would have thought to say 20 years ago. As an institution, the New York Times has a very long-standing relationship to games because they have been the absolute world center of crossword puzzle culture for decades. It makes sense to me that they were building on that cultural embrace of games and some of that internal knowledge about game players and the integration of smart, interesting language and culture-based games into their readership. Their digital games are really lovely, and they're wonderful examples of good design in terms of graphic design, interaction design. I say this with great pride that many of the people that are staffing the New York Times games department are my former students.
1: Okay, so how did the New York Times become one of the world's biggest publishers of games? I called up someone who could explain. Her name is Alex Hardiman, and she is Chief Product Officer at the New York Times. Nice to talk to you.
2: It's really nice to talk to you, too. I was actually telling my husband about my day-to-day, and he reminded me that when I first joined the New York Times in 2006, I was doing product marketing and advertising. My first week on the job, I came home, and I was like, guess what I got to do today? He's like, what? And I said, I got to figure out how to sell sponsorships for the Freakonomics blog. I have made it.
1: Okay, so first of all, thank you for selling ads on the blog way back then. I have read, Alex, that you had your sights set on working at the Times since you were young. What would have been your dream job?
2: I grew up in a family of mainly broadcast journalists, but I knew I wasn't going to be great at the reporting and the writing. I was always more of a tinkerer and a builder. Coming into a product marketing role in advertising actually got me more exposed to the newsroom and the tech teams and the idea of trying to figure out how to take this 150 years of extraordinary journalism and transform it for much more of a digital era. I shifted pretty quickly actually into becoming one of the first mobile product managers at the company at a time when no one really understood what product was, but we figured it out.
1: When you say that we figured it out, I think that's understating it quite a bit. It's been a remarkable story. To me, as someone outside the Times now for a long time, but who used to be there, the story that I tell myself in my head is that the Times, legendarily successful and great news institution for many years, ebbs and flows like anything does. But there was a period where a lot of things were fraught. There was a lot of change and advertising revenue was dissipating and so on. It feels to me from the outside, and this is the part that I'm sure you object to, that games especially and other digital products, food also, kind of saved the New York Times.
2: It's not the first time I've heard that theory at all. So let's get into it. 10 to 11 years ago, we were print first business and ad first business. And to be honest, we didn't really have a very clear path to growth. We only had about 1 million digital subscribers. We actually had a shrinking newsroom of about 1,300 journalists. We were playing defense. We were really trying to stay afloat.
1: Economists always like to say that newspapers were the best local monopoly ever. They were the place for people to advertise for many, many things, jobs, real estate, cars for sale, legal notices, et cetera, et cetera. Can you just talk about how that monopoly had come under assault?
2: This is a story that many in the journalism industry were facing. You started with classifieds and Craigslist came out and really disrupted the entire classifieds business. And we saw the advent of Web 2.0 with search and social. What we saw with this digital transformation in this moment is the funnels, the way that you would discover audiences were fundamentally changing. We saw a lot of news organizations doing what felt was genuinely the right decision at the time, which was let's unbundle our content, let's chase traffic through search and social, and really try to hold on to the ad-first business that we had had for many decades. Today, we're in a very, very different place. In a given week, we reach anywhere from 50 to 100 million people on our various apps and websites. And we've basically figured out how to build a durable business that is growing sustainably every year. It didn't happen by accident in 2015. We decided that we were going to go against the grain and we were going to be subscription first. We were going to be destination first. And we were going to prioritize this idea of direct relationships.
1: But my sense is that by 2015, the Times was already late to the subscription game. Years earlier, the Wall Street Journal started charging. They said, hey, it's very expensive to produce news. We're not going to give it away for free on our website. But the Times pretty much did that for years. So what was the sentiment in the building at that time?
2: So we launched our digital subscription model actually a little earlier in 2011. We came in with a lot of conviction to say that over the next 10, 20, 30 years, we believe that we are going to help make a market for paid high-quality journalism. It was a very, very nascent market. But by 2015, we did see enough signal in the market. There was giant demand, first and foremost, for news. And news is the largest and the most important value that we made back then and that we continue to make today. News drives the majority of our audience, our engagement, and our revenue. We sort of have a solar system analogy. News is the sun, and it really gives light and permission for us to then play in these other areas that connect to people's passion spaces in their lives.
1: But are games at the Times becoming their own center of gravity? That's coming up after the break. This is Freakonomics Radio, and I'm Stephen Dubner.
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4: An 11th hour endorsement from President Trump and a big turn away from the establishment GOP in Texas. On the next Friday News Roundup, what primary results in the Lone Star State mean for the nation in November. Also, rising questions about the president's fitness for office and another whiplash week on Iran. We unpack that and lots more next time on 1A.
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6: On the next Florida Roundup, below normal. That's the official storm season forecast from the National Weather Service, but Floridians know it takes just one storm to cause damage and heartbreak. We'll talk about the upcoming storm season, and we want to know what's in your storm stash. 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
7: 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He played with Charlie Parker, Thelonious Monk, Bud Powell, Miles Davis, Max Roach, and Clifford Brown. Rollins died Monday at the age of 95. We have a 1994 interview with him. 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
9: The New York Times, before it was pro-game, was anti-game. Its rival newspaper, The New York World, published the first modern crossword puzzle in 1913. The World was essentially a tabloid, whereas The Times was the paper of record. It also became known as The Gray Lady. The Times' slogan was, "All the news that's fit to print." The implication being that the Times found many things unfit, including crossword puzzles. In 1924, the Times published an editorial about what it called the craze over crossword puzzles. Here's a passage from that piece.
10: "Scarcely recovered from the form of temporary madness that made so many people pay enormous prices for Mahjong sets, the same persons now are committing the same sinful waste in the utterly futile finding of words, the letters of which will fit into a prearranged pattern."
9: What a difference a century makes.
11: We have tens of millions of people who come to our games every single day.
9: That, again, is New York Times Chief Product Officer Alex Hardiman.
11: Just last year, I was looking this up before because I wanted to kind of understand how many times our puzzles were played. 11.2 billion times.
9: That includes their now iconic crossword puzzle.
11: We launched the crossword, our very first game, in February of 1942. We felt that the psyche of the country needed a reprieve after the attack on Pearl Harbor. We wanted to still help people use their minds. We didn't want them to turn them off. And so we really tried to create a crossword puzzle that would offer challenge and wit and cultural context still inside the news report. And even though we didn't have the language of time well spent, that was really at the crux of it.
9: I think it was 11 days after the attack on Pearl Harbor that Lester Markle, who was the Sunday editor of the Times, sent a memo to the paper's publisher, Arthur Sulzberger, and he wrote, "We ought to proceed with the puzzle, especially in view of the fact that it is possible there will now be bleak blackout hours, or if not that, then certainly a need for relaxation of some kind or other." When I read that, Alex, I just have to wonder how you feel about the mission or purpose of games in our current moment. We're not exactly at war with the rest of the world, but it's starting to feel it. So what are the conversations like inside the building about the functions that games are serving for, let's call it, the public psyche?
11: I think it serves the same purpose. People need and want to be as informed about what is happening geopolitically. They also want to have a moment of joy, sometimes solo and sometimes with friends and family. And we want game experiences that are designed to help you relax, to maybe learn something new, to challenge yourself. We're not in the business of building games that are escapist and take you down unexpected rabbit holes or that are exploitative.
9: If tomorrow the New York Times stopped reporting on, let's say, the Iran war and the White House and global economics,
1: I'm sure it would cause a lot of trouble for the business model of the New York Times and for the everyday function of the New York Times. But I don't know how many people would actually feel totally bereft. Whereas I would imagine that if Wordle were taken away, that your barricades would be stormed and your building might be graffitied or worse. Tell me where I'm wrong there.
11: I hate to say it. I think you're wrong. Really wrong. The New York Times is not becoming a games company. We really see persistent demand for everything that we do. Our games get massive attention because they are uniquely good, but also because they are associated with a world-class brand that really stands for making you more thoughtful every single day.
1: I ran into an old friend. I knew him from the Times, and he's still at the Times. And he lodged a complaint that I've never heard any journalist lodge ever, which is that there are almost too many journalists at the New York Times now. He felt like he had to work harder and harder to come up with pieces that were going to get him in the paper. If you've been following the news industry for the past 30 years, you'd say, oh my gosh, what an amazingly great problem. Because the other side of that story is all these different papers around the world that are closing. So I asked him, how do you feel about that success? And he said, well, I wish there was as much pop attached to what I'm doing as there is to games.
11: I really agree, I think, with two distinct things that that person is feeling. One is, it is such a privilege and a duty to make sure that we are building a bigger business at the New York Times so that the first dollar goes back into the newsroom, always. Back in 2022, we came out and we said our strategy is to be the essential subscription for any curious person around the world who wants to not only understand the information that's happening around them, but really engage with it. We want to get to 15 million subscribers by 2027, and we want to be bigger after that.
1: Where are you now?
11: We're almost at about 13 million subscribers. So I feel like we are on a very confident path to get to 15. This is where games becomes really interesting, because you might come in for Wordle or the mini crossword, and then you might find yourself watching last night's video highlights from the Knicks game. You might find yourself really immersing yourself in live coverage of the Artemis II lunar flyby, which was just this wondrous piece of reporting from our science desk, and that helps bring people into the New York Times portfolio, but without any gotchas, without any gimmicks, with the sense that we can provide joy in a very transparent way that you control. And that's what time spent really means for us.
1: For someone who plays your games, they're just seeing the end product. But what goes into making a successful game?
11: Years ago, and I really credit Jonathan Knight for bringing this type of approach into the company, we created almost like a new games R&D lab. This lab is really meant with nurturing creativity and new game ideas. A new game idea can come from anywhere, inside or outside of the games team even.
1: Can you name a game itself or a type of game that you thought would work that didn't?
11: One example is a game called Digits. You might remember it.
1: I do remember that. I liked Digits.
11: I did too.
1: I think we were the only two though.
11: Well, there were some others, but it just wasn't as great as the other games that we were pursuing.
12: We tried twice. People are scared of math.
1: Bring it back.
12: We already did bring it back a second time and it still didn't work. So I think we're done with Digits.
1: And that is Jonathan Knight, whom Alex Hardiman just mentioned.
12: I'm the SVP and general manager for New York Times Games.
1: Knight came to the Times not via journalism, but via gaming.
12: I was a general manager at Zynga, running big teams that were doing live Facebook games and eventually mobile games. I worked on the Farmville franchise as a GM. I ran Words with Friends for a while at Zynga. I'm of the belief that games are for everyone, that everyone is a gamer, even if they object, you know, oh, that's not me. I'm not a gamer. I don't play games. And then you find out like, okay, what are you doing on Thursday? Well, I'm playing Bridge with the Neighbors. Okay, Bridge is a game. You know, what are you doing on your phone right now? Well, I'm doing the Wordle, but that's not a game.
1: Wordle most definitely is a game, a New York Times game, in which you have six tries to guess a five-letter word. It has been a huge part of the Times' gaming success, but the Times did not invent Wordle.
12: Wordle was created by a guy named Josh Wardle. He was an engineer who had been at Reddit. This was actually Josh's second attempt at Wordle. He'd written it, he'd put it down, he'd come back to it.
1: The New York Times has made a lot of acquisitions over the years, some of them famously bad. There was About.com, which ended in a $200 million write-down. The Times paid more than $1 billion for the Boston Globe and ultimately sold it for just $70 million. Wordle has gone a long way toward making up for those failures. Here's the story of how the Times got Wordle from Josh Wordle.
12: He had built it for friends and family, and it started to gain momentum really in 2021. It got to a place where he added in a viral mechanic that had grown out of the community feedback, which was those little green and gray emoji squares that you can post after you're done. And that really started to generate a lot of interest. This was during the pandemic. This was sort of peak Twitter. We actually did an article about the game that came out of our newsroom, which was published on January 3rd of 2022. The game had about 300,000 users at that point and was definitely going viral. I read that article that morning. A bunch of people forwarded it to me and said, hey, you know, are you guys looking at Wordle? I got on the phone with Josh, I think 2 days later. I had COVID. I was really, really sick and in bed. We knew that we needed to move very quickly, and so got to know him as fast as I could, and we just started talking. We announced on January 31st to the world that we'd acquired Wordle. It was really thrilling.
1: The Times won't divulge what it paid for Wordle, but it was reported to be in the low seven figures. And how many new users did Wordle bring to the Times?
12: We never disclosed that number, but we're talking tens of millions. You know, he was eager to sell the game. It had blown up beyond his wildest expectations, and he had something else he wanted to go do, and he didn't want to be spending all day, every day looking after Wordle. We were really interested in being good stewards of Wordle. It already looked and played like a New York Times game, very clean, very elegant, and it didn't need really anything done to it to slot right into our portfolio, which was rare. And so it was a good fit.
1: It has been such a good fit that Wordle is being developed as a TV show to air on NBC in primetime. The Times itself will co-produce. So what did Wordle do for the Times' bigger games strategy?
12: Games, even without Wordle, was growing and thriving. All of it was sort of working. And then we just got this turbo boost that helped accelerate all of our ambitions. And it's been great.
1: Let me ask you this. What are the criteria you're looking for in a new game?
12: First and foremost, we think about, is the game fun? Are you going to come back to it tomorrow? Or are you going to come back in a week? Is it creating that sense of accomplishment and reward? That's always the mindset. The sooner we can prototype it, get it into the hands of the people on the team to get a sense for it, then as soon as we can get it into user testing, and then we ultimately want to get it out to some sort of market. These days, we're testing in Canada in a geo-locked fashion so we can get a fair amount of users but not have it run away from us before we're sure that we want to invest in it. At that point, we're looking at real data, you know, the D1, the D7, the D30, a number of other metrics, but like, are people coming back? Why do people come back? They come back because it's fun and it has a sense of achievement and not too hard, not too easy. But more importantly, if I do solve it, was it the right kind of solve? Like, did I feel like I solved something worth solving?
1: You mentioned D1, D7, and D30 metrics. Explain, please.
12: Day one retention, day seven retention, day 30 retention. This is kind of the magic metric that can give you a real sense of the growth and longevity potential of the game. There are other things we look at, but retention is first and foremost. Once you're getting users in, if you've got a good retention profile, you can start to predict the future of the game.
1: I would guess, but please tell me if I'm wrong here, that if retention is a goal, then there's a trade-off between how hard a game can be and how successful it will be. Have there been cases where you wanted to make a game a little bit harder, but were worried that it would drive people away?
12: We just went through the opposite case. We had a game recently that had a very low solve rate and a low return rate. We made it easier in the testing process. We got that solve rate up, but we weren't able to move the retention and ultimately decided to not go forward with the puzzle. I won't get into what that puzzle was.
1: Can you give me a sense of the nature of it?
12: Well, that's more of a logic puzzle, which logic puzzles have lower retention in general versus word puzzles. Connections kind of bucks that trend, and it shows that there is both art and science here. Connections has a very volatile solve rate, and I would say on average is one of our lower solve rates. When we first started testing it, we were kind of nervous because we saw that, but it had excellent retention. On days when it's hard, what we just found was that even if you didn't solve it, but it was so fun and satisfying or frustrating or whatever, you wanted to come back and try again the next day. But other puzzles, we find that if you don't solve them, they're just frustrating for people and they don't want to come back. People come back for things that make them feel good. And Wordle, which is our biggest game, has a very high solve rate. Over 90% of people that start Wordle solve it.
1: Is there any AI strategy in your portfolio as well, Jonathan?
12: If anything, doubling down on the notion of human-made puzzles. We are seeing that consumers can really sniff out a machine-made game. Even before AI, you could go online and you can get Wordle clones. For our puzzles, we put so much care, even with Wordle, which is a very simple game, there is that sense of like, that was a good Wordle, that wasn't a good Wordle. That word's wordly. Picking a five-letter word every day might not seem like that complicated of a job, but when you think about the trend over time and the cadence of what are we doing this week, last week, next week, with something like connections, we've spoken to AI companies that say that their models don't know how to solve connections still. There's something about the misdirects and just the way that that puzzle tries to trick you that is really special and hard to replicate. In these times, people are really valuing human-made content. And because it's the New York Times, like if you beat a New York Times puzzle, you're not just beating any human, you're beating like a New York Times human, which gives you a sort of satisfaction, right? That you're a little smarter, you figured out what those people in the New York Times buildings are trying to do to you.
1: Coming up after the break, can the Times keep its winning streak going? I'm Stephen Dubner. This is Freakonomics Radio. We'll be right back.
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16: 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How worker shortages have upended Louisiana's crawfish industry on the next All Things Considered from NPR News.
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1: With the runaway success of the New York Times' gaming business, you might assume that every other media outlet is trying to clone this strategy, and you would be correct.
0: I definitely see other media entities trying to replicate the success of the New York Times. New Yorker Magazine, Atlantic Magazine, they all have their own little game division.
1: That, again, is Eric Zimmerman, the game designer and professor at NYU's Game Center.
0: it's a funny thing that happens in the commercial game industry. There's a new platform or revenue model which gets more and more ridiculously intense until people just reject it and then move on to the next thing. For example, if you remember, there was this wild popularity in Facebook games like Farmville 15, 20 years ago, and those kinds of games, but they just got so cheesy in how they were just trying to steal every possible minute of your time and that kind of thing. And then players wise up and reject it and move on. So there's a lot of short-term gain in following these trends, but I think that it's not necessarily a way to build a long-lasting relationship with players.
9: In 2010, when Facebook was still relatively young, Farmville drew 83 million monthly players. With Facebook taking a 30% cut on all in-game purchases, this generated enough cash to reshape Facebook's business model. By 2012, when Facebook went public, 12% of their revenues came from Zynga games. Industry analysts heralded this ecosystem as the undisputed future of the internet, right up until the bubble was burst by player fatigue. And Facebook redirected its attention to its main moneymaker, which was advertising. I went back to Jonathan Knight, formerly of Farmville maker Zynga, now of the New York Times, to talk about the durability of gaming. I remember when YouTube blew up, everybody decided that they had to have video on their sites, including the New York Times. Something becomes popular and it gets not just copied, but ingrained in a lot of business programs or business models. How do you think about keeping a New York Times games audience after a particular game may fall in popularity, or maybe popularity may fall across the board in games?
12: Well, it's a great question. In general, games do rise and fall, but I don't think games is a fad for us. It's clear that Wordle was a viral phenomenon, but we're seeing incredible resilience even from Wordle. And we do expect that desire for people to associate us with puzzles to last for a very long time. We need to keep innovating, and we're always looking for new and clever puzzles to bring into the mix. New puzzles energize people that are already engaged. They re-engage people that maybe have churned out. They can help us reach brand new audiences, and we're very interested in growing the overall reach of the bundle.
9: Crossplay is a pretty new game, and it's your first multiplayer game. Is it considered successful so far within the building?
12: Absolutely. You have to create an account with the New York Times to play because it's a two-player game. So we're seeing it drive a lot of new registered users. It has some of the best retention that I've ever seen in my career.
9: And we should say, I mean, you won't like to hear me say the word ripoff, but crossplay is essentially Scrabble with some slight differences.
12: I would say that crossplay is first and foremost a very clean and simple and elegant take on that category, which we think the world very much needs right now. In a sea of mobile games that have become a morass of treasure chests and coins and ads and pop-ups and aggressive monetization tactics, we think that that category deserves just a clean, classic board game vibe. We've also built something called Game Review, which is powered by the Crossbot. When you're done with a game of crossplay, you can go through every move you made, what would have been a better move, opportunities you missed. Most games, they just want your engagement. We're trying to say, look, we want to help you actually improve and get better at this game, because if you're better at it, you're going to feel better about it.
9: This gets us deeper into why we play games. Yes, there's an entertainment value, but how about a social value? For this, I went back to Eric Zimmerman. I feel that one strong component of games is that you agree with your opponents or teammates that these are the rules. We're going to play by them. If we win, we win. If we lose, we lose. Either way, we shake hands and we leave it there. To me, that sounds like a pro-social value set.
0: I wouldn't want to saddle games by saying they're only successful if they have some positive impact on society. It's not something that we ask of a symphony orchestra where we say, okay, what are the downstream effects? So everyone sitting in the theater, listening to music, playing music, composing music is part of the pantheon of valuable human activities, and there's an intrinsic value in it. I would put games in that pantheon. Do games have impacts? Of course they do, in terms of enriching our lives, in creating social situations where you're kind of meeting people, exploring aspects of your identity. There's lots of ways that we can talk about values of games. I definitely see designing the human experience and social experience as being absolutely central to understanding games. There's a lot of responsibility that comes when you're designing a game. In a lot of mobile games today, the industry wisdom is that you are trying to get players to stay on your game as long as possible and trick them into giving you lots of money. There's a lot of ethical issues and, you know, dark design patterns that were really pioneered in games. As much as games can be context for pro-social and really incredibly positive human experiences, they also can be the opposite. It's like anything, the idea of game, it's as basic as story or image or song. It's an essential form of human expression. They can be advertising, they can be pornography, they can be exploitative, or they can be inspiring and beautiful, sometimes all at the same time.
1: Hearing that explanation, Eric, I would think that you are hugely in favor of what's typically called gamification, but I gather that you're actually not in favor of that. Can you tell me why?
0: I'm the loyal opposition to gamification. My notion of gamification is that it pulls a lot from things like frequent flyer mileage programs, where it's taking things from games and applying them in order to try and get behavioral change. Things like levels and points and achievements. There's nothing wrong with that. And there's lovely examples of very positive behavior change through design, thinking of the whole nudge way of thinking about the world. The problem with gamification for me is that it strip mines the surface of games. These elements like points and levels and achievements, but it leaves the soul of play behind. The creative problem solving, the productive conflict.
1: I think you compared it to reducing food and cuisine to just nutrition.
0: Right.
1: So those inputs are not valuable, but they're not the reason to do the thing.
0: Every design implies a model of what it means to be human. For example, I'm sitting in a chair, you're sitting in a chair. Who is this chair for? There's the anatomical aspect. Is it for children? Is it for adults? Is it for someone that needs special assistance? What are the materials? Is this chair designed to be quickly used and thrown out? Is it designed to last for a long time? Does this chair make you feel like royalty because it's like a throne? Or is it something that's meant to be institutional and very functional looking? It's as if every design theorizes about who we are and what people are. And I love that about design. To me, the values of design and games are embedded in these very deep ways about how we think about our players and what we're encouraging from them. The tricky thing is that it's not just these namby-pamby, oh, games should make you empathetic and make you feel good and have good feelings. No. The furious contention of games can be a beautiful thing. And the anguish and pain of striving and winning and losing and all of that is beautiful.
1: That, again, was Eric Zimmerman. We also heard from Jonathan Knight and Alex Hardiman from the New York Times. I would love to know which games you find beautiful and why. Our email is radio@freakonomics.com. We will be back next week. Until then, take care of yourself. And if you can, someone else, too.
2: Enhanced games last weekend were sort of like the Olympics, but everyone was taking performance-enhancing drugs. It was kind of a flop. Who were the athletes?
21: Sort of the common denominator was most of them had the bad luck of turning 30. And so they're at the tail end of their careers or maybe just like just outside of it, but they still feel like they have a little bit more in the tank.
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7: If you want to hike the Gorge of Samaria on the Greek island of Crete, you might like to know you'll have someone there who'll look out for you.
10: There is this old shepherd there who knows, of course, every guide, and usually he has some cheese, and if you know him well, he can bring some other stuff out as well.
7: Coming up, a pair of Greek travel experts tell us how traditions remain important on Crete, where you can still look at frescoes that are 4,000 years old. Cruising in Alaska, the attractions, the scenery, and the wildlife.
24: You've got the water, you've got the green islands, you've got the snow-capped peaks, and then you've got the wildlife. You've got whales, you've got brown bears, you've got black bears, you've got wolves.
7: Travel writer Mark Adams reports on how he used the state ferry system to retrace the historic route of the 1899 Harriman expedition. And a Dutch ecologist explains how life is evolving around us a lot faster than you might expect.
25: We don't see evolution as something that you can observe in your backyard, but you can, and it goes fast, and it happens everywhere.
7: It's all in the hour ahead on Travel with Rick Steves.
26: Live from NPR News in Washington, I'm Dan Roman. A federal judge in Washington is refusing to temporarily block an executive order from President Trump. It calls for restrictions on voting by mail. NPR's Hansi Lo Wang reports that another judge in Massachusetts is preparing to rule on the same order in the coming weeks.
27: U.S. District Judge Carl Nichols found it's too early for an emergency ruling that would block Trump's order because the order's main directives have not been carried out yet. This leaves in place, at least for now, Trump's latest executive order that tests the limits of the president's power under the Constitution. The order calls for the federal government to create lists of adult U.S. citizens in each state. It also calls for banning the U.S. Postal Service, which is a financial supporter of NPR, from delivering mail-in ballots to anyone not on those lists. Democrats and voting rights groups argued in court the Constitution gives power to state legislatures and Congress, not the president, to set federal election rules. Since Trump signed the order in March, it's been unclear whether and how it would actually affect voting by mail, which has continued for this year's midterm primary elections. Anzi Luong, NPR News.
26: Inflation jumped last month. NPR's Scott Horsley reports on the latest economic data.
28: The Commerce Department's inflation measure, which is closely watched by the Federal Reserve, shows prices in April were up 3.8% from a year ago. That's the biggest annual increase in almost 3 years. Prices rose 0.4% between March and April, fueled in part by the spike in energy prices triggered by the war with Iran. A separate report from the Commerce Department shows consumer spending and inventory investment were not as strong in the first 3 months of the year as initially reported. Revised figures show the economy grew at an annual pace of just 1.6% during January, February, and March. That's down from an earlier estimate of 2%. Scott Horsley, NPR News, Washington.
26: A 14-year-old from Rancho Cucamonga, California, Sheree Parikh, is the winner of the 2026 Scripps National Spelling Bee. In the final round, the two finalists went head-to-head in a spell-off, the Spelling Bee version of overtime. This is how he won the intense competition.
29: Tara Glynn.
30: T-R-A-G-L-I-N.
29: Homelin.
30: H-O-M-E-L-Y-N.
29: Chikungunya.
30: C-H-I-K-U-N-G-U-N-Y-A.
29: Bromocryptine.
30: Bromocryptine.
29: Kashaw.
30: C-U-S-H-A-W.
26: The three-day competition in Washington, D.C. began with nearly 250 students and nine advanced to the finals. The winner gets a $50,000 prize. The top leaders in Romania are set to hold an emergency meeting today to discuss the Russian drone that struck an apartment building in Galati, a city along the Ukraine-Romanian border. Two people are reported injured. Romania's president, Nicu Cursardan, blamed Russia for the strike and said it was a direct consequence of Russia's war of aggression. He also says NATO has been notified. You're listening to NPR News from Washington. For the first time in more than three decades, Major League Baseball is proposing a salary cap. NPR's Becky Sullivan reports it's part of labor negotiations that are widely expected to lead to a lockout when this year's baseball season is over.
31: The last time Major League Baseball proposed a salary cap, negotiations got so contentious that players went on strike and ended the 1994 season. The World Series was canceled. Now the league says it's once again time to consider it. The richest teams, like the Los Angeles Dodgers, now have payrolls five times the size of bottom spenders like Miami and Cleveland. The league's proposal would institute a cap of about $245 million with a salary floor of $171 million. Eight teams would have to cut their payroll to meet the proposed cap, and a dozen would have to spend more to meet the floor. The players' union has long opposed a cap. In a statement, the union's interim head said it would, quote, harm players at all levels and suffocate competition. Becky Sullivan, NPR News.
26: Authorities in Dallas say three people died, including a young child, and several others were injured when a natural gas explosion destroyed a residential apartment complex in the city's historic Oak Cliff neighborhood on Thursday. Officials say they are still in the recovery phase. Fire officials say they are using drones and digging through the rubble by hand to see if there are additional victims. Thursday, the National Transportation Safety Board, which has the authorization to investigate pipeline accidents, says it's sending a team there, and the energy provider says crews are cooperating with investigators. This is NPR.
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7: You could call it the first luxury cruise to Alaska, and it had an amazing guest list. Railroad magnate Edward Harriman invited John Muir, George Bird Grinnell, William Dahl, and other leading scientists, artists, and thinkers of his day to sail with him into the often uncharted waters of Alaska in 1899. He wanted it to be a sort of floating university to explore the wilderness that America had purchased just a few decades earlier. Its passengers would provide the spark that got America serious about conservation. Travel writer Mark Adams retraced their journey on the much humbler state ferry system to see what Alaska's natural history and its people had to teach him today. He tells us what he found in just a bit on today's Travel with Rick Steves. And Dutch scientist Menno Skilthausen explains how urban ecologists in cities around the world have been noticing evolutionary forces at work in local animals and plants right before our eyes. He'll tell us where you can witness this, too, a little later in the hour. Let's start today's show with a look at what you can find when you visit the largest of the Greek islands, Crete. It's where the earliest advanced civilizations in Europe were found more than 4,000 years ago. We're joined by Greek travel experts David Willett and Anastasia Gaitanou. Welcome.
12: Pleasure to be here.
7: David, how are Cretans, the people who live on Crete, different from Greeks in their outlook?
12: I don't think there's a prouder person to be found in Greece than a Cretan. Cretans are extremely proud of their long history, their island, and their wonderful food. The people from Crete really see themselves as being a little bit different to the people from the Greek mainland.
7: Anastasia, when you think of the pride of the Crete people and the traditions, how does that survive in their dress and the way they'll look when we travel there?
10: You can find that still worn by older people in the larger cities, but you find it definitely in out in the country and in smaller villages, and the further up you go on the mountains, the more you find that. And you have this very particular scarf that they wear on their head. It's black, of course, mm-hmm. And usually there is also a big mustache underneath, definitely, because that's a masculine thing. And then they have a black shirt. And they have brown trousers that are very distinct and to Crete, and usually black boots.
7: And I was struck when I went to Crete that these kind of traditions survive more there than elsewhere in Europe. I mean, everything is becoming modern and the same as you travel around more and more. But in Crete, you do find those traditions alive. David?
12: Well, I was in Crete just last June, and having not been there for a while, I was wondering whether I'd see some of these things like the old breeches and the long boots and the kerchiefs, but to my great surprise, they have not disappeared. In fact, they've now become trendy and symbols for the young.
7: Symbols for the young?
12: Yes.
7: Why would that be? Is that sort of an expression of independence?
12: Well, I think it's because they see themselves different and they want to let people know that they're proud of their traditions.
0: There's a lot of guns on Crete, aren't there?
12: They used to be synonymous with Crete guns, but you see less so these days. Although when you go walking, you see plenty of cartridges from the hunting season.
0: Is that right? What would they be hunting?
12: Anything that moves. Birds, rabbits, hares.
0: If you're in Athens, how easy is it to get down to Crete?
12: It couldn't be more simple because there's boats that do the trip overnight and there's lots of flights with Aegean Air.
0: So let's say you got 5 days for Crete. What would you do, David, if you're helping me plan my itinerary?
12: If I was going to have 5 days, I would stick to the north and I would stick to Heraklion, which is the capital and access point for the famous Minoan Palace of Knossos. And then I would go across to Chania, which is the second city on Crete, and it's just a beautiful old Venetian city.
0: From Chania, can't you go up to the top of the mountain and hike down the Gorge of Samoria? Have you ever hiked that?
10: Yes, I have.
0: What's it like?
10: Well, you have a very long descent in the beginning. 10 kilometers, about 4 kilometers to go down. You just go down a winding path.
0: So switchbacking, back and down, down, down.
10: And then you move through the gorge. But there are really beautiful spots at that gorge, and you meet people.

0: Peoples Gas, at the heart of Florida's energy, is committed to safely delivering natural gas to homes and businesses. 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
1: You see wild ibex that they have there, and it's only on Crete, and it has a very funny name, actually. It's called Krikri.
2: Krikri.
1: Krikri.
2: And ibex.
1: Yeah.
2: David, if I remember correctly, the tourists generally catch a minibus or something up for the, almost like at sunrise, and then they walk switchbacking down. Then they have a long hike along the river with little places to swim along the way. They reach a very, very narrow part in the gorge where you can almost stretch your arms out and touch either of the sheer cliffs. And then at the bottom, you have a beautiful remote beach and a boat waiting to take you to the next town from where you catch the shuttle bus back to your home base. Is that still basically the routine?
3: That is still basically the routine, although they have come up with an alternative for the lazy person who does not want to do the whole walk. You can take a boat to, I think it's Akia Rumeli, at the base of the gorge, and you can do what they say, the gorge short way, when you simply walk up to the iron gates and walk back again and don't do all the other very strenuous stuff.
2: Okay, so there is for the quick tourist and for the person who wants to spend a little more exercise. Tour guides Anastasia Gaetanou from Thessaloniki and Australian David Willett are experts on ancient Greece and the Mediterranean world. They're telling us about the island of Crete right now on Travel with Rick Steves. David, you mentioned the Palace of Knossos. Anastasia, tell us about the civilization that left us with this amazing palace.
1: Well, there was a prehistoric civilization on Crete and some of the Cycladic islands, but most of the things we have preserved are on Crete. And they're called the Minoans or Minoans. The name derives from the mythological first king of them, who was Minos or Minos. And they have left some amazing remains of palaces in Crete. We have three big palaces, Malia, Knossos, Festus, four, and Zakros. And there are also some ruins of villas. The most known one, the most famous one, because it was excavated by the English archaeologist of the time, Arthur Evans, and it was reconstructed to an extent, is the Palace of Knossos, which is outside of Heraklion, about half an hour's drive.
2: So you go to Heraklion, and you can then, probably the number one site that visitors are looking for is this Palace of Knossos.
1: It is.
2: Sort of rebuilt in a little bit over-ambitious style by this archaeologist.
1: Well, because he couldn't really know how
2: so
1: it
2: he
1: was.
2: Had a, he had a romantic
1: image. So there is a
2: image.
1: Big dispute about that.
2: But when we think of the Minoans, my image is, okay, you have the 3000 BC civilization in Egypt, and then the next real civilization to emerge was on Crete, the Minoans, and that was 1,000 years before the Golden Age of Greece that we always think of with Socrates and Plato?
1: Most probably those Minoans were not Greeks, most probably. They did have an alphabet. The structure of it is very close to what the Egyptians had, but it's a completely different thing, and it has not been deciphered yet, so we don't really know what language they spoke. And we do know that they had lots of relationships with some of the Cycladic islands, like Santorini, for example, which is very close to Crete, to the north of Crete. And we do have remains of frescoes, lots of them. Most of them dated between the 14th and the 18th century BC.
2: So that's like nearly 4,000 years old.
1: Yes, it is. And so we have an idea of how they looked like.
2: But what happened to this civilization? I mean, how did they vanish?
1: How did they vanish? That is a very good question. Till some years ago, it was believed that the reason was the eruption of the volcano of Santorini, because it was dated in the 15th century. But now, through new evidence and information that we have, radiocarbon dating, the glaciers in Greenland, etc., it is dated in the 17th century. So archaeologists believe that it destroyed most probably the first palaces, because we have three different palaces then on top of the other. And most probably, either they were fighting against each other, or there was a new big danger, because we have lots of references of people off the sea, etc., but nobody really knows.
2: Nobody really knows. But 1400 BC, the Minoans are gone, and the Mycenaeans would be the next civilization that takes the fore as we move up towards Athens in the Golden Age of Greece. This is Travel with Rick Steves. I'm speaking with Anastasia Gaetanou and David Willett about the pretty impressive island of Crete. And David, when we think about tourism in Crete, I would imagine there's a lot of people that are going there not for ancient palaces or a hike down the Gorge of Samaria, but just for some fun in the sun. What's the tourism scene these days in Crete? What are the trends?
3: I think the trend these days is dominated by beach tourism. And I think the busiest months for beach tourism, obviously, that

0: that the warmest months were to June, July, August and September. And I have to say, I'm not a beach person, and I do not go to Crete for the beaches, and therefore I choose not to go during those months. For me, the real Crete is the countryside. Out walking, it is a spectacular countryside.
1: Who would be filling those beach resorts? Where, what countries are they coming from these days?
0: A lot of them are British, mm-hmm. and they go there and they find reassuring signs that say things like full English breakfast, and people who won't threaten them with any words that might be in Greek.
1: Two sort of parallel zones, I guess. People are going for cultural travel, and people are looking for a change in weather, but not necessarily a change in culture.
0: Yes.
1: And just have a romp on the beach. Let's finish our discussion of Crete with just a little bit about the Cretan cuisine. Anastasia, when you think of food in Crete, what do you think?
2: Well, I definitely think first of a beverage, raki.
1: Raki.
2: Because you're greeted with it everywhere, you're welcomed with it everywhere, and it's a big offense, it's an insult not to drink it. And then you start eating. And the first thing that comes to mind are land snails. They're called kochli, and they're boiled. Usually I've had them in with many different ways, like boiled in water with raki, of course, or with rosemary and in lemon olive oil, or with onions and tomato. I mean, they taste great.
1: So land, snails, and raki when I'm in Crete. David Willett, let's say you're stepping into a bar in Crete and you sit down next to the bar and there's a tall, proud Cretan with a big mustache and a pistol tucked in his belt and he's going to buy you a drink. What drink is it going to be and what would you talk about?
0: It's going to be raki. There's no other choice. And I'm glad you mentioned, Anastasia, that's an obligation, because when I was working there for Learning Planet, it was an occupational hazard. No matter what time of day, you'd arrive at 9 o'clock in the morning and the first thing you'd be given was a glass of raki.
1: This is hard stuff.
0: My day would be over by 10:30 sometimes because I couldn't face another glass of raki. And that's before lunchtime.
1: What does it taste like?
0: It's strong. It's a relatively neutral drink.
1: It's just a slap in the face, a lot of people
0: describe it really as kind of moonshine. It's strong.
1: And then there's a sort of this aggressive hospitality where you're sitting next to this guy and buy another one, drink it.
0: It's like my moustache curl, yes.
1: David Willett, Anastasia Gaetanou, thanks so much for a little peek at Crete.
2: Thank you
0: very much, Rick.
1: Today's interview on Travel with Rick Steves comes from the best of two decades of our show. 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But first, Mark Adams tells us about his 3,000-mile journey along the wild coasts of Alaska. We're at 877-333-RICK on Travel with Rick Steves.
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6: On the next Fresh Air, we pay tribute to and remember one of jazz's greatest improvisers and tenor saxophonists, Sonny Rollins. He played with Charlie Parker, Thelonious Monk, Bud Powell, Miles Davis, Max Roach, and Clifford Brown. Rollins died Monday at the age of 95. We have a 1994 interview with him. 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
1: One of America's hottest travel destinations is one of its coldest. Alaska cruises are some of the country's most popular summer vacations, with record numbers of passengers sailing into the Southeast Panhandle year after year. But for travel writer Mark Adams, his marine itinerary was not exactly a luxury cruise experience. Mark's goal was to retrace the pioneering route the Harriman expedition took in the summer of 1899. It was nicknamed the Floating University and is credited with sparking the modern conservation movement. Railroad tycoon Edward Harriman invited leading scientists, artists, and naturalists of his day to join him on his chartered steamship. They sailed 3,000 miles from Seattle through southeast Alaska, up to Prince William Sound, the Aleutian Islands, and all the way to the Bering Sea in Siberia. For his modern update, Mark Adams armed himself with the schedules of the Alaska Ferry System, Clif Bars, Dramamine, and an industrial-strength mosquito net. His goal was to see the places and meet the people, plus a few bears, who make their home in coastal Alaska. Mark's book, Tip of the Iceberg, is a vivid account of what both voyages, his and Harriman's, encountered. Our interview was recorded in 2018.
7: Thanks for having me, Rick.
1: So, Alaska cruising, first of all, it's really popular these days. Why is everybody going up to Alaska?
7: Well, the thing about Alaska is the scenery. You know, you've got these incredible mountains that rise from the shoreline from sea level to 15,000 feet in some places. You've got the water, you've got the green islands, you've got the snow-capped peaks, and then you've got the wildlife. You've got whales, you've got brown bears, you've got black bears, you've got wolves. It's an incredible, usually week-long itinerary where your camera comes out at dawn and doesn't go away until dusk.
1: Now, you have an option. You can take the big ships out of Seattle or Vancouver, or you can fly into Alaska and take a smaller ship, and you've got the option of going sort of the backpacker route on the state ferries. Can you,
7: absolutely,
1: just in a nutshell, compare the three? Because to me, those are the three ways to do it, I think.
7: I mean, everybody knows about the classic Inside Passage cruise that you mentioned. You know, you leave out of Vancouver or Seattle, you're on a big ship, you've got a lot of people, you've got a very strict itinerary. You might stop in a few of the bigger towns like Ketchikan, Skagway, Juneau. Another option is a lot of the European companies and, you know, companies like National Geographic will send out a smaller boat with 30 or 40 or 50 people on board. They'll have a special naturalist on board who will describe everything you see. And if you want to stop somewhere for a longer period of time or maybe go kayaking or do something special, there's more flexibility in the itinerary. The third choice, which is the one I followed when I got to Alaska, is there's a thing called the Alaska Marine Ferry System, which is essentially Alaska's Greyhound, because Alaska has so few roads because of its crazy size and crazy topography. You can get all along the Alaska coast from the state border near Ketchikan all the way out to the Aleutian Islands and Dutch Harbor, going from town to town on these marine ferries. And that's how people move large things like cars and trucks as well as themselves from, you know, say if you're bringing a car from Seattle out to Anchorage or Homer or a place like that, you can take it on the marine ferry.
1: Now, one thing that's kind of fundamental to experiencing Alaska, I would think, is probably 90% of the tourists go there and they go to towns that have sort of not sold out to the cruise ships, but allowed cruise ships to really shape their local economies. I would think a little town like Sitka that has all the cruise ships, these 3,000 people on the ship stopping by every day. What's the negative impact of these huge cruise ships on small towns in Alaska? And do some towns actually choose not to take the money and to keep their soul?
7: An interesting case in point are the two towns at the top of the Lynn Canal, which is the fjord that reaches up to the end of the Inside Passage, almost where Alaska starts to bend from Canada out towards Siberia. Mm-hmm. Those two towns, one, Skagway, is a national park. It's an old gold mining town from 1899. Everything is really well preserved. And on a nice summer day, you might get five cruise ships pulling up at the dock and dumping 10,000 people into this small old West Main Street. When the day ends, they go back on the ship and they pull away. And you know, the population has gone from 1,000 to 11,000 and is back to 1,000 in time for dinner. Hmm. Just a few miles away is a town called Haines, which is an absolutely gorgeous town. They decided, I think about 15 years ago, that they didn't think they were getting the trade-off from cruise ship traffic that they wanted. And they said they were going to put a tax in. And the cruise ships instantly overnight said, okay, we're not going to Haines anymore. And you know what? Haines is absolutely delightful.
1: No regrets from Haines' point of view to be become invisible from a big cruise industry point of view.
7: Exactly. But they don't have that massive tourism t-shirt shop.
1: So it's kind of a tough choice, or not a tough choice, but it's an important choice for towns all over the world that happen to be blessed with a beautiful maritime setting. They have to kind of think, do I want the money from the cruising, given what that might do to the character of my town? This is Travel with Rick Steves. We're joined by Mark Adams. And Mark followed the 3,000-mile route of the famous Harriman Expedition of 1899 to see what's changed in Alaska and to learn the challenges and rewards today's residents of coastal Alaska face. His book is called The Tip of the Iceberg, and there's more on his website at markadamsbooks.com. Our phone number is 877-333-7425, and Vanessa's calling from Wilkesboro, North Carolina. Vanessa, thanks for your call.
8: Thank you. We took the Alaska Marine Ferry last August out of Bellingham, Washington, took it as far as Juneau, it's just the best kept secret for transportation in Alaska. It was absolutely fantastic. We are not luxury cruise type people, but we wanted to see the beauty and scenery of Alaska.
9: So I understand it takes about 3 days to get to Alaska then on the ferry from Bellingham?
8: Yes. So you do have to plan for that. And it's not the fastest mode of transportation, but it is some of the most fantastic scenery you'll encounter. The sunsets, the sunrises, the wildlife. Just really like old Alaska was or is. And on top of that, you get to mingle with the locals, as this is major means of transportation that they use.
9: So I would imagine for some of the remote towns there up north of Vancouver Island and so on, this is their lifeline to the rest of the world.
7: That's exactly
8: right. Absolutely.
7: What it is. Vanessa, did you sleep in a room, or were you one of the people who got a tent and slept on the deck outside, as some people do?
8: We were not brave enough to sleep in tents, as some people did, or in a chair. We did get a stateroom. And, you know, the staterooms were quite nice. They were tiny and basic, but they were very clean bunk beds and showers. It was great. And then the cafeteria was great food. I mean, variety and, you know, it was nothing to complain about. And then, you know, it's not the entertainment that you would have on a cruise ship, but they did have a movie theater in which they would give you information about some of the little cities and building of the Alcan Highway, just very informative information.
9: Nice.
8: So it was wonderful.
9: You know, Vanessa, I live right here in Seattle, and it's just 3 days. It's probably much cheaper than a regular cruise. And as you said, you meet the locals, and you'll go to towns that are not inundated by the thousands of cruisers, but you'll go to towns where it's just really the milk run.
8: Absolutely.
7: It
8: was great. And if we'd had more time, we probably would have taken it even farther. But we wanted to explore a little further inland towards Denali.
9: Did you have a rental car at some of the places then?
8: Well, yes. What we did is we got off the ferry in Juneau, and then we flew from Juneau to Anchorage, and then we rented a car for the rest of Alaska, more of the inside area of Alaska.
9: All right. Well, thanks, Vanessa, for your report.
8: Well, thank you. And I'm a big fan. I've used your books on 2 trips to Europe, and you have never let me down. So thank you very much for that.
9: All right. Well, now you're inspiring me to go to Alaska. So happy travels.
8: Absolutely. Please do.
9: Okay. So, Mark, Vanessa was talking about the ferry system. She rode the ferry from the lower 48 to the upper, and you can use that as a springboard to go even beyond, I suppose. Now, you took it from Juneau and went even further north, I understand.
7: I did. I went north to Haines and Skagway, and I went to Gustavus, which is the town at the lip of Glacier Bay National Park, which is absolutely phenomenal. You can take it to a little teeny tiny town called Yakutat, which is, by some reckoning, the most isolated town in America, certainly the most isolated coastal town in America, I would have to think. And then, if you want, you can take it across the Gulf of Alaska to towns like Cordova.
9: Sounds just like an adventure.
7: Yeah, Valdez. I mean, you can take it, like I said, all the way to the beginning of the Aleutian Islands if you want.
9: Mark Adams writes about what he found along the Alaska Marine Highway in his book, Tip of the Iceberg. We have a link to his website and his earlier visits with us about his hike to Machu Picchu and his search for Atlantis. You'll find it with this week's show at ricksteves.com/radio. Your book, Tip of the Iceberg, it's retracing the historic route that Harriman did in 1899. Give us a quick little thumbnail of what he did and why you wanted to redo it 120 years later.
7: Well, you know, actually this book started not far from where you are, in Pioneer Square in Seattle, where there's a totem pole. And being the ace reporter I am, I asked the National Park Ranger in his smoky bear hat who was standing there, what is this totem pole for? And he said, you know, in 1899, the original pole was brought here by some businessmen who were inspired by the Harriman Expedition. I said, what is that? He said, oh, you never heard of that? Because that was the railroad tycoon, Edward Harriman, brought together some of America's most important naturalists like John Muir and George Bird Grinnell, took them on a boat off to Alaska for the whole summer, and they came back and, you know, had basically mapped the entire coast of Alaska. And I thought to myself, wait a minute, John Muir, the, like, you know, nature druid who founded the Sierra Club, what was he doing on a boat with E.H. Harriman, who's probably, you know, most famous for being name-dropped in Butch Cassidy and the Sundance Kid, as the guy who's paying for them to be tracked down because he's got so much money. So the more I looked into it, the more I realized that, you know, this was one of the most important expeditions in conservation history. You know, the science they did, the discoveries they made were nice, but nothing special. But the things they saw and documented and most importantly brought back to Washington, D.C. and explained to people like Theodore Roosevelt were absolutely crucial in setting aside huge swaths of Alaska that are still preserved to this day as the Tongass National Forest.
9: On their expedition were the founders of, do I understand, the founder of National Geographic and the founder of the Audubon Society plus John Muir?
7: A few of the founders of the National Geographic Society were there. A fellow named Henry Gannett was there.
9: You must have immersed yourself in Harriman's journals or whatever. Did he start out as an environmentalist, or did it even have an impact on him? Because I can imagine back then you would have just been awestruck by the wonder and the grandeur of nature.
7: No, he started out, in fact, wanting to go to Alaska. One, because Alaska had become fashionable. Because John Muir had first gone up there 20 years earlier, written these beautiful travel dispatches that, you know, sort of set the west coast of the U.S. on fire, and companies started sending steamships up to look at the glaciers in the 1880s. So by 1899, when the Harriman expedition left Seattle, it had become a very fashionable thing for tourists to go up into the Inside Passage, sort of the way it is now.
9: When you think about what Harriman saw and then what you see today, the fragility and the preciousness of nature and the communities that live on it must have been quite impressive. What sort of impact did it have on you? What did you see that caused you to be more mindful of conservation and environmental concerns?
7: The thing that struck me when I first started looking at the Harriman Expedition was that these guys like Muir and George Bird Grinnell had come back and said, you know, look, we think this is like a giant wilderness that is, you know, inexhaustible. But it's not. There are gold mining companies up there. There are, you know, fur seals being hunted to extinction. The salmon in Alaska, which Alaska is still famous for, are in, you know, grave danger of being hunted out because canning companies are up there just killing anything they can get their hands on.
9: In your book, you wrote about Shishmaref and this Alaska village.
7: Yeah. So what I realized was that in 1899, they had had these ecological pending disasters. And in 2016, when I departed for Alaska, the pending ecological disaster was, of course, climate change, because the Arctic is heating up twice as fast as the lower 48. I ended up in a town called Shishmaref, and the way it worked out, the day I was leaving for Shishmaref, I believe, they voted to become what was called the world's first climate refugees, because Shishmaref is sort of a sandy barrier island up near Nome, near the Arctic Circle. And it's eroding. You know, the storms are getting worse every year. The ice pack that protects them from these, you know, storms coming off the Bering Sea is getting thinner every year. They can't hunt on the ice anymore. And they've basically realized, you know, look, we've got to leave our ancestral island where we've lived for centuries and relocate to the mainland because of climate change.
9: Now, that's another thing related, Mark, to the struggles of Shishmaref is the actual potential new business brought about by climate change, because I guess while you were up there, the first luxury cruise ship through the ice-free Northwest Passage had just sailed. That's pretty historic, that not just an icebreaker, but a luxury cruise ship sailing over the north end of North America.
7: There was a ship called the Crystal Serenity, and they did. They planned the very first luxury cruise through the Northwest Passage, going from Nome up above through the islands of Canada, where 100 years ago, Roald Amundsen had needed to get through there with a dog sled in the summer. Mm-hmm. And they thought they were going to need an icebreaker to help them out just in case. They had no trouble whatsoever. Mm. And, you know, more ships, I think the first commercial ship just went through there. So, you know, the Northwest Passage that so many people died looking for in the 1700s and 1800s is on the verge of becoming a viable transportation possibility.
9: This is Travel with Rick Steves. We've been talking with Mark Adams. His book is Tip of the Iceberg, a fascinating story about a 3,000-mile journey around wild Alaska, the last great American frontier. When you were on your trip, what are some of the most rewarding sort of moments that you just think, yes, this is worth all the trouble and all the expense to get up here?
7: Well, you know, probably the craziest moment, which in retrospect is usually one of those things that seems like a great idea, was when I woke up on an island in the middle of Glacier Bay National Park, and my guide and I were the only people probably within 20 miles at that moment. And I saw the sunrise over the Grand Pacific Glacier, which leads all the way back into Canada, this huge white mass. and the sort of rosy light starts to come down the sides of the fjord onto the green water, which it's shimmering, and there are these, you know, sea otters there poking their heads above the water. And, you know, I'm sitting there with my copy of John Muir's Travels in Alaska and thinking, wow, what a moment this is. And then out of the corner of my eye, I see two brown bears. And they're looking at me, and I'm looking at them. And then they come a little bit closer, and then they come around, and they're going into our tents. And my guide says, I think we need to get the heck out of here now. Grab all of our stuff, throw it in the kayak, and we're paddling for our lives.
10: Oh, my goodness. What a great trip. And Mark, thanks for sharing it with your book. This has been a great conversation with Mark Adams, the author of Tip of the Iceberg. Just to finish off the discussion, when you think about Harriman, you must have been traveling sort of parallel with him. What was an experience that really had a huge impact on Harriman that also had an impact on you, sort of a parallel experience that you both brought home as the takeaway for all of this exploration?
7: I mean, the thing that really struck me was being in Glacier Bay, which had been literally put on the map by John Muir in 1879. There were no charts of Glacier Bay up before that because the glacier was withdrawing so quickly at that time. Being on a boat and going past where John Muir and Harriman and the rest of the team had stopped to visit this little stone cabin that John Muir had built there in 1890 at the foot of what was called Muir Glacier, the most famous glacier in Glacier Bay in 1899. Right after they left, Muir Glacier started to retreat, and in the last few decades, it has retreated really fast. And if you look at pictures from the Harriman expedition, it is this massive 200-foot-high, mile-wide wall of ice that is threatening to knock the ship over if too large of a chunk calves off. It doesn't even touch the water anymore. It's way up in the valley. Mm. It's just this little sliver of ice. And, you know, it's a reminder that these things are huge and they're majestic, but they are not by any means permanent.
10: And that's a poignant souvenir. Mark Adams, thanks so much, and continued best wishes with your writing, and happy travels.
7: Thanks for having me.
10: You don't have to go to Alaska to be impressed by the natural world. In fact, evolutionary forces may be at work right now in your own backyard. Hear what biologists are noticing around the world next on Travel with Rick Steves.
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16: Hello, my name is Ilva. I live in Stockholm. I have a tongue twister for you. In the Swedish language, we have a sound that sounds like this. And the tongue twister sounds like this. Sju sjösjuka sjömän sköttes av sju sköna sjuksköterskor på det sjunkande skeppet Shanghai. Which means 7 seasick sailors are nursed by 7 beautiful nurses on the sinking ship of Shanghai. Sju sjösjuka sjömän sköttes av sju sköna sjuksköterskor på det sjunkande skeppet Shanghai.
10: You can see it in the world all around you. We humans are changing the wildlife and plants that share the spaces we inhabit. As an urban ecologist from the Netherlands, Menno Skelthausen has been noticing how such common things like the din of traffic, free-ranging cats and dogs, and especially our city's urban heat islands, are making crows, pigeons, blackbirds, and wrens, even lizards, moths, and spiders, have to adapt in some remarkable ways just to survive in the modern world. In his book, Darwin Comes to Town, Professor Skelthausen casts what some are calling a radical new light on the way we should think about evolution. He's here to tell us how it's happening, a lot faster than Charles Darwin ever expected, and often right before our eyes. Menno Skilthausen, welcome to Travel with Rick Steves.
17: Thank you, Rick.
10: This book you've written, it seems the purpose is to open our eyes to the wonders of a term I had never encountered before, HIREC, H-I-R-E-C, standing for Human-Induced Rapid Evolutionary Change. Can you explain this whole concept of HIREC to us?
17: Yeah, it's basically the evolutionary adaptation, so really a genetic change in wild animals and plants that are adapting, evolving to adapt to a human-dominated environment, which especially cities. And it turns out that this environment that we're creating and that animals and plants are living in cities is so different from what they're used to in the wild that these changes are happening very quickly, and sometimes in a matter of years or sometimes decades, so that we can actually observe these evolutionary changes taking place, whereas for a long time people have thought that evolution was too slow a process to observe.
10: That's interesting, because I was just thinking, I thought it would be over like scores of generations, but I'm thinking in terms of human generations, which would be decades long each, whereas when you think of a moth or a spider, their lifespans are so tiny, so you could have scores of generations in 1 or 2 years, couldn't you?
17: Yeah, that's one of the reasons why many organisms can evolve so fast, this short generation time, which is basically sort of the evolutionary clock speed, you could say. It's that every generation, you see the effect of the natural selection that took place in the generation before. So if those generations are short, the evolutionary changes can also succeed each other very quickly. Like insects and many, many weeds, which have multiple generations per year, they can evolve pretty fast.
10: So if my thumb is going to get more use because I have a smartphone and my grandmother didn't have a smartphone, and I use my thumb all the time with my smartphone, over 50 generations, I'll get a bigger and more adept thumb. Is that kind of how evolution works? Is it on the way to getting bigger and better?
17: No, not necessarily. It's going to get bigger and better under the circumstances, and only if you're using your smartphone better will help you survive better than your grandmother, or make you have more children.
10: Oh, I see.
17: Which may be true, but of course you need some way for this to translate.
10: Okay.
17: Then that gene needs to spread in the population, and it can only spread if having that particular type of thumb makes you survive or makes you reproduce more successfully than other people.
10: So an animal in the jungle that has good peripheral vision is less likely to be captured by its predator, and therefore because of evolution, they'll get a better peripheral vision.
17: That's the essence of evolution. And to go on that example, in a city, this may actually not always be the case, because a lot of birds, for example, die at the moment because they hit windows, glass windows, for which peripheral vision is not so important, but rather being able to focus straight ahead. And there are some birds which have very good peripheral vision, but very poor straight ahead vision. And those are the ones that are dying against glass windows. So you could even imagine that vision is something that would evolve differently in cities compared to jungles.
10: Now, the classic example of a species adapting to a changing environment is something I remember reading about back when I was in college. These moths back in England in the 19th century during the Industrial Revolution, as the pollution made the terrain more covered with soot or whatever, the moths became darker. Is that right? And then when England got over its pollution, those same moths evolved in the other direction to go white again?
17: Yeah, and that's a classic textbook case of rapid evolution, even though it's involved only a single gene. There was just a single factor on these moth chromosomes that made their wings turn dark. But that single gene spread throughout this species across England, across mainland Europe, as pollution in the 19th century became prevalent. And indeed, as you say, in the 1950s, 1960s, these regulations for cleaner air were introduced and the pollution disappeared. And then the white moths had an advantage again, because the trees on which they rest became lighter colored again, and they were better camouflaged again on this lighter color, in the same way that the dark-winged ones were better camouflaged against the sooty trees during the height of the Industrial Revolution. All over the world, in cities and other human-altered environments, animals and plants are evolving all the time. They can evolve back and forth as conditions change, or can evolve in different direction. It's also not true that evolution will necessarily always continue to work in the same direction. It works one generation at a time, so it can, if the conditions change, it can go into a different direction again. That's the nice thing about evolution. It's such a dynamic process.
9: That's kind of the breakthrough of your study, is that it's happening faster than we realize, and we can actually shape the direction that things are evolving if we do it thoughtfully.
17: Yeah, in theory, that's one of the things I say in my book, that we could change the way cities are planned. We could generate green spaces in the city in such a way that we can actually enhance this process of animals and plants adapting to cities.
9: Menno Skilthausen is a professor of evolutionary biology at Leiden University in the Netherlands. He explores how humans are influencing natural selection in his book, Darwin Comes to Town, How the Urban Jungle Drives Evolution. His latest title is The Urban Naturalist, How to Make the City Your Scientific Playground, and it's published by MIT Press. We have more with Menno with this week's show at ricksteves.com/radio. Menno, in your book, you make it really clear that human beings are not just another species. We are the super species. It's like no other single species has ever been anywhere near so dominant.
17: Yeah, like you say, it's really, we tend to be very depressed about the impact that humans have on the Earth at the moment. But in a more objective way, it's also a very exciting time, because we're really living in a very historic moment of the history of life on Earth. Is never before has a single species been able to dominate the Earth's environment so drastically as we are.
9: Now, when I've flown across vast, spaces and looked down at the world from an airplane, the environmentalist in me kind of goes, well, thank goodness these urban landscapes are just a little rash breaking out in a few spots here and there. But in your book, you wrote that by 2030, 10% of the land mass will be urbanized, and much more will be affected by humans if you consider farmland and pasture. I mean, that's remarkable, isn't it, that such a substantial percent of the land on this planet will actually be covered in concrete or fenced by human beings?
17: Yeah. Cities are no longer just a small, marginal, biologically uninteresting part of the world. If ecosystems and biodiversity want to survive, they're going to have to live in cities, because it's going to be a major natural habitat in its own right. I mean, we don't think of it as a natural habitat, but it is a place where humans concentrate food and all kinds of other resources, which could be an opportunity for many animals and plants to find a new niche in this new environment.
9: You talk about cities having their own climate and their own environment, these urban heat islands and so on. What are some of the things in a city that are causing this evolution?
17: Of course, not every species can live in cities, but the ones that do, they often find a lot of food. Humans bring in a lot of food and a lot of opportunity into their cities, and there are animals and plants that benefit from this, but they need to adapt, because the conditions, it's really an extreme environment. The conditions in cities are very different from natural environments. Like you say, the urban heat islands, the heat gets trapped in big cities. The concrete and the steel and the glass, they absorb solar radiation and then slowly radiate it out at night. So it can be more than 10 degrees centigrade hotter in the city center. And to adapt to those higher temperatures is one thing that you see happening in urban species.
9: There's a fun example in your book about mosquitoes. And if I'm a mosquito, and my grandma was living on bird blood, I find myself in London and it's warmer down in the underground and in the metro. Mm-hmm. And I realize, it's just full of human beings, walking banquets, if you like to suck on human blood. And an actual new species of mosquito would inhabit the London Underground.
17: Yeah, and that's exactly what's happened. Is the London Underground mosquito, Culex molestus, which has evolved not only in the London Underground, but in cellars and subway tubes and basements all over the world. And it has branched off. It has descended from, and probably quite recently in the last few hundred years, and maybe a few thousand years, but at least during the time that people have been building these structures, it has descended from an ancestral species of mosquito that lived above ground and that was feeding on birds. And this underground mosquito that feeds on humans is very different, not only in the fact that it feeds on human blood, but also in the way it mates and the way it its life cycle is constructed, as you say, underground in subways. It's warm the year round. There's food the year round. So that those underground mosquitoes have evolved into a separate species thanks to us.
9: What's another example of a creature that has adapted to a city?
17: Well, one of my favorite examples is, because it's one of the most striking ones, is the European blackbird. Uh-huh. Which is not related to the American blackbird. It's actually closely related to the American robin. So the European blackbird was one of the first birds to colonize cities. Already very early in the 19th century, it started colonizing Rome and some cities in Germany. Mm. Even though it was normally a very shy forest bird, it set up camp in the cities, and it has been doing that ever since. So now you find them in cities all over Europe and even in Asia and in islands on the Atlantic. And because they have started colonizing cities so early on, this is a process that's been going on for more than 200 years, they have evolved in all kinds of ways, probably in many different places of their chromosomes. There are differences now. For example, they have shorter beaks, probably because they feed on human food. They don't have to probe deep into the grass to get worms. Mm-hmm. They sing at a higher pitch because of the traffic noise that they have to rise above. And for the same reason, they sing very early in the morning, in the middle of the night, whereas a forest blackbird would never do that. They don't migrate anymore because there's food available the year round. They are less stressed. And all these differences are genetic. We have found genes that are responsible for all those differences.
9: This is Travel with Rick Steves. We're talking with Menno Skilthausen. His book is Darwin Comes to Town, How the Urban Jungle Drives Evolution. And Menno, when I was reading your book, you're a biologist. A biologist, you'd think, would not really like urban blight. But you wrote that what you enjoy about the urban situation is not the well-organized part, but the grimy, organic fabric of the city, revealed in forgotten corners where the threadbare carpet of culture gives way, the city's underbelly where the artificial and the natural meet and engage in ecological relations. What do you mean by ecological relations? It just sounds exciting.
17: Like I said, the city provides a lot of food and opportunities for wildlife, and at the same time, that wildlife itself comes from all over the world. For example, when you're walking on the streets in a city, you might see some city pigeons, which are originally from southern Europe. You might see some grove snails, which are originally from northern Europe. You might see species from Asia. You might see species from different parts of North America. These are all brought in by things like garden centers and the pet trade, and simply accidentally introduced.
9: You even write how a fungus spreads to the bathrooms around the world by the toiletry kits of tourists.
17: Yeah. Orobasidium. Those are those orange molds that you can sometimes find in bathrooms. That's a single species that lives all over the world now.
9: Brought by travelers with their toiletry kits.
17: Yeah, we're often, people try to persuade me and other people to attach some sort of value to right. What's happening. And to me, whether, you know, it's an exotic species or a native species, to me doesn't really matter too much.
9: Right.
17: If it's doing its ecological job, then that's good enough for me.
9: And when you see a bird nest made out of cigarette butts or plastic strips, what do you think?
17: Mm. I think those are the successful birds. Those are the ones that have been able to adapt to local conditions where maybe there are no twigs available, but there are cigarette butts which actually have insecticide which help make their nests be much more healthy because it kills the mites and the fleas. Or a bird that has just chosen some plastic instead of twigs. To us it seems very sad and unnatural, but as long as those birds can raise their young in those artificial nests, to them it's fine, it's success.
9: So what is your summation here? You've gained an understanding of the power of evolution and the relentless adaptability of the living world. So what?
17: Well, I think it's very important for us to be aware of this because it is such a crucial natural process that we often think is something that's happening far away over long periods of time. We don't see evolution as something that you can observe in your backyard, but you can, and it goes fast, and it happens everywhere and all the time. And we can actually, as non-biologists, even participate in studying this process. There are such wonderful citizen science projects nowadays where you can upload pictures, and scientists can use those images to see how species are evolving in different cities all over the world. So that's really my vision for the future of having ordinary people who are doing citizen science simply because they enjoy it, really contributing to scientific research.
9: So are you saying that we could be considering that
18: our urban spaces are also homes for animals, and designing our future cities with that in mind, is that actually something you could envision?
17: Yeah, there are different ways in which we could design our cities to help biodiversity and to help it evolve. For example, that often in cities there's a tendency to create corridors between different parks, and mm-hmm. this may be good for large animals, but for small animals actually it might be better to keep them isolated, because we see that in cities there's a lot of sort of local adaptation going on, mm-hmm. that the animals in parks are adapting to the local conditions of that mm-hmm. specific park, and if you connect those parks, then you may lose that process of local adaptation. That's one of the advices I give.
18: This is Travel with Rick Steves. We've been talking with Menno Skilthausen. His book is Darwin Comes to Town, How the Urban Jungle Drives Evolution. Menno, when I think about how humankind intersects with nature and the animal kingdom and the plant kingdom, I'm thinking climate change, I'm thinking invasive species, I'm thinking new diseases borne by insects that are showing up where they're not supposed to show up. There's a lot of negative challenges that come with, you know, this super species on the planet. With your teaching, I suppose some people could say, well, you're not blowing any whistle that we have any responsibility on this planet. You're just saying, this is an exciting ride. Let's know where it's going and ride it smartly. How do you answer that?
17: Yeah, I am saying that, but at the same time, I'm not saying that all biodiversity can survive in cities and that everything can adapt. The examples I'm giving in my book are success stories of animals and plants that have been able to survive in cities. But in addition, of course, there are many species which simply go extinct because they cannot adapt. And for those species, we still need these pristine areas. So, for example, I'm also another sort of citizen science project that I'm doing is called Taxon Expeditions, and we take non-biologists into the jungle and discover new species with them. And those are species which you can only really find in those pristine forests and in places where the human influence is minimal. And those species will not be able to survive in cities. So I think we, at the same time, we're still going to need a protected network of areas where the human influence is still very minimal.
18: Menno Skilthausen, author of Darwin Comes to Town, How the Urban Jungle Drives Evolution. Thank you so much for your work and sharing it so eloquently in your book.
17: My pleasure, Rick. Thank you very much.
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26: Good morning. Iran won't agree to a peace deal with the U.S. unless it includes the fighting in Lebanon. Israel is expanding its invasion. Does that veto President Trump's effort to get out of the war? It's Morning Edition from NPR News.
0: In this hour, we hear from the Democrat hoping to flip Texas. I mean, Martinez.
1: And I'm Steve Inskeep. James Talarico faces Republican Ken Paxton in a state where other Democrats fell short. He tells Layla how he views the race and immigration. Also, the National Spelling Bee has decided not with one final word, but 32. And opera singer Renee Fleming and banjo player Bela Fleck play bluegrass. It's Friday, May 29th. In 1853, Edmund Hillary and Tenzing Norgay became the first climbers confirmed to reach the summit of Mount Everest. The news is next.
2: Live from NPR News in Washington, I'm Dave Mattingly. Vice President Vance says negotiators are still going back and forth in talks to extend the ceasefire between the U.S. and Iran. President Trump has yet to comment on whether negotiations are near a point where he could sign a deal. Vance says a lot of progress has been made on an agreement to extend the ceasefire by 60 days. At present, the U.S. naval blockade of Iranian ports continues. The Trump administration is denouncing Russia's latest attacks on the capital of Ukraine as unacceptable. NPR's Michelle Kellerman reports the condemnation came at yesterday's meeting of the U.N. Security Council.
3: Russia recently urged the U.S. and European countries to evacuate embassies in Ukraine ahead of a planned Russian assault. The deputy U.S. ambassador to the U.N., Tammy Bruce, had a message to her Russian counterpart about that, reminding Russia of its legal obligations to protect diplomatic facilities.
4: We caution Russia not to mount so-called systematic strikes against Kyiv, which risk further civilian casualties and setting back the prospect of peace.
3: And she calls recent strikes on Kyiv, quote, an inexplicable, dangerous, and barbaric escalation. Michelle Kellerman, NPR News, the State Department.
2: Louisiana is a step closer to redrawing the state's congressional map. Lawmakers in the Republican-led State House have approved a redistricting proposal that could help the GOP flip several congressional seats in the November midterm elections. The state Senate could finalize the plan later today and send it to Governor Jeff Landry, who's also a Republican. More than a half dozen GOP-led states have changed their congressional maps in recent months at the urging of President Trump. California voters approved lawmakers doing the same in that state, led by Democrats, in response. A new report looks at America's aging voting machines, with the congressional midterms less than 6 months away. As NPR's Miles Parks reports, the Bipartisan Policy Center estimates it would cost billions of dollars to replace the equipment.
5: The report found that when Americans vote in the next presidential race, the average age of the equipment they'll use will be close to 10 years old. In Louisiana, for instance, some voters under 30 will use machines this year that are older than they are. Will Adler of the Bipartisan Policy Center says voting equipment is like any technology, where there are usability and security benefits to replacing it regularly. Local officials just don't have room in their budgets.
6: The number one obstacle that we heard officials cite when talking about why have you not upgraded to new equipment is cost.
5: The report estimates it would cost more than $2.7 billion to get all the voting equipment in the U.S. up to the latest federal standards. Miles Parks, NPR News, Washington.
2: This is NPR News. Authorities in Longview, Washington say they've recovered the remains of six of the nine people listed as missing following this week's explosion at a paper mill. Two others were confirmed dead previously. Those killed were employees at the Nippon Dynaway facility where a chemical tank imploded on Tuesday. The cause is under investigation. Secretary of State Marco Rubio says the U.S. will designate Brazil's two largest criminal factions as terrorist organizations. Julia Carnero has more from Rio de Janeiro.
27: In a statement, Marco Rubio said the Red Command, or CV, and the First Command of the Capital, or PCC, were, quote, two of the most violent criminal organizations in Brazil, and that their influence and illicit networks extended into the U.S. The gangs are now considered specially designated global terrorists, and Rubio says the label of terrorist organizations is to apply from June 5th onward. Brazil had been trying to avoid the change, fearing it could be used as a pretext for undue interference from the U.S. But this comes a day after Rubio met with Flávio Bolsonaro, former President Jair Bolsonaro's son, who advocated for the change and plans to run for president. For NPR News, I'm Julia Carneiro in Rio de Janeiro.
2: Advisors to the Food and Drug Administration are recommending the next COVID-19 vaccine boosters target the latest variant to become dominant in the U.S. That variant is known as XFG, and health experts say it's causing more than half of all new COVID cases nationwide. I'm Dave Mattingly, NPR News, in Washington.
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1: An 11th hour endorsement from President Trump and a big turn away from the establishment GOP in Texas. On the next Friday news roundup, what primary results in the Lone Star State mean for the nation in November. Also, rising questions about the president's fitness for office and another whiplash week on Iran. We unpack that and lots more next time on 1A.
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3: On the next Florida Roundup, below normal. That's the official storm season forecast from the National Weather Service, but Floridians know it takes just one storm to cause damage and heartbreak. We'll talk about the upcoming storm season, and we want to know what's in your storm stash. Patricia emailed, "The dirty clothes hamper usually contains all my favorite clothes." 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
4: 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He played with Charlie Parker, Thelonious Monk, Bud Powell, Miles Davis, Max Roach, and Clifford Brown. Rollins died Monday at the age of 95. We have a 1994 interview with him. 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
5: It's Morning Edition from NPR News. I'm Steve Inskeep in Washington, D.C.
6: And I'm A. Martinez in Los Angeles, California. Israel's war in Lebanon has complicated the Trump administration's effort to get out of the war with Iran.
5: Here's how those two conflicts are connected. When the United States and Israel attacked Iran early this year, Israeli forces also struck Iran's ally Hezbollah in Lebanon. Now President Trump wants out of the war, and Iranians are insisting that any peace deal include Lebanon. Israeli forces have intensified attacks and moved further into that country.
6: Here to tell us more about this is NPR's Jane Arraf in Beirut, the capital of Lebanon. Jane, so we've been hearing a lot about whether the U.S. is close to an agreement with Iran or not. Where do things stand?
7: Well, here's the latest from Vice President J.D. Vance last night in Washington. He said, quote, "We're not there, but we're very close." He did say, though, that it's hard to say if or when President Trump would sign a deal. So there's that uncertainty. U.S. and Iranian officials over the past week have said that a potential deal would reopen the Strait of Hormuz and it would leave nuclear talks for later. One of the sticking points there is still what Iran does with its supply, its stockpiles of highly enriched uranium. The U.S. wants it to send those out of the country.
6: So as Steve mentioned earlier, Iran has insisted it won't sign a deal with the U.S. without an end to the war in Lebanon, where Israel is fighting the militant group Hezbollah. Any sign of that happening?
7: Well, Israel has actually intensified its attacks here, and it could indeed put an agreement between Iran and the U.S. at risk. It has expanded its invasion in the south and yesterday launched another attack in a Beirut suburb where Hezbollah has offices, the first attack in Beirut in almost 3 weeks. The Israeli prime minister has said he will crush Hezbollah, the militant group, but civilians are paying a very high price here. And that's while Israel, despite a ceasefire there, has also expanded areas of Gaza that it has occupied, and it intends to take more, according to Israel's prime minister, which is pushing civilians into smaller and smaller areas.
6: Today in Washington, Lebanese and Israeli military officials are meeting again. How much leverage, Jane, does the Lebanese government have over Hezbollah?
7: Well, not a whole lot. Hezbollah was formed to counter an Israeli invasion in the 80s and has since become a part of the Lebanese state, essentially. Not just security, it has parliament members, runs social services, so it still wields quite a lot of power. We sat down recently with Hezbollah's spokesman here, and he said they will not disarm while Lebanon is under attack.
6: Now, it's supposed to be a ceasefire in Lebanon. Clearly, it is not. How is the country coping with that?
7: Well, their entire border villages erased in the south, and fighting now centers around the district of Tyre. That city has been inhabited for 5,000 years. It has important Roman sites, a nearby crusader castle. Lebanese culture minister Ghassan Salame tells NPR the Israeli strikes have put those at risk.
8: I can tell you that in Tyre, there has been bombing around 100 meters from the ruins. the Beaufort Castle has been hit directly, but archaeologists cannot reach there.
7: He says he hopes there will be a ceasefire soon to allow them to assess the damage. And meanwhile, of course, there's the human cost, tens of thousands of people being displaced again from there.
6: That is NPR's Jane Arraf in Beirut. Jane, thank you.
7: Thank you.

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1: I'm Dr. Anthony Lizerwitz, and this is Climate Connections. In July of 1995, a suffocating heat wave blanketed Chicago. Longtime resident Rachel Shy remembers coming home from work.
2: And just laying on the floor of the one room that had the air conditioner.
1: It was unpleasant, but she was safe because she had AC at home and a cool office to escape to. But others were not. More than 700 people died during the disaster, mostly elderly, low-income residents. The event highlighted the disproportionate risks that some people face during extreme heat. And yet today, many of the communities that suffered the most in 1995 remain vulnerable. Shy works at the nonprofit Elevate. Her group interviewed residents of North Lawndale, a predominantly black, lower-income neighborhood. They found that many people there lack AC or cannot afford to run it enough to stay cool during heat waves.
2: They're making choices on a daily basis between food and cooling.
1: So she says as climate change causes more extreme heat waves, it's important that people have air conditioning at home.
2: Access to affordable energy is essential for human health, safety, and well-being.
1: Climate Connections is produced by the Yale Center for Environmental Communication. 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
3: On the next Fresh Air, we pay tribute to and remember one of jazz's greatest improvisers and tenor saxophonists, Sonny Rollins. He played with Charlie Parker, Thelonious Monk, Bud Powell, Miles Davis, Max Roach, and Clifford Brown. Rollins died Monday at the age of 95. We have a 1994 interview with him. Join us.
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5: 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I'm Amy Martinez.
6: I'm Steve Inskeep.
7: And I'm Michelle Martin. Good morning. Grammy Award-winning Renee Fleming is often most seen and heard on the world's greatest opera stages. And Bela Fleck is a Grammy Award-winning banjo player, best known for his blend of roots music with other genres. Now they've joined forces for an album of Appalachian bluegrass where even Dolly Parton makes an appearance. It's called The Fiddle and the Drum. There are mountain songs, ballads, and folk hymns celebrating traditional American music.
8: You cause me to weep. You cause me to moan.
7: I started our conversation by asking how this unusual partnership came about.
9: I learned to play the guitar when I was about 12 years old, and then added other instruments to it, badly, by the way. Sort of after I had recorded a lot of my standard repertoire, I thought it would be really fun to examine this music. Mm-hmm. So the label said, you've got to meet Bela Fleck. So we met in New York and started this project a long time ago.
7: Bela Fleck, what about you? Do you remember how you met?
10: Well, I'm still blushing, but yes. I remember Renee had a list of maybe hundreds of songs she liked. She loves to do a lot of research, and she came down to Nashville and we recorded a few things, kind of did some demos, and so we finally found a space to explore it, and we continued it, and we completed it.
11: And so once again, my dear Johnny, my dear friend.
7: What intrigued you though about the collaboration?
10: Well, I am a big fan of female vocalists of all stripes, and a huge Joni Mitchell fan, and Bonnie Raitt Linda Ronstadt and Emmylou Harris. So this is someone at the highest level coming up and saying, hey, do you want to do something you always wanted to do?
7: You mentioned Joni Mitchell. The album takes its title, The Fiddle and the Drum, from a song that was first recorded by Joni Mitchell in 1969.

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3: Good morning. The Justice Department has been looking for payback for President Trump. A new investigation involves a major Democratic donor and the writer who won a sexual abuse claim against Trump. It's Morning Edition from NPR News. Ratings for 60 Minutes are up, and it's winning awards. The new head of CBS News wants to remake it. I'm Steve Inskeep.
4: Jaime Martinez, Barry Weiss replaced the executive producer with one who has never worked in broadcast news. And inflation is higher than it's been in almost 3 years. A Federal Reserve governor who had wanted to cut interest rates now is leaning against it. It's Friday, May 29th. On this day in 1977, trained physicist and aerospace engineer Janet Guthrie became the first woman to race in the Indianapolis 500. News is next.
5: Live from NPR News in Washington, I'm Korva Coleman. White House officials say the U.S. is moving closer to an agreement to end the war with Iran and reopen the Strait of Hormuz. NPR's Jane Arraf says this came even as both sides traded fire this week.
6: Here's the latest from Vice President J.D. Vance last night in Washington. He said, quote, "We're not there, but we're very close." He did say, though, that it's hard to say if or when President Trump would sign a deal. So there's that uncertainty. U.S. and Iranian officials over the past week have said that a potential deal would reopen the Strait of Hormuz and it would leave nuclear talks for later.
5: NPR's Jane Arraf reporting. Meanwhile, Iran has insisted that any peace deal come with an end to Israel's war in Lebanon. Israel is fighting Hezbollah militants in Lebanon and has actually stepped up its attacks there. Israel has also widened its zone of attack in Lebanon. Israel's Prime Minister Benjamin Netanyahu says he will crush Hezbollah. Thousands of Lebanese civilians have also been killed by Israeli strikes. Officials in Romania say a Russian drone has crashed into an apartment building. It happened overnight in an eastern Romanian city. Two people were hurt. The drone was apparently aimed at neighboring Ukraine. Romania is asking its NATO partners to speed up deliveries of anti-drone capabilities. NATO officials condemned Russia's recklessness and insist NATO will continue to strengthen its defenses. A court in Kenya has temporarily blocked a new quarantine facility for Ebola patients. Just this week, the U.S. and Kenya had announced they were building the facility. The Trump administration says it won't let any Americans with the disease return to the U.S. That's even though they were previously repatriated for treatment. The High Court in Kenya says the order will block the plans for the quarantine facility, and the order will stay in place until the case is finished. Former U.S. Attorney General Pam Bondi is scheduled to testify in a closed-door hearing before members of Congress today. She'll answer questions about her handling of files belonging to late sex offender Jeffrey Epstein. NPR's Ava Berger reports.
7: The Republican-led House Oversight Committee is expected to question Bondi about how she handled the release of millions of documents. Critics have said the process was sloppy and revealed the personal information of some survivors. Bondi was ousted from the Justice Department's top job in April. Some Epstein survivors, like Danny Bensky, are frustrated that the hearing will be behind closed doors, not videotaped.
8: It should be transcribed, it should be filmed, and it should be publicly released as quickly as possible.
7: Bondi joins a growing list of high-profile people the committee has questioned about Epstein, including former President Bill Clinton and current Commerce Secretary Howard Lutnick.
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9: This is WJCT News, 89.9 in Jacksonville. Good morning, I'm Stephen Ponson. Right now, it is 6:04. Good news for the fight against our droughts, but bad news for your Friday night and weekend plans. Rain is in the forecast today and through the weekend. Meteorologist Megan Borowski from the Florida Public Radio Emergency Network says storms over the next few days won't be the typical sea breeze thunderstorms.
10: There's actually a broader scale pattern that's really going to ramp up storm activity for Florida's east coast. Column winds have brought a plume of tropical moisture to our region, and that moisture will stick around through at least the weekend. At the same time, rounds of mid-level energy are likely to stream in from the west, which should help to initiate widespread storm activity. And low-level winds from the west should route all of those storms toward the I-95 corridor. By Sunday, a cold front will sag into Florida, and that will provide another trigger for storm development.
9: Borowski says between today and late Sunday, widespread rainfall amounts are expected to be between 2 and 3 inches for the northeast Florida area, with locally higher amounts. Flooding is also a possibility with these showers and storms. The Jacksonville Transportation Authority is set to eliminate some routes and increase some fares to make up for a projected $17.5 million budget deficit for the next fiscal year. JTA's Board of Directors approved the 2027 fiscal year budget during a meeting yesterday, which included the plans. The authority plans to trim services for some of its bus routes and ready ride routes and shorten hours for the Navi service along Bay Street in downtown. JTA would also raise some bus fares, including increasing a single trip to $2, and a 31-day pass would increase to $70, according to news partners at the Jacksonville Daily Record. Riders 65 and older would continue to ride for free, and the My Ride to School program and Skyway service would also continue at no charge. Pending a final review of the decisions in August, the increased fares would begin in January next year, allowing customers time to adjust before the end of a 6-month fare reduction program, while the service cuts would begin October 1st at the start of the new fiscal year. Right now, temperatures are in the mid-70s in Jacksonville to get the day started, and there's also no rain on the radar to speak of that you'll have to deal with on the drive to work this morning.
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1: 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You're listening to WJCT News 89.9 in Jacksonville. I'm Stephen Ponson. Right now it is 6:42. Coming up on Marketplace Morning Report, amid worries about inflation and high interest rates, one corner of the economy is still booming. It's leading to a manufacturing boom. Coming up in 9 minutes on Marketplace Morning Report. Looking at the roads here in Jacksonville this morning, and overall things are looking pretty good out there right now. You've got traffic congestion on Butler Boulevard eastbound from Hodges Boulevard to San Pablo Road, but just some minor slowdowns on I-10 eastbound around Cassett Avenue.
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1: 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I'm Stephen Ponson. Right now, it is 6:50. Coming up tonight on Jack's PBS, great performances from Irving Berlin to Stephen Sondheim, from Fanny Brice to Barbra Streisand. This documentary explores how Jewish American songwriters created a uniquely American art form. Watch Broadway musicals, A Jewish Legacy, tonight at 9 on Jack's PBS. And then open the PBS video app to watch on demand. Right now, no rain to speak of here in northeast Florida, with temperatures in the mid-70s to get the day started. We will have more showers and storms this afternoon and evening for our area, as highs will reach the upper 80s to lower 90s today.
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1: 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You're listening to WJCT News 89.9 in Jacksonville. I'm Stephen Ponson. Right now, it is 7:19. Coming up later this hour on Morning Edition, James Tallarico says he can become the first Democrat in decades to win a U.S. Senate race in Texas, in part because of various scandals surrounding his opponent.
2: The most corrupt politician in America just became the Republican nominee.
1: Tallarico talks more about why he can succeed where so many other Democrats have failed in 15 minutes here on WJCT News 89.9. No showers right now in Northeast Florida to speak of. Temperatures are in the mid-70s to get the day started. And we will have more shower activity getting going later on this afternoon and evening for our area. We could see rainfall rates between 2 to 3 inches an hour today. And that'll lead to the possibility of some flooding. Most rain will be inland this evening with showers weakening during the overnight hours. Highs will reach the mid to upper 80s to lower 90s today, and lows overnight will dip into the low to mid 70s.
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8: I'm Steve Inskeep.
9: And I'm Michelle Martin. Good morning. Grammy Award-winning Renee Fleming is often most seen and heard on the world's greatest opera stages. And Bela Fleck is a Grammy Award-winning banjo player, best known for his blend of roots music with other genres. Now they've joined forces for an album of Appalachian bluegrass where even Dolly Parton makes an appearance. It's called The Fiddle and the Drum. There are mountain songs, ballads, and folk hymns celebrating traditional American music.
10: You cause me to weep. You cause me to moan.
9: I started our conversation by asking how this unusual partnership came about.
11: I learned to play the guitar when I was about 12 years old, and then added other instruments to it, badly, by the way. Sort of after I had recorded a lot of my standard repertoire, I thought it would be really fun to examine this music. Mm-hmm. So the label said, you've got to meet Bela Fleck. So we met in New York and started this project a long time ago.
9: Bela Fleck, what about you? Do you remember how you met?
12: Well, I'm still blushing, but yes. I remember Renee had a list of maybe hundreds of songs she liked. She loves to do a lot of research, and she came down to Nashville and we recorded a few things, kind of did some demos, and so we finally found a space to explore it, and we continued it, and we completed it.
10: And so once again, my dear Johnny, my dear friend.
9: What intrigued you though about the collaboration?
12: Well, I am a big fan of female vocalists of all stripes, and a huge Joni Mitchell fan, and Bonnie Raitt, Linda Ronstadt and Emmylou Harris. So this is someone at the highest level coming up and saying, hey, do you want to do something you always wanted to do?
9: You mentioned Joni Mitchell. The album takes its title, The Fiddle and the Drum, from a song that was first recorded by Joni Mitchell in 1969.

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1: 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I'm Stephen Ponson. Right now it is 8:42. Coming up on Marketplace Morning Report in about 9 minutes. Amid worries about inflation and high interest rates, one corner of the economy is still booming. What's leading to a manufacturing boom? Coming up on Marketplace Morning Report. Looking at the roads in Jacksonville this morning, and there appears to be a disabled vehicle on the West Beltway northbound before Dunn Avenue. It's off to the right shoulder. Doesn't look like it's causing any slowdowns right now. Elsewhere, you're running up to speed on the major roadways around Jacksonville and Northeast Florida.
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0: 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I'm A. Martinez.
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2: 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Stick around. We've got First Coast Connect coming up at 9 o'clock. 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And here's Ann Schindler, host of First Coast Connect, with a preview. 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
3: Hey, good morning, Stephen. So there have been some costly settlements for state officers or government employees who were disciplined or fired over Charlie Kirk comments. We're going to be getting an update on an ongoing case involving a local teacher and some new records that our own Jacksonville Today reporter Megan Malicote has uncovered in that case and the resulting lawsuit. But we're also going to talk about the location of a new jail, airport officials' complaints about bullying by the newly elected city council president, and the governor's final proposal, long awaited, to cut property taxes.
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0: From Marketplace, I'm Novosofo. Good morning. We got positive news from the manufacturing sector this week. Orders for durable goods, that's items designed to last 3 years or longer, rose more than expected in April. They were up 7.9%. That's a sign of strong economic growth despite inflation, high interest rates, and an energy price shock rippling through the globe. Marketplace's Mitchell Hartman has the details.
2: Durable goods orders can be volatile, partly because they include new aircraft, and a bunch of them added to Boeing's logbook can significantly bump up the numbers. In April, civilian aircraft orders were up a whopping 166%. Foreign and domestic airlines have been rushing to replace their aging fleets, says Richard Abulafia at Aerodynamic Advisory. And now they have additional incentive, the soaring price of jet fuel.
3: High fuel prices remind everybody that if you can get a jet with, say, 15% better fuel efficiency, you need to get that jet.
2: As for warplanes, with geopolitical tensions running high from Europe to Asia to the Middle East, Abulafia says U.S. defense contractors are seeing
3: strong ongoing demand for F-15s, F-35s, F-16s, and whatever else on the export front.
2: The thing is, the strength in manufacturing isn't limited to aircraft, says Nationwide economist Oren Klatchkin.
4: Artificial intelligence continues to offer a pretty solid lift. AI investment also actually is helping to support other aspects, metals, machinery.
2: As data centers get built out across the country, they have to be filled with routers and servers, plus conduits to power them and racks to hold them. I'm Mitchell Hartman for Marketplace.
0: Speaking of artificial intelligence, Anthropic, the startup founded just 5 years ago, is now valued at almost $1 trillion. That's according to its latest fundraising disclosure. The maker of the Claude chatbot is now worth more than rival OpenAI. Both are expected to go public sometime this year. Let's do the numbers. Well, Japan's Nikkei closed up 2.5%. The Shanghai Composite Index tumbled 0.7%. The FTSE in London is up now about 0.25%. Dow, S&P, and NASDAQ futures are up in the 0.1% to 0.2% range. Brent crude is down 1.5% at $92 per barrel. The 10-year Treasury yield is down marginally at 4.45%.
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0: More than a third of all Americans think they'll lack enough savings to retire. That's according to a survey from the Washington, D.C.-based think tank Employee Benefit Research Institute. It found rising healthcare costs and housing expenses are contributing to financial anxiety. And they're forcing some retirees to go back to work, to unretire. We spoke with Anna Romero in New York, who retired from an operations role at 55. Now at 74, she's back on the job market.
5: They were moving the entire operations unit to Mumbai, India. And they wanted to get rid of everybody, especially that was there 25 plus years. My husband, you know, was with me and he was working, you know, so he was doing good at his job as well. So, you know, between his income and what I was getting from my annuity, from my stocks, from my unemployment, we were good. And then in 2014, that's when I started noticing symptoms. I called his doctor, we made an appointment, he went, they did all the pertinent testing, and a week later he called me and he said, you know, your suspicions are correct. He's got Alzheimer's. And unfortunately, he passed away September 2023. I didn't know this until then, that when you both on Social Security, husband and wife both on Social Security, you don't get both checks when one deceased. You get one or the other, and you get the higher of the two. So his check went away. I mean, that was almost $2,000. I only got half of the pension because we had 50-50 survivor. That was another $1,000 that went away. So now the whole income is down $3,000. So now it's just me, myself, and I with the same bills and the same mortgage, half of the income. And that's when everything started going a little crazy for me. I went into a kind of state of depression and, you know, went to the doctor, got help trying to deal with his loss. And then now, you know, trying to make sure we keep the house. But in the meantime, I depleted my annuity and most of my pension stuff. Because how else was I going to pay for stuff other than drawing down? Like, all these things going crazy. And then I said to myself, okay, I guess I'm going to have to go back to work, you know, so that I could have income coming in to help me manage the expense. I think what I'm being into before, if it materializes, I think it's pretty good. There's one that I'm looking at. There's two separate jobs. It's also part-time because I don't want to commit to 8 hours. I mean, I do have my conditions, and that was another reason for getting a part-time job, because if you get a job, you get the benefits. One-third of my income goes to healthcare, so that's a big relief. So that's, you know, one big bill that I don't have to, you know, account for. I tell people, you know, if you're thinking of retirement, you gotta remember to look at the whole picture, because if you still have a mortgage and your job doesn't come with paid medical, the retirement, you're gonna need extra money. Never in a million years would I expect to find myself in the situation that I am over the last few years. Never.
0: That was Anna Romero, who unretired at age 74. Our executive producer is Nancy Fregali. Our digital team includes Antoinette Brock, Emily McCune, and Dylan Mietnin. Our engineers are Brian Allison, Sam Keenan, and David Schreck. And I'm Nova Safo with the Marketplace Morning Report. 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
8: Welcome to First Coast Connect. I'm Ann Schindler, and on today's Friday News Roundtable, we're talking about the biggest stories of the week. The governor pushes to eliminate property taxes on most primary homes. Records show that a controversial teacher suspension began with a Duval County School Board member's complaint. Legislators finally approved compensation for the families of the Groveland Four. Jacksonville lawmakers reject a bill to bar a new jail in redlined communities. And Aviation Authority board members accuse City Council President-elect Nick Howland of harassment and threats. We'll talk about that and more with our panel of journalists on our Friday Week in Review. Later, a time-traveling adventure teaches tween readers to embrace history. We find out what inspired the local author to tackle the book. 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It's all ahead this hour after the day's news.
9: From NPR News in Washington, I'm Korva Coleman. Israeli Prime Minister Benjamin Netanyahu says the country intends to take control over even more of Gaza, expanding to 70% of the territory. As NPR's Aya Batraoui reports, this is a reversal of President Trump's ceasefire deal that envisioned a gradual withdrawal of Israeli troops.
10: There's still no international peacekeeping force in Gaza and no disarmament agreement with Hamas. Instead, Israeli assassinations of Hamas commanders has ramped up, and Palestinian families say Israeli-backed local militias have pushed them to relocate closer to the coast. Israel now controls two-thirds of Gaza, up from around 50% when the ceasefire was signed in October last year. Israeli Prime Minister Benjamin Netanyahu told an audience this week about the continued push. The next step, he says, is to expand that control to 70%. He said Israel was tightening its grip on Hamas from every direction. Some members of his cabinet, like the defense minister, support displacing Palestinians from Gaza, or what they call voluntary migration. Aya Batraoui, NPR News, Dubai.
9: Vice President Vance commented last night on a potential peace deal between the U.S. and Iran. He said, quote, "We're not there yet, but we're very close." He added, "It is hard to say if or when President Trump would sign any deal." The nonprofit news site ProPublica has released a new investigation. It says the White House asked a Pentagon office to give a loan worth $620 million to a company linked to President Trump's oldest son, Donald Jr. The Pentagon's Office of Strategic Capital invests in firms that can take over supply chains of critical minerals from China. The office invested in Trump Jr.'s company, which was involved with the company Vulcan Elements. Robert Federici of ProPublica says the deal was initiated by an aide to President Trump.
11: When the call came in from the White House, Pentagon staff were asked to move at an unusually rapid speed. The staff were working late nights with little sleep to get this loan done in a matter of weeks, which for the Office of Strategic Capital is quite fast. Usually, these deals are deliberated for months. The quote from one of the people involved was, "The call came from the White House. We have to get this done."
9: He spoke to NPR's All Things Considered. The Pentagon says no company gets special treatment. The White House says that the president's team is working with private industry to secure the nation's critical mineral supply chain. A spokesman for Donald Trump Jr. says he does not discuss companies that he is invested in with federal government officials, and he has no knowledge of how this deal came together. A spokesman for his venture capital firm also says it played no role in obtaining the loan for Vulcan Elements. You're listening to NPR.
12: Good morning. 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I'm Stephen Ponson. It's 9:04. A luxury pet hotel with features such as chandeliers, Italian tiles, suites with flat-screen TVs, and more is set to open in Jacksonville next month. K9 Resorts this week announced it is set to open a location on Deerwood Park Boulevard near the St. John's Town Center on June 27th, according to news partners at the Jacksonville Daily Record. The resort plans to begin taking in dogs starting on June 29th, and according to their website, prices per day range from $60 for traditional boarding to $95 for the luxury package. Florida's main conservation land buying program gets no new money from the state next year. Instead, Steve Newborn reports, lawmakers are paying ranchers and farmers not to develop their land.
13: The state Senate allocated $35 million to Florida Forever earlier this year, and Governor Ron DeSantis had proposed spending more than three times that much. But the budget state lawmakers proposed this week zeros out any new funding. Gil Smart with Friends of the Everglades is not happy about it.
14: There seems to be this idea that it's a burden to the taxpayers, that acquiring land requires the actual purchase price, then requires the upkeep of it. For whatever reason, the appetite for actually acquiring these environmentally sensitive lands seems to be diminishing.
13: Instead, lawmakers proposed more than $400 million to pay for conservation easements that prevent agricultural lands from being developed. I'm Steve Newborn in Tampa.
12: Temperatures are in the upper 70s with mostly cloudy skies in Jacksonville.
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8: Welcome to First Coast Connect. I'm Ann Schindler, and it's time for our First Coast Week in Review. Among our topics, litigation over a local teacher's Charlie Kirk comments continues even as governments pay hundreds of thousands of dollars to settle similar cases. The governor unveils his long-awaited property tax plan, but some worry it doesn't protect funding for education and law enforcement. A new jail could be built anywhere in Duval County, despite an effort to keep it out of historically disadvantaged areas. The families of four black men abused or killed by police received compensation for the 1949 Groveland incident. And airport officials complain of bullying by the newly elected council president. To talk about all that and more, I am joined by Christina Burgess, reporter at First Coast News. Welcome back, Christina.
18: Thank you for having me on. Good morning.
8: Good morning. We're also joined by David Bauerlein, Metro reporter at the Florida Times Union. Hi, David.
19: Good morning, everybody.
8: Megan Malicote, education reporter at Jacksonville Today. Hi, Megan.
20: Good morning.
8: And Robert Brown, news director at our news partners, News for Jax. Good morning.
21: Thank you, Ann. Good morning.
8: Good morning. So, Megan, I want to start with some reporting that you have been doing. You've continued to cover the issue of Hope McMath, who is a social justice activist, also a former art teacher at Douglas Anderson. And she is suing after being removed from the classroom for comments she made about Charlie Kirk assassination. You have gotten some public records in the discovery process of that lawsuit and very recently published a story that draw a connection between the origin of that complaint against Hope McMath and a school board member. Tell us kind of what records you got and what they appear to show.
20: Right. So there's two cases kind of going on simultaneously right now. The first case is the administrative complaint that the Commissioner of Education made against Hope McMath to take or sanction her license, her teaching license. And the second is that federal lawsuit that you mentioned that came as a result of this action against her teacher's license. So they're both still in the middle of being decided and being, like the discovery process, as you mentioned. So these records came in the context of that administrative complaint, and her lawyer filed a motion to basically just ask the state to put an end to the inquiry against her. And so within that is a copy of parts of the state's case file against her, in the investigation that they've conducted. And there are, it's been a confusing or an unclear, at least, question from the beginning as far how did the complaint start, that we've seen several different things that we thought this was the beginning. Oh, wait, no, this was the beginning.
8: And it circles around complaints she made about Charlie Kirk, basically alluding to karma, saying he didn't care when kids were shot in schools. And she had posted that. It wasn't a repost. It was an actual original post.
20: That's right. So the evening that he was killed, she made a Facebook post that said karma. And then some other things I probably shouldn't say on air, but alluding to, that it was karma, that what had happened to him. And so there's been various different screenshots of that post floating around. There's still probably half a dozen or so of them, of different versions of the screenshot. And so this file that came out this week, we see a very early copy of this screenshot, because you can tell because of the time on the post and things like that. And so, but down in the bottom corner is the profile picture, the Facebook profile picture that school board member April Carney was using at the time. And so we wonder how that ties her to this case. And it's still unclear. I've not been able to find records of, that image being sent in, but that is the screenshot that the case's administrative case seems to hang on. It's the earliest thing within that. So
8: April Carney is a school board member. She is also a member of Moms for Liberty, which they're signatory to a written complaint about Hope McMath. What does she say, though, about her profile picture being on this screenshot that is central to the case?
20: Right. Well, she declined to talk about it because of the ongoing litigation. But yes, that Moms for Liberty complaint comes into play with the district's investigation. So there's a lot of moving parts here, and it can get kind of complicated. But the Moms for Liberty complaint came the next day, and that's what the district's investigation hung on. But the state's investigation seems to hinge on this earliest screenshot that includes her profile pic. And then also within the files that came out this week is some depositions of the state's lead investigator. And he, within that deposition, said that the complaint came from this particular screenshot.
18: Yeah. And I want to come back to you with some other school news that was big this week as well. But Robert Brown, this is an isolated, is not an isolated case. I mean, there are estimated 50 teachers that have been investigated for their post-Charlie Kirk assassination comments on, made on social media. But around the country, there were people that were either fired or disciplined that worked in some sort of government capacity who posted comments. And we know that there have been some really significant settlements here in Florida. An employee of the Fish and Wildlife Conservation Commission who had made a reposted something about whales from a whale satire site about whales, whether they were mourning Charlie Kirk or not. She recently got a settlement from the government of $485,000. That's our tax dollars to settle this case. And Tennessee is paying $835,000 to a retired police officer who spent 37 days in jail over a Facebook post where he basically posted a meme about Trump saying after another school shooting, we have to get over it. That was labeled a hate meme by the sheriff where he was arrested. But he was former law enforcement. Now he's getting almost $1 million. What are we seeing as we kind of near a period where these cases are reaching or ripening and we're seeing some payouts for these lawsuits?
19: You know, it's interesting. I think it speaks to a couple things, one of which being social media and the ability of anybody to share a thought at any point in time, and it immediately goes out to, you know, millions of people around the world. It's fascinating when you think about technology and you think about industry, even our industry in journalism, right? And what we're doing now and the ability to reach people now on the radio or YouTube and just put out a thought. I think it is incumbent upon, you know, everybody who is a public official, who is an employee, who works for a company, to be mindful

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1: Appropriate. It gets gray in some cases. And so I think, the social media makes everything immediate, which yeah. is fascinating.
2: There is some case law on this matter in terms of educators, freedom of speech, and what line exists, Megan.
3: Right. So in this filing this week, Hope McMath's lawyer, John Phillips, comes back again and again to something called Pickering versus the Board of Education, which was a Supreme Court case from many years ago. That has continued to come up, and it's become like the gold standard for defending a government employee's free speech in the workplace. Excuse me. And so you hear this question a lot of, you know, if you or I made this kind of comment, you know, our employers would get rid of us right away and nobody would think anything of it. But with a government employee, this Pickering versus Board of Education precedent says that they have the right to their own opinions and own free speech as long as it's, you know, on their own time with their own resources, not in the office, that type of thing. And even in this motion, Phillips made reference to a recent, like very recent, within the last few weeks, I think, writing by Justice Clarence Thomas that backed this up, that freedom of speech doesn't, government employees don't give it up in order to have their job, don't give up their First Amendment rights. And so that's what Phillips' argument is based on now, is the idea that McMath made these comments on her own time with her own resources, and it didn't cause a major disruption. So there's a caveat there that if the speech had caused some sort of major disruption to the government entity's ability to conduct business, then they would be able to push a punishment. But in this case, the depositions from the state's own key witnesses say no, there was no disruption, that the students hadn't asked about the post, noticed the post, weren't aware of the post, that mm-hmm. the classroom business just continued as usual.
2: Christina, some of these posts, when you look back on them, seem really sort of anodyne. I mean, they're not terribly, even though that one was labeled like a hate meme, it did seem, it wasn't threatening, it was not celebratory even, or even directly critical of Charlie Kirk. It was a fairly innocuous post. What are people saying about these large payouts that are starting to happen?
4: Yeah, I've been noticing, kind of to your point earlier, some people are, I even know that once people were starting to get penalized from the start, and people were saying, you know what, I'm going to take legal action, or I'm going to see how far I can get with maybe reaching a settlement. I think now for community members and people to see that this is actually happening, it kind of sides with those who made these posts, made these comments that were kind of leaning along the lines of being like, I did this in my private time. I did this when I wasn't at work or when I wasn't around students. I remember when covering Hope McMath initially, we heard from a lot of her students as well that were saying they needed her in the classroom and that they were like, she was very, you know, influential to what they were learning. So I think seeing the settlements and seeing them kind of all over, it's not just in one place, is kind of speaking to that.
2: Mm-hmm. I want to circle back because there was a big shakeup. The chief of schools has been let go, I guess, at the Scott Schneider. And he has been involved in a few different things that you've reported on, Megan, including some Douglas Anderson, which has been a perpetual thorn in the side of the school district and obviously the source of a lot of pain for people in this community because of sexual abuse that happened there because of teachers. But he also was involved in a settlement of a significant size, $300,000 paid to a teacher at a school where he was principal back before he was chief of schools, who had hung up a Black Lives Matter sign and ended up getting removed, and then later $300,000 settlement.
3: Yeah, it's an interesting kind of crossover, and it's a good transition into this conversation, isn't it? Including the most recent settlement that Duval County had for free speech, which was Thomas Caggiano, also of that era, where his speech being as opposite from Hope McMath's as could possibly
2: very
3: be.
2: Very anti-LGBTQ.
3: Right.
2: And there was also a big settlement for him.
3: Right, right. So, yes. But I digress. So, yes, Scott Schneider, the district is calling it a reorganization of the administrative team. He was the chief of schools, I believe. And every July, they have to reappoint everybody on the administrative team. And so he's not being reappointed this coming month.
2: Yeah. He had sort of an interesting LinkedIn post, David, a couple days ago that said that he's sort of talked about leaders who lead

0: through manipulation and fear appeared to be sort of targeted perhaps at the leadership of the Duval County School Board. And I don't know what that does for someone's LinkedIn presence, you know, if they're looking for work, but he clearly seemed to be airing a little bit of a grievance there.
1: It does. He doesn't actually name anybody in particular in that post and specifically who he's talking about, but, you know, it's a tried and true way to, at a management level, to remove somebody that you want to remove from that position by reorganizing them out of a job. And so it does seem like there was that's what happened there. That's the way I would read it in terms of the change happening there. And he was an educator who's probably has a reputation beyond those incidents. I mean, I think he's been considered for superintendent positions at other school districts and seemed to have some talent for what he was doing. So when you see the LinkedIn post, it makes you think that maybe there was some friction at a personal level that led to that change in the restructuring over there. You know, to what extent that's going to change how the operation of the school district goes, I'm not sure, but that does seem to be what happened over there.
0: Yeah. Well, if you're just joining us, we're talking about the week's headlines with our panel of journalists. If you have a comment or question, you can reach us on air at 904-549-2937, or you can go to firstcoastconnect.org to find all the ways to connect with us. We've got a call from Michael on the north side. Good morning, Michael. Go ahead.
2: Hi, yes, good morning. Yeah, just in relation to the free speech, specifically with the Charlie Kirk, I understand if someone were to post something that was insensitive or a crude, seemingly celebrating his murder, I get that people would find that distasteful. But again, do we have free speech or not? And I just look ahead to the president. Now, barring a murder, you know, an assassination or something like that, if he were to, let's say, die peacefully in his sleep, I'm sure there would be tens of millions of Americans who would be, you know, seemingly in celebration of that. And if they were to post or say something on social media that basically said, OK, good riddance, would the radical right then say, oh, these people are treasonous? You know, they're traitors. And would they be under attack? So, I mean, do we have free speech or not is my question.
0: Yeah. Thanks, Keith. I mean, David Bauerlein, you know, the protections of free speech really are there to protect ugly and unpopular speech. I mean, I think we all agree that if you say something that doesn't bother anybody, nobody is going to sanction you. It's when you say something that is offensive or hurtful. Those are the areas, you know, famously the Nazis marching in Skokie, which is a predominantly Jewish neighborhood in Illinois. Those efforts made to protect their speech by the American Civil Liberties Union, it was really unpopular at the time, but that was considered the kind of speech that needs defending.
1: Right. I mean, that's the test of free speech is do you try to censor speech you disagree with or don't like? And I think the way I understood some of the criticism of Hope McMath or others is that even if the speech wasn't in the classroom, if someone is a student personally followed Charlie Kirk, for instance, or the family followed Charlie Kirk and was really shaken by the shooting death of him, and then reads that on a teacher's account, even if it's private, does that then make it more difficult for that student to go into the classroom and have an effective student-teacher relationship? Now, it sounds like that wasn't an issue here because the students weren't aware of it. They didn't know about it. And it didn't create any kind of friction, but that's the argument there. And it is kind of a hard argument to make because evidently Hope McMath was not in there saying these things in the classroom. It was on her own private time.
3: Right. And it comes back to that Pickering.
1: Yeah. So it's kind of a stretch then to say that, you know, you have to have the same responsibility for that as you do when you're standing in front of the class and students.
0: We've got a call from Keith in St. Augustine. Good morning, Keith. Go ahead.
4: Yeah, I'm going to echo the other Keith. Hey, do we have free speech or not? And why would a teacher be held to a different standard than the current president who says whatever he wants, bad or good, about so many people?
0: Keith, thank you for your comments. I appreciate it. I want to move on now to the question of property taxes, because we have finally seen now the governor's plan to roll back significantly. He says eventually eliminate property taxes for the vast majority of Florida homeowners. And there's a little bit of question as to just exactly how immediately and exactly how many David Bauerlein would be impacted by this, but this is called the Save Our Homes Plan, and it would impact the homestead exemption, which is currently a $50,000 exempted portion of the value of your house. It would raise that to, he says, $250,000. This is what he said publicly. The plan itself says $150,000, according to the Orlando Sentinel. So there's some question as to kind of the pace and the eventuality of, you know, who it would impact. But it would be a big chunk of money that is currently collected by the state that is given a lot of it to local governments. This proposal does not include a carve out to protect schools or law enforcement.
1: Yeah, it's going to be a big hit on local governments if this were to pass. And I think the way I understood it, Ann, is if the homestead exemption would go to $150,000 next year and then $250,000 the following year. So a lot of people would be exempt from property taxes at those levels. And it would have a big hit on local governments for sure. It wouldn't exempt law enforcement, but I think there were, you know, and schools would be hit. So, I mean, it's just going to be a real, real big financial mess for local governments if this were to go into effect. Now the other impact is, well, maybe they'd find ways to stop, you know, cut their budgets and be leaner, meaner, and more cost effective. And that would be the argument you'll hear from people saying, you know, the taxes keep going up. The other thing, though, is it's kind of like a waterbed. You push down on one part of the waterbed, it's going to go up on the other. So, yes, you can cut taxes for people who live in the homes they own. But then government's going to need the money somehow. So then they'll raise taxes on other people. They'll raise fees. So it's not like it's going to be it'll be a tax shift in some ways, not just a tax cut.
0: Robert, the governor's plan does have language that essentially the money that remains should go to core functions like police, like schools. So while it doesn't protect them from being impacted by this cut, it does say that that should be the priority with the money that remains. But interestingly, he's also said if you're moving to Florida, you have to wait 5 years before you could advantage yourself, take advantage of this benefit. He is also making sure this only applies to primary residences, you know, via the homestead. So people who have second homes or people who are coming to Florida would not necessarily have any benefit from this.
5: Yeah, I think, you know, you and David make a great point about it. I think it's so important that people look beyond the headlines because so often people just read that, oh, property taxes, I'm not going to have to pay them. I'm for it, right? We all know the affordability crisis that so many Americans are dealing with right now, right? People are struggling. Gas, buy groceries. And so I think it's just so important that we dig into that and that we, you know, we talk about how this is actually going to affect you, how it's going to affect your neighbors, how it's going to affect local government.
0: Yeah. Christina, it's a tough case. We know that the House has been in an adversarial position with this governor, and this would require a 60% approval from the legislature in order to get on the ballot. It would then need 60% of voters to approve it in November if it makes it to the ballot. So there's steps that would have to go through. But Robert's point, people see property tax cut and there's very often a reflexive thumbs up.
6: Yeah. And I will say the reflection we saw of that this week was one of my colleagues like made a post just like putting just some detailed information out there, already over 1,000 comments of people just a mix of everything. And some comments were saying just that, you know, read more than like just the headlines. Like it sounds good, but everything that sounds good sometimes isn't always good. So like we've noticed that ourselves, even in our reporting, we've like, you know, even grabbed some of those comments and been like, this is what people are thinking. And one comment in particular that stood out to me, one woman commented and said, you know, go to your local library and ask your librarian, what does she think about this, you know, before something
0: or what she'd cut. Yeah, Megan, I think it's interesting that this special session starts Monday. The legislature is set to approve the budget today to finalize that. And so there will be this period while they're in session making decisions about this. And the governor has not yet taken out his veto pen. He very much openly acknowledged during a speech at the Federalist Society recently, I think earlier this week, that he uses the line item veto to penalize people that have not fallen in line on his priorities, on his political priorities, whether right. It's school choice or tort reform. So he's holding the veto pen and willing to use it if people don't support this property tax agenda.
3: Right. Right. And even as, you know, Florida goes through this transition of such an emphasis on school choice now, it's important to remember, I think, that property taxes still cover about half of what the state spends on education comes from property tax. So that's a lot of money, right? It's, that's also, I mean, a lot of that school choice money is still coming from the property tax, too.
0: Right. And a school system that many people think is underfunded as it is. Well, right. We're talking to Christina Burgess, David Bauerlein, Megan Malicote, and Robert Brown. If you'd like to join the conversation, you can give us a call at 904-549-2937, or you can go to firstcoastconnect.org to find other ways to connect with us. I want to move on now, David, to a topic that you have covered about the Jacksonville Aviation Authority conflict there. You have reported on this in partnership with the Florida Trib. You have obtained some internal emails that show conflict between the Jacksonville Aviation Authority Board and the president-elect of the city council, Nick Howland. Tell us what's going on there.
1: So it's been going on now for a few years, and basically the conflict has been over Cecil Airport on the west side. To what extent the Aviation Authority, which operates three other airports, including Jacksonville International Airport, is putting its own money into developing Cecil Airport as a job creator and economic development engine. And so Nick Allen has been saying, you're not doing enough. The Aviation Authority has been saying, we've got accomplishments out there. So that's been kind of the back and forth. And then they created, they had a big sort of a budget blow up a year ago, and they sort of created this committee to kind of, let's talk about these things in public and see if we can kind of move things forward. And that committee has been meeting, but, you know, the fly on the wall stuff, which kind of is captured by some of these emails, is there still was a lot of friction, a lot of tension, a lot of pushing back and forth verbally in terms of, you know, Nick Allen saying, you know, if you don't do this, according to one of the Aviation Authority officials, there's going to be, quote, hell to pay. And then Howland saying, you know, you're basically just brushing off not just me, but the city council, the state legislature that really wants to see you put more money into Cecil Airport. So then they had a meeting this Wednesday of the board, and it, you know, I wouldn't call it a turning point, but it was more of a civil type of discussion. There was no anger or tempers flaring type of thing. And the Aviation Authority is investing more next year in Cecil Airport than they had this year in terms of their budget. So they're saying basically that's just the way it works. You know, this cycles through and we're doing it. We haven't changed. You think we've changed? We haven't, in terms of why we think Cecil Airport is important to the city. But it bears watching as we go into the budget season in terms of whether it's going to flare up again. And this kind of push and pull between the city council and the Aviation Authority, which is independent, is overseen by its own board.
0: Yeah. And to be clear, these records that you got, specifically this board member of the Jacksonville Aviation Authority saying to Nick Howland, you must stop harassing, bullying, and threatening airport officials. So not really mincing words there, but News for Jax asked Nick Howland after that meeting you mentioned this week about his comments, and this is what he had to say. Let's take a listen.
7: Yeah, that was an anomaly. It was a conversation back and forth between a board member and I. I don't know how it became public. No one should have known that conversation existed, but there were public records around it. Regardless, that just shows that together we're trying to figure out ways to grow Cecil.
0: The ways to grow Cecil have been somewhat outside the boundaries of what's permissible, Robert, and that's been the sticking point for a lot of the Aviation Authority board members. I mean, in the past, he has targeted what he calls excess profits, money that the Airport Authority Board is in control of, that the airport has made through its various enterprises. He initially offered or suggested, asked for a $10 million contribution to the Kids Hope Alliance. He asked that the airport start to pay a management fee to the city. He asked that they pay more in public safety and utility services, or that they pay royalty on the land owned by the authority. He wanted to relocate the jail there and make the Aviation Authority pay for it. All of those things are not permitted by the FAA, which has very specific guidelines about what money can be used for. And it really is to prioritize safe operations at the airport more than economic development.
5: Yeah, well, I want to take a moment, too, and say good on you, David, for making those records requests. And he just spoke to it. about how did this conversation become public. Florida has great public records laws, and I think our taxpayers deserve to know what is being said and what's going on behind closed doors, right? You just alluded, the last meeting seemed to be very status quo, right? Everything seemed to be peachy keen. But there's clear, you know, friction. There are things that are going on behind the scenes that I think people deserve to know about, right? Like, that's part of our job as journalists is to put that out and to hold people accountable, right? I mean, Americans, people in Jacksonville are you know, these are our taxpayer dollars. We are, you know, we are the people. And so I think, I just think that's a really important point to make. And I think that, you know, we gotta keep fighting to get records and to keep, you know, putting this stuff out there.
0: Well, we should say we are going to have the council president-elect on First Coast Connect on June 8th. That's a week from Monday. So we'll be talking to him about this as well as other issues and, of course, taking your calls and questions. I want to move on now to the topic of jail redlining. This is a story that you covered, Christina, this week. Councilmember Jimmy Peluso proposing to ensure that historically disadvantaged neighborhoods are not hosting a new jail if and when it's built. I want to start by taking a listen to what he had to say about the bill, and then we'll talk about it.
8: We've seen this a lot in this city. We've said to these communities before, don't worry, it's not going to happen again. Don't worry. Why would it? And then it does.
0: So the council ended up voting down this proposal, but remind us what he was asking for and why he wanted to have this bill in place before the jail search gets too far underway.
6: Yeah, and the big thing with this resolution was he was just trying to put something in writing that would, you know, in a way promise or put up some guardrails. I know that was used a lot at council on Tuesday, the word guardrails, for these historically redlined communities to know that, like, hey, when this jail is built, wherever it's going to be, we're going to try to promise you in writing that it won't be built in your neighborhood. Because as you kind of heard just there, oftentimes these communities are told, hey, we're not going to bring it here, and it's brought there. You know, they brought up on Tuesday a liquor store, the morgue, just a host of things. And when I did my coverage on Tuesday, I said, this is bigger than a jail location. People don't want history to keep repeating itself. And that's what we heard time and time again from our local clergy, from the local NAACP president that also even asked council, hey, how would you feel if this was in your community? So that was heard over and over again. So that was that what the resolution was kind of introduced for, just to kind of put those guardrails in place. Council member Reggie Gaffney, who's District 8, who even said that his district is made up of a good amount of African-Americans in our community, he was saying he voted in support of it because he was like, I want to protect my community. But as we saw that it did fail with majority of council, what they said is they called it premature. They felt like at this time, we haven't seen the sites be named. Let's wait. This is too soon. We don't want to. The big thing was premature. That's the word that we kept hearing at council.
0: And the guidelines that they're using to talk about an area that is a redlined area or traditionally redlined areas, there is some map, you know, that sort of shows this area. But basically, tell us the parameters that they're talking about, where specifically they're talking about, and why some people on council think it's unlikely that those areas would be used anyway as a jail site.
6: I know even when one of my colleagues, I want to say, covered one of the committee meetings prior, she was able to hear that I think that city officials are kind of saying that the chances of it being in this historically redlined community are very less likely. But again, that's why that resolution was put in place. Even though people could be hearing that it's less likely, the chances are still there. And I know one resident that we hear from most of the times at council, she always speaks out. She's a Brentwood resident. And
0: Lydia Bell.
6: Yeah. And she's continuing to even continue the fight in regards to the morgue. And it's been a big thing where these communities just feel like they're constantly ignored. You know, we talk about, you know, and the big thing, another thing I want to mention is the children. They were even saying that we want our kids to grow up in an area in our neighborhoods and our communities where they feel like they don't have to have schools next to morgues or next to jails. And they can know that they can come out of places and make something of themselves and not feel like they're just, it's always just dumped in these areas.
0: Yeah. David Bauerlein, the council voted this down 12-5, as Christina said, and Councilmember Rory Diamond basically dismissed it as performative garbage. But even he said he would not support putting the jail in a historically redlined neighborhood. And it did seem that there was a majority, or at least a what do you call it, a multiplicity of council members who believe that they don't prefer these neighborhoods, often like, there isn't enough space for this, what their vision is for a new campus style jail facility, but they also don't think it would be appropriate. And so while they're not making a promise, they probably would ultimately not support something in a historically redlined neighborhood.
1: Yeah, I think Mayor Donna Deegan didn't, her administration didn't support the legislation either, because they do want to keep things wide open in terms of, you know, not start to exclude any area while they're going through this study. And the main argument for why it wouldn't happen there is because you need several hundred acres, and there's not several hundred acres in these built out areas of town, which would include this area. I think it's, to me, it's interesting that it was a resolution, so it wouldn't have like required anything. It would have been a statement by the council. But it's interesting to me that there's this already is mobilized, organized opposition to it. It's already got some legs. We're going to see that in other parts of the county, too, when it gets closer to where the jail might end up being. I think it's not going to go in that area of town, partly for a couple of reasons. I think one, there's just not room for it.
0: I mean, what are they looking for size wise? Do we know?
1: Like I've heard anything 300 to 400 acres.
0: Okay.
1: And that means you're going to have to go to an area that's an undeveloped part of downtown, probably outside of the I-295 loop in terms of finding that much space. And the other thing that I don't think is going to happen there, let's just talk politics. Mayor Donna Deegan will be one of the ones who decides where that jail's going to go. She'll be running for re-election next year about the time the city makes that decision. There's no way that a Democratic mayor is going to support building a jail in an area of the city where a lot of her support comes from.
0: Well, I mean, it does seem, David, though, I mean, we're talking about historically disadvantaged Black neighborhoods, but it does seem likely that this is going to be in an economically disadvantaged area of some kind, because wealthy neighborhoods, we sort of understand, would mount a significant opposition, pushback. It is not unusual for that to be the way things shake out. And so presumably this will go into an area where people have perhaps less political power or are on, you know, marginal incomes in some fashion.
1: I think that's probably true, but only to the extent that it's probably going to go in an area where there's not a lot of people. You know, And so the fact there aren't a lot of people, a lot of voters there is going to be that case. And I don't know that necessarily, the demographics of where it goes, whether it's going to be wealthy or middle class or poor. I'm not sure that we know yet whether that's how that's going to shake out. And, there's places along the Interstate 295 Beltway that are, you know, middle class, you know, and it depends on where it goes ultimately.
0: Yeah.
1: But I think you're right. I mean, yeah, there's things you go, well, it's just unthinkable. It's not going to go next to St. Johnstown Center. You know, you just sort of know in your gut there's certain places it's not going to go. And this resolution would have said, okay, it's also not going to go in these in redlined areas. In the background, the city council has in the past said, okay, we recognize these redlined neighborhoods were done wrong. They did a resolution about that. And so Jimmy Peluso is saying, okay, put your money where your mouth is and say, this should be your next step in protecting those neighborhoods from the sins of the past, is commit off the bat that you're not going to put this jail in that neighborhood.
6: Yeah, I know that was brought up, the resolution from 2024, where people were like, we passed this, kind of saying, you know, we're wanting to right the wrongs from redlining, and now we're here 2 years later, and we're seeing this happen.
0: Yeah. Well, it is an issue that we're going to obviously continue to follow, because there is much to yet to come on that, and finding that land is going to be a really big part of the future of that story. So I do want to move on now to the topic of the Groveland Four. This is a case that in many ways came out of a Pulitzer Prize winning reporting by Gilbert King, who's been on this program before in his book Devil in the Grove. But this is a story that dates back to 1946 and is considered compensation a long time coming. Megan, this is something that people pay close attention to as a opportunity to right what is seen as a historic wrong.
3: I love stories like this that come out of history. I think It's nice to see things like that come out.
0: Mm-hmm. And it's not clear yet, I guess, Robert, whether this will survive the line item veto, because it is money that would go to the family of these four African-American teens who were either tortured or killed by law enforcement. Ernest Thomas, Charles Greenlee, Samuel Shepard, and Walter Urban. They were falsely accused of rape in 1946, and the result was coerced confessions or just outright killing of them. But they were pardoned. They got a full pardon from the governor in 2019.
5: Yeah, I was actually in Orlando when we covered that. Lake Groveland is in Lake County, which is one of the cities or one of the areas in that DMA. And I can tell you from hearing firsthand from the family members of the Groveland Four, it's just pain, right? It's pain that has not gone away and that they are continuing to live with. And so I think, you know, even for it to get this far is a step for them as in their eyes to see justice, right, for all the years. And you know, the Groveland Four is just one of many cases that we've seen over history and time. I mean, you talk about Emmett Till, right? That's probably one of the most widely known cases. And when you think about legislation, bills, settlements, anything like that, that's given out, that's a statement, right, to people, to society that, hey, we see this, we acknowledge it, even to the effect, like you said, the governor's resolution in 2019.
0: So. Yeah, this, Christina, was a case that has a lot of, not just history, but really famous names associated with it. At the time, the two of the teens were defended by famed NAACP attorney Thurgood Marshall. He went on, of course, to become the first African-American Supreme Court justice. So it was a case that even at the time had a lot of resonance, and I think people sensed the significance, but it has been a long time coming. And the issue of compensation remains somewhat controversial for some people.
6: Yeah, and long time coming is a great thing to say, because even seeing how long ago it was that it happened so many years ago, and we are in 2026, and to see that, I even think the big thing with cases like this and stories like this is, and even with, I know, controversial over the money, it doesn't bring them back. Like, you know, these families will be getting this money that will be divided equally among the four families, but it still doesn't bring back their family members that they lost so long ago.
0: Yeah. David Bauerlein, is there any reason to think that this would not survive the veto pen? Because even though there has a long time coming, there have been a lot of discussions of the Groveland Four at the legislative level, a lot of support for them in recent years. There's also been obviously a lot of backtracking in the last couple of years from anything that's perceived as DEI. Mm-hmm. And the fact that these are four African-American teenagers that were murdered and tortured, there may be some people that view compensation from the state, you know, through a lens that is somehow affected by that. Do you think that this will are there any political impediments to this payout that you can foresee?
1: Yeah, that's a really good question. And I don't think we've heard from the Governor DeSantis on whether he will support or oppose the payments.
0: I think he's declined comment when he's been asked earlier this year. So, I mean, he just didn't respond, I think.
1: Yeah, he did issue the pardons. So he's been on record in that regard that there was a wrong done. It's not uncommon for a state to pay out when it's done something wrong to make it right in terms of that. I would, if I had to guess, I would say that it's not going to be something he's going to veto, and that it will stay in the budget after he gets through looking at it. But yeah, that's a great question. I mean, maybe the whole idea of is this, quote, reparations or something like that, and it's cast in that way. But really, the legislature in the state often does payments to people who have been done wrong by actions of the state, which is what clearly happened here. And the book you mentioned, Devil in the Grove, if anybody's listened to this, hasn't read it, it's really one of the best books about Florida. And the whole thing, when you're reading it, it's just like you go, this can't be happening. It's not going to happen. And it's just so relentless in terms of how the times created this really incredible injustice to the people who were affected by it.
0: Yeah, one of the astonishing things about that book, Robert, is that it talks about how Florida, although it's not often thought in that respect, actually had more racial lynchings during that, you know, period, that Jim Crow period, than really anywhere else. And so it was, you know, like the Rosewood Massacre, the Groveland incident, certainly the Mims killings, So those captured headlines. Does a case like this raise questions about, you know, how far we've come or not in terms of, you know, relations between the African-American community and law enforcement?
5: I think so. I think it's constant, right, for people who are living with racism or injustice, or, you know, you have to, when you walk down the street, you know, you get a certain look or whatever the case may be. I think, it is a reality. And I think for so many people, you know, cases like this are a statement, right? It's a statement to say, hey, we see you, we recognize this, and it's a real thing.
0: Well, it is, as always, great to talk to all of you. Thanks so much for being here. Megan Malicote, Robert Brown, David Bauerlein, Christina Burgess, thanks so much for being here.
3: Thanks, Anne. Yeah.
1: Thanks, Anne.
0: And we'll be back in just a minute with a local author who's digging into history to teach kids a love of reading.

0: When the U.S. president is caught in a crisis, doctors are first responders. A former White House physician outlines protection medicine. On the next, what's health got to do with it?
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3: On the next Florida Roundup, below normal. That's the official storm season forecast from the National Weather Service, but Floridians know it takes just one storm to cause damage and heartbreak. We'll talk about the upcoming storm season, and we want to know what's in your storm stash. Patricia emailed, "The dirty clothes hamper usually contains all my favorite clothes." That makes sense. 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
4: An 11th hour endorsement from President Trump and a big turn away from the establishment GOP in Texas. On the next Friday News Roundup, what primary results in the Lone Star State mean for the nation in November. Also, rising questions about the president's fitness for office and another whiplash week on Iran. We unpack that and lots more next time on 1A.
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6: Welcome back. A man who spent his entire adult life working for the United States Postal Service delivers an entirely new chapter in his career. Here to tell us about his new book for tween readers is M. Nathan King. Nathan, thanks so much for being here.
7: Thanks for having me. It's my pleasure to meet you.
6: Well, it's mine to meet you as well. So this book of yours is called Ezra Whetstone and the Masters of Time. It is to be published, I believe it's going to be available starting next week.
7: Well, actually, we moved it to today, so it's available right now to be ordered on Amazon and at bookstores.
6: Oh, excellent. So why take a shift into writing? I know that you are a bit of a history buff yourself, and obviously this book takes us back in time a little bit. Tell us, first of all, about the story, the plot, and then let's talk about why you decided to write this book now.
7: Absolutely. So the book itself is about a 13-year-old boy who suddenly finds out that time travel is real, and he gets to visit some amazing real places in history. And the goal there was to tell an adventure, but also to share some real facts about history, things that really happened. Some of them kind of obscure things that not many people know about.
6: Mm-hmm. And so you, as we said, you've worked for the post office mm-hmm. in some various capacities for 3 decades. Why make the shift into writing your first novel?
7: You know, it's something I've always wanted to do. When I was a teenager, I wrote prolifically. I even got to write for a local newspaper in Baker County when I was in my teens and early 20s at Baker County.
6: You're a recovering journalist.
7: But it just got busy with life. And it seemed like a really public way to fail at something. So I was a little hesitant to try it. So at this point in my life, I'm not worried about failing at anything. I'm willing to give it a try. And if one person has half as much fun reading as I had writing it, then it'll be great.
6: Was it fun to write? Did you enjoy
7: it? Really was, yeah. It was a lot of fun to try to put myself into the mind of the reader I was when I was 10, 11, 12 years old and to think about what I would like to read. It was a lot of fun to do that.
6: Your Instagram page shows you do a lot of mini lessons in history and really do make them engaging. And you're obviously appealing to a younger audience here. What do you think is missing from the way that history is traditionally taught? It's not necessarily a thing that kids always gravitate towards.
7: Yeah, I think just to teach history as history can be kind of boring. I remember specifically learning things when I read books. I mean, you pick up vocabulary, but you also learn real things. Like, I mean, when I read Treasure Island, I think I really understood what it was like to be on a ship. And then later, when I was a little older, I read Master and Commander, and I learned, man, it's tough to live on a ship or to be on a ship at sea. It's not like the pirate movies we see, right? It's not all fun. So I think
6: scurvy happening.
7: Yeah, exactly. So I think that it's just an interesting way to share what it was really like in a fun way.
6: Yeah. And so tell us where your character, Ezra, I mean, I believe he's from St. Augustine.
7: Yeah, that's right. So his home is in St. Augustine, Florida. And since it's a book about history, that will feature in the stories as they come. That's going to be a pivotal point in the story and also some other historic places in our area.
6: But he's sort of going through portals and wormholes to different parts of history. And there is actually something incumbent on him. I mean, there's a challenge because
7: that's
6: he's
7: right.
6: trying to make sure history is not altered.
7: Yeah, he's suddenly thrown into something that doesn't understand, and he's gradually trying to figure it out. And it looks like his own future is involved. So that's really what he's trying to solve for.
6: I gotcha. And you are someone that has children of your own. You've been a big fan of reading to them as they were growing up. And what is your vision for how this book might be absorbed or shared between adults and their kids?
7: Yeah, absolutely. So first of all, I think we put a lot of focus now on how long a book is. And that's not what we used to do. Some of our favorite kids in tween books were, you know, about 30,000 words, 150 pages, Charlotte's Web and something like that. So my goal was to create a story that was engaging, that would just get kids and their parents interested in reading it, and then hopefully pick up another book and read more later.
6: Yeah. And what kind of adventures in your own travels and your own study of history have you incorporated into this?
7: Yeah, so a few years ago, my wife and I got to visit Australia. I've been crazy about that since I was a kid. I read a book called Storm Boy when I was about 10 years old. And so we got to visit some sites there. And so that features in the book. So and other places that we visited. So I'm hopeful that I'm going to be able to incorporate things like that in the story as we move forward.
6: And you've mentioned a couple of titles. Is there any one that stands out for you as something that was really, really imprinted on you when you were a young reader or that you tried to emulate in this book of yours?
7: I don't know about trying to emulate, but what it imprinted on me, the first one I really can remember reading and reading and reading was Treasure Island when I was about 10 or 11 years old. And I continue to read it once in a while. Just the adventure story, a young boy who's thrust into something and has to be the hero without really understanding what that means.
6: Yeah. And there, you mentioned that this book is dropping today, so it is available today. But you are also working on getting out into the community a little bit to share the book and also invite readers to join you in conversation. So tell us what's planned. You're I guess planning on doing some bookstore events or community events.
7: Yeah. Well, right now I'm still working on planning some in the Jacksonville area. One that I already have firmed up is going to be on August the 1st. So a little bit of time in the future, and I'll continue to remind folks about it. It's going to be at the Book Loft in Amelia Island, which is a fantastic local bookstore if you've never been there. So I'm looking forward to being there. And then also between now and then, I'm hopeful to have some other events firmly scheduled.
6: Well, we're glad to have you on today. His name is M. Nathan King. The book is called Ezra Whetstone and the Masters of Time. It's available on Amazon as of today. Nathan, thanks so much for being here today.
7: Thanks for having me.
6: All right. And thank you for listening. Thanks to everybody who called and wrote in. If you've got any comments or questions, you can always go to firstcoastconnect.org to submit them, or you can email firstcoastconnect@wjct.org. 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Our associate producer is Isabella Casapau. 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I'm Ann Schindler. 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
2: I'm Wayne Hogan. 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
4: Rejects the GOP establishment, the U.S. plans an Ebola response, and President Trump says an Iran deal is close again. From WAMU and NPR in Washington, this is Wanted. Voodoo. Today on the Friday News Roundup, despite strikes in Iran resuming this week, are we finally seeing an off-ramp to this conflict? At home, as we get closer to the midterms, some big losses and a win for the GOP redistricting push, and Texas primaries swing away from the status quo. Plus, President Trump says his health is perfect, but that's not stopping the questions about his fitness for office. 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
5: Live from NPR News in Washington, I'm Corva Coleman. A federal judge has temporarily blocked the Justice Department from paying out any money from a new $1.8 billion fund. President Trump says this would go to anyone who claims they were targeted by the agency. Critics have said it's a slush fund that could pay money to rioters who assaulted police during the January 6th attack. Former U.S. Attorney General Pam Bondi is set to testify in a closed-door hearing before members of Congress today. She's to answer questions about her handling of files belonging to late sex offender Jeffrey Epstein. NPR's Ava Berger reports.
6: The Republican-led House Oversight Committee is expected to question Bondi about how she handled the release of millions of documents. Critics have said the process was sloppy and revealed the personal information of some survivors. Bondi was ousted from the Justice Department's top job in April. Some Epstein survivors, like Danny Bensky, are frustrated that the hearing will be behind closed doors, not videotaped.
7: It should be transcribed, it should be filmed, and it should be publicly released as quickly as possible.
6: Bondi joins a growing list of high-profile people the committee has questioned about Epstein, including former President Bill Clinton and current Commerce Secretary Howard Lutnick. Ava Berger, NPR News.
5: Stocks opened higher this morning as crude oil prices inch down. NPR's Scott Horsley reports the Dow Jones Industrials are up 180 points.
8: Speculators in futures markets are betting that oil will soon start flowing again through the Strait of Hormuz. But businesses that actually use oil say falling futures prices don't reflect the actual risk to supplies. ExxonMobil warned this week that physical stockpiles of oil are approaching record low levels. And unless they're replenished, oil prices could spike again in the coming weeks. AAA says retail gasoline prices in the U.S. dipped about 3 cents a gallon overnight, but the average price of $4.39 is still about $1.40 higher than before the U.S. launched its war with Iran. The U.S. trade deficit narrowed slightly last month. The Commerce Department says exports and imports both increased in April, but exports grew more. Scott Horsley, NPR News, Washington.
5: A rocket belonging to Jeff Bezos' Blue Origin company exploded during a test yesterday. NPR's William Jones reports.
9: The failed test on Thursday night at Cape Canaveral saw the night sky painted orange. Video footage shows the rocket on the pad, and then seconds later a large fireball erupts. Homes nearby were left shaking. Blue Origin said that the rocket, which is called New Glenn, exploded during an engine firing test. That test was being conducted ahead of a planned satellite launch next week. Posting on X, Jeff Bezos, who founded Blue Origin, said it's too early to know the cause. He said it's been a rough day, but the team would get back to rebuilding and flying. Nobody was hurt, and local officials say there's no threat from fumes. William Jones, NPR News.
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10: This is WJCT News, 89.9 in Jacksonville. Good morning, I'm Stephen Ponson. It is 10:04. Two people are dead and two others seriously injured following a head-on crash on Butler Boulevard last night. The Florida Highway Patrol says a 21-year-old man in a truck was driving the wrong way on Butler Boulevard eastbound near Marsh Landing Parkway along the Intracoastal Waterway when he hit an SUV head-on shortly after 9 last night. Troopers say a 73-year-old man and 63-year-old woman in the SUV were killed in the crash, while the 21-year-old survived with serious injuries. A 38-year-old woman was also in the SUV and has serious injuries as well. Troopers did not immediately say in a news release if the man would face any charges. Hurricane experts are warning people not to become complacent during the 2026 Atlantic hurricane season, even as the forecast calls for a below normal season. The National Oceanic and Atmospheric Administration anticipates up to 14 named storms for the six-month season that begins on Monday. National Weather Service meteorologist Mark Wohl says people shouldn't ease preparations because of the forecast.
11: Regardless of what the outlook is, above normal, below normal, normal, we still encourage folks to prepare the same way, because let's say there's one hurricane in the United States this year. The people that live there, it's going to be a busy season for them.
10: The forecast is based in part on El Nino conditions, which is a weather phenomenon that increases vertical wind shear that disrupts systems from building and makes it harder for the development of tropical waves coming from Africa. We have showers and storms in the forecast today here in Northeast Florida, as temperatures will eventually rise into the upper 80s to lower 90s around the area. Temperatures right now are in the mid-80s this hour, as we'll have shower activity this afternoon and evening.
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0: on the next Florida roundup, below normal. That's the official storm season forecast from the National Weather Service, but Floridians know it takes just one storm to cause damage and heartbreak. We'll talk about the upcoming storm season, and we want to know what's in your storm stash. Patricia emailed, "The dirty clothes hamper usually contains all my favorite clothes." 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
1: 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He played with Charlie Parker, Thelonious Monk, Bud Powell, Miles Davis, Max Roach,

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3: I have been searching online and everywhere I can think of to find the meaning of a saying that I learned in a little one-room country schoolhouse in rural Montana when I was about 8 years old.
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9: President Trump called the capture of Venezuela's President Nicolas Maduro the perfect scenario. With U.S. troops and ships amassed near Cuba, is he readying a repeat? From WAMU and NPR in Washington, this is 1A. Nyla Boodoo, and this is a special international news roundup with our friends at the BBC's Global Story. Secretary of State Marco Rubio says Cuba is a failed state and national security threat. What does that mean for nearly 10 million Cubans struggling under a U.S. energy blockade? Also, we're following reports that the U.S. and Iran are on the verge of an agreement that would open the Strait of Hormuz and restart talks on Iran's enriched uranium. We get the latest from Iran 3 months into the war. We'd love to hear from you this hour. What are your questions on the week's top stories? 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
10: Live from NPR News in Washington, I'm Corva Coleman. President Trump has just released a message on his Truth Social online account. In the past few minutes, the president said that Iran must agree it will never obtain a nuclear weapon. He's also calling for the Strait of Hormuz to be opened immediately. President Trump says he is going into the Situation Room right now. Trump says he is going to make what he calls a final determination on a potential peace deal with Iran. A federal judge in Virginia has temporarily halted any payout from a new $1.8 billion fund the Justice Department is supposed to manage. This came about after President Trump settled a lawsuit with the IRS. The money is supposed to go to people who claim they were targeted by the Justice Department. Critics say this fund is corrupt and could pay rioters who assaulted police at the U.S. Capitol on January 6th. The federal judge has set a hearing on the matter for June 12th. A Russian drone has crashed in Romania near the Ukrainian border, injuring people on the ground. Terry Schultz reports NATO and the European Union are blaming Moscow for the overnight incident.
11: The armed drone crashed into an apartment building in the eastern city of Galati overnight, and Romanian authorities say it caused a fire when the payload exploded. At least two people were hurt. Romania's president called it an unprecedented event. While Russian drones have flown into Romania before, it's the first time since Russia launched its full-scale war on Ukraine that one has hit a densely populated area. The Romanian Foreign Ministry says it's asked NATO to send more counter-drone capabilities. Alliance spokeswoman Allison Hart says NATO condemns Russia's recklessness and will continue to strengthen our defenses. European Council President Antonio Costa says the European Union condemns in the strongest terms this violation of Romania's national airspace and of international law. For NPR News, I'm Terry Schultz in Brussels.
10: A court in Kenya has temporarily suspended the setup of an Ebola quarantine facility in that country. The U.S. has a role in the proposed center. Michael Koloki reports from Nairobi, Kenya.
12: In an order issued late Thursday, Kenya's High Court said that the country was not allowed to admit anyone exposed to or infected by Ebola under an agreement between Kenya and the U.S. for the establishment of a quarantine facility locally. The court was responding to a case brought before it by the rights group, the Katiba Institute, challenging the setup of the quarantine site. The White House had earlier said the U.S. was setting up a facility in Kenya where Americans who had been exposed to Ebola would be quarantined, adding that those exhibiting symptoms of the disease would be moved to a third country. The Kenya High Court said its order suspending plans for the quarantine facility will remain in force until the case before it is finalized. For NPR News, I'm Michael Kaluki in Nairobi.
10: On Wall Street, the Dow is higher. It's up about 150 points. 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
13: This is WJCT News, 89.9 in Jacksonville. Good morning. I'm Stephen Ponson. Right now it's 11:04. A controversial Chick-fil-A restaurant in Jacksonville's Oceanway neighborhood that drew backlash from neighbors during the permitting process is open today. The restaurant on Duval Station Road is near the entrance to the North Creek subdivision and across the street from First Coast High School. Neighbors voiced concerns that traffic would back up and block access to their neighborhood, but ultimately, City Council approved the project back in June 2024. To help with safety in the area, a traffic light was installed at the entrance to the subdivision at Bradley Cove and Duval Station Roads, according to news partners and News 4 Jax. Blue Origin is investigating the cause of an explosion of its New Glenn rocket. Brendan Byrne reports the company says it experienced an anomaly during ground testing in Cape Canaveral.
14: The accident happened during a so-called hot fire test of the rocket ahead of a planned launch later this week. The rocket exploded, creating a massive fireball shortly after 9 p.m. on Thursday. Blue Origin says all personnel have been accounted for and there were no injuries. The Space Force says debris from the explosion could wash ashore along public beaches. The debris could be hazardous and should be reported by calling 911. Blue Origin founder Jeff Bezos called the incident a, quote, very rough day. He said the company is committed to figuring out what went wrong and getting back to flying. The company is a critical partner in NASA's plans to return to the moon. Administrator Jared Isaacman said the agency is aware of the incident and is working with Blue Origin to determine the impact to the Artemis program. I'm Brendan Byrne in Orlando.
13: Right now, it's 85 degrees in Jacksonville, and we do have showers and storms in the forecast for later on this afternoon and evening here in northeast Florida. Temperatures will eventually reach the mid to upper 80s to lower 90s today, as we'll have lows overnight in the low to mid 70s.
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0: Farmers, landscapers, and the hospitality industry have long complained the U.S. government doesn't issue enough guest worker visas to meet seasonal labor needs.
1: We've tried hiring temp workers, local workers. We have had very little success. Local workers don't want these jobs.
0: I'm Scott Detrow. How worker shortages have upended Louisiana's crawfish industry on the next All Things Considered from NPR News.
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7: We had a term. It was squidding, or to squid, and it referred to computer use akin to what would now be

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7: Today on the Florida Roundup.
8: Regardless of what the outlook is, above normal, below normal, normal, we still encourage folks to prepare.
7: The storm season is upon us, and the prediction is for below normal storm activity. But what does that really mean? How ready are you for the upcoming storm season, and what's in your storm stash? Let us know by calling 305-995-1800, 305-995-1800, or send us a quick email, radio@thefloridaroundup.org. Plus, the governor this week released his plan to cut property taxes.
9: I want to make sure people can go and vote for something and then see something that's going to be very, very meaningful in their lives.
7: How does he want to reduce property taxes for homeowners? And what could it cost local governments? I'm Tom Hudson in Miami. The week is about over. It is time for the Florida Roundup.
10: Live from NPR News in Washington, I'm Windsor Johnston. President Trump says he's meeting with top advisors to make a final decision on Iran. The comments come after reports that negotiators had reached a tentative framework for a possible agreement over Iran's nuclear program. In a post on social media, Trump outlined issues including shipping through the Strait of Hormuz and the future of Tehran's enriched uranium. It's unclear whether Iran has agreed to the terms Trump described or when a final decision might be made. An investigation by ProPublica shows the White House pushed the Pentagon to provide a $620 million loan to a rare earth minerals company. Reporter Robert Federacci says the request involved a company called Vulcan Elements, which manufactures magnets used in drones and satellites.
11: What we found is the White House intervened and specifically asked that office to give this record-setting loan to a company that Donald Trump Jr.'s firm had invested in just 3 months prior.
10: ProPublica reports the request came from White House advisor Peter Navarro, a longtime ally of President Trump. Israeli military forces have pushed farther into Lebanon while launching airstrikes. NPR's Jana Raff reports from Beirut.
12: Israel launched its most intense airstrikes in weeks, despite a U.S.-brokered ceasefire. Israeli Prime Minister Benjamin Netanyahu vowed to crush Hezbollah and said Israeli forces were capturing and controlling areas in Lebanon. Lebanese health authorities said the dead included 2 children and 3 women in attacks on a village in southern Lebanon. Iran-backed Hezbollah said it targeted Israeli forces and tanks advancing in the south. Iran has insisted on an end to the war in Lebanon as part of any peace agreement with the U.S. Jane Araf, NPR News, Beirut.
10: Authorities in Romania say a Russian drone aimed at Ukraine crashed into an apartment building in the eastern part of the country overnight. Esme Nicholson reports.
13: The defense ministry in Bucharest says the drone tracked by radar crashed into the roof of an apartment building in the city of Galați near Romania's border with Ukraine. Romania's foreign ministry says the government has asked NATO for a faster delivery of anti-drone capabilities as Russia increases its aerial attacks on neighboring Ukraine. U.S. Ambassador to NATO Matthew Whitaker condemned the incident as a reckless incursion on social media, adding that we will defend every inch of NATO territory. Romanian Armed Forces Acting Commander General George Maxim clarified that this is not an attack from Russia against Romania, but that Russia is a threat to the security of the countries in the region. For NPR News, I'm Esme Nicholson in Berlin.
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7: You're listening to WJCT News 89.9 in Jacksonville. Good morning, or excuse me, good afternoon. I'm Stephen Ponson. It's 12:04. There is a disabled vehicle that's causing some slowdowns on the Dames Point Bridge if you're headed into Ocean Way this hour. This disabled vehicle on the East Beltway northbound on the bridge has a left lane blocked, and there are slowdowns that start once you get past Monument Road. So give yourself a little extra time if you're headed into Ocean Way this hour. A 30-year-old man is facing 3 second-degree murder charges and an armed robbery charge in connection with a triple fatal stabbing incident from yesterday in Jacksonville's Normandy Estates neighborhood. The sheriff's office says Austin Fisher was arrested last night following a standoff at a local motel. Fisher is accused of stabbing and killing 3 people on Exodus Way during the early morning hours Thursday. The sheriff's office initially said the stabbings were a domestic-related incident, but have not said if or how Fisher is related to the 3 victims. Police say tips from the community helped identify Fisher as a suspect. Showers and storms are in the forecast this afternoon, and that's what we've got right now along the I-95 corridor and towards the coast in St. Johns County. Some lighter showers pushing through other parts of the northeast Florida area. We could see rainfall rates between 2 to 3 inches an hour today. That'll lead to the possibility for some flooding for urban areas. It'll be hot this afternoon as well, as highs are expected to reach the mid to upper 80s to lower 90s.
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7: This is the Florida Roundup. I'm Tom Hudson. It is terrific to have you with us here on this Friday. Below normal. Now, that's not usually a great characterization. Pretty good, though, if it's your golf score or maybe the price of gas. Also not so bad if it's the prediction for a hurricane season, right? Below normal. This is the forecast from the National Weather Service for the storm season that begins Monday. Below normal. Now, technically, it's a 55% chance of a below normal season. So better than half a chance. Barely better than 50-50 odds of a below normal storm season for the Atlantic hurricane season. Later on this program, we're going to talk about Governor Ron DeSantis' plan to reduce most homeowner property taxes. Be sure to stick around for that. The governor finally released his plan this week and has called for lawmakers back to Tallahassee for a special session next week. That's still to come on this program. But first, another hurricane season almost here in the Sunshine State. You're all set? Are the trees trimmed up? Is the house in good shape? Insurance premium paid? 305-995-1800 is the phone number. 305-995-1800. Among the things we're asking you here today is, what's in your storm stash? What's in that hurricane closet? Send us an email, radio@thefloridaroundup.org. radio@thefloridaroundup.org. Nancy sent us this note. Nancy writes, her main needs are information, neighbors, and friends. That is a great list, Nancy. She noted that her building lost power for 3 days during Hurricane Ian. I was frightened on my high floor. My daughter's generator at her house malfunctioned. She got carbon monoxide poisoning and almost died. She was in the hospital for 5 months. She hadn't known the precautions. I'm sorry to hear that, Nancy. Nancy concluded her email saying, all this scared me so much I moved back north. Snow is nothing compared to a hurricane. And then Patricia wrote us, the dirty clothes hamper usually contains all my favorites. So that's something she's not going to forget. She said she forgot it once, won't forget it again. So send us your storm stash ideas, radio@thefloridaroundup.org. John Morales is with us, NBC 6 South Florida's hurricane specialist, lead certified consulting meteorologist at Climate Data. John, welcome back to the program. Nice to have you again, sir.
15: No, thanks. Always good to be here.
7: What is the meteorological setup as the season begins on Monday?
15: Well, I think everybody, unless you live under a rock, right, everybody has heard about the forecasted El Nino phenomenon that's expected to unfold. It is forecast to be strong. The term super is being thrown around as well, but, you know, I think we should probably hold off and see just how this all evolves, especially because the forecasts for these type of phenomena, whether it's El Nino or La Nina, that are issued in spring, you tend to be sometimes not entirely accurate. Mm-hmm. I think we can be confident that there will be an El Nino forming, but the strength of it, you know, let's hold off until we get better modeling further in the summer. And we'll know with much better confidence what's going to unfold in the fall and winter.
7: Yeah.
15: Now, fall, right? Fall is part of hurricane season.
7: Yes.
15: As a matter of fact, I mean, meteorological autumn begins September 1st. Mm-hmm. And when is the peak of hurricane season?
7: September 10th or 11th, around that time period.
15: Exactly. Yeah. So keep in mind that anything that happens in the fall, if we do get an El Nino, it will impact the season, namely with very strong winds coming from the west aloft, which should act as a repellent numerous hurricanes forming.
7: So remind El Nino, this is not in the Atlantic Ocean. This is across the continent over in the Pacific Ocean. How does that influence what's happening and coming off the coast of Africa or perhaps forming in the Gulf?
15: Yeah, what goes on is that you have accumulation of very warm water in the eastern equatorial Pacific in a spot where normally the upwelled water that comes from the Antarctic is present. That would be the normal condition. Water upwelled from the depths that has come up from the Antarctic, and that water tends to be cold. Mm-hmm. If you flip it to a warm condition, what happens is that suddenly you've got all this warm sea surface in a place where you don't normally get that. The air that is in contact with that warm ocean water becomes less dense because it's warmer, and therefore it becomes buoyant, mm-hmm. and it starts to ascend and generate showers and thunderstorms in the eastern Pacific, including in places like Ecuador and Peru. Yeah. Well, all that air that's rising in thunderstorm activity that's developing in that part of the world, once it reaches the upper levels of the atmosphere, it's got to go somewhere. And it gets to that level and it diverges. It heads out in all directions, including air that's coming from west to east. Mm-hmm. That is going to enhance the westerly winds aloft across the Caribbean, across the Gulf of Mexico. And that's where you tend to get suppressed hurricane activity.
7: Yeah, there you go. John Morales is a meteorologist with NBC 6 in South Florida and also lead certified consulting meteorologist at Climate Data, talking about the upcoming storm season beginning June 1st here in Florida. 305-995-1800 for your meteorological questions or your storm experience, if you'd like to share that with us here. Ocean temperatures are mightily important here, of course, so especially in the Gulf this time of year. I was looking at some of those sea surface temperatures, John, as I geek out as an armchair meteorologist. You do this professionally. Seems like there's still some warm water in the Gulf for this time of year.
15: There is, especially in the Gulf, right? I mean, whereas the Atlantic Basin as a whole may not be at its hottest compared to the last 2 or 3 years. The Gulf of Mexico continues to be well above normal. And we know that in recent years, we've had these awful hurricanes in the state of Florida that have come from the Gulf, whether it's Milton or Helene or Ian, or even going back to Michael in 2018.
8: Yep.
15: All those hurricanes fed off of these very warm sea surface temperatures. So it's something to be concerned about this year. And at some point, I'm sure you're going to ask me, you know, below normal, you mm-hmm. mentioned in the cold open.
8: Yep.
15: But do people still need to be cautious? And I want to make sure I get a chance to answer that question.
7: Yeah, yeah. Because remind us, John, how many storms does it take?
15: It takes one.
7: That's
15: it,
7: right.
15: It takes one. But I think that adage, the old adage of it only takes one, is particularly important in this era. And my biggest concern about these years in which there might be less activity, and you know, as you mentioned,
7: well, even coming off a year, John, right, where there, in terms of Florida, right, very quiet season last year.
15: Correct.
7: Yes.
15: Well, I mean, and that's just geographically and the look of the draw and
7: right.
15: where the hurricanes went and didn't go.
7: Right.
15: We're looking at the basin as a whole, where the forecast, generally speaking, is for 13 instead of 14 storms. And you know, how much of a difference, right?
7: All right.
15: There's really nothing. 13 instead of 14, 6 hurricanes instead of 7,
7: yeah.
15: 2 majors instead of 3.
7: Yeah.
15: But that last figure is it leads me back to what I was just discussing, which is the fact that in this era, in which rapid intensification cycles are happening with greater ease, and that is peer-reviewed science, right? I'm not making that up. and also peer-reviewed is the greater trend globally, including in the Atlantic, for the hurricanes that do form, more of them or a greater percentage of them reaching Category 4 and 5 intensities, which are the catastrophic ones,
7: yep.
15: right?
7: Yep.
15: So never has it been more important to realize that it only does take one. And unfortunately, the one, you know, who knows? Could
7: yeah.
15: be just like the great Miami hurricane of 1926, of which we were celebrating or

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1: Gosh, have we had a lot of rapid intensification cycles in the Atlantic of late. Now, there is, I should note, that while track forecasts did improve in 2026 yet again, and the National Hurricane Center has a great track record of improved track forecasts over the last several years, if not decades, that was carried greatly by the Google DeepMind AI model, which was remarkably accurate. And yes, NHC trusted it enough to put some weight on it and therefore improve their forecasts. However, intensity forecasts did not do well last year. Mm. They were not as good as they've been in the past. I still share some of the concerns that I had in 2025. With lack of data, with the National Weather Service staff spread too thin because of some of the cuts that we saw. So those concerns are still out there.
2: John Morales watching the skies and the radar with NBC6 in South Florida as a hurricane specialist, also lead certified consulting meteorologist at Climate Data. John, always a pleasure. Thank you, sir.
1: Thank you.
2: Let's hear from James in Tampa, who's been patient. James, you are on the radio. Go ahead.
3: It's Jamie. Hey, Tom.
2: Hey, Jamie. Nice to talk to you.
3: I love your program. Listen, I go back to the old days back when you had a co-host.
2: I appreciate that.
3: Yeah. Anyway, so a little bit of what's in my hurricane kit. Now, here's the thing. One thing people don't realize, Tom, is when you're making your kit, make stuff that is purpose for you.
2: Yep.
3: Not what NBC says, not what the weather channel says.
2: Yeah.
3: Put things in it that you know you'll actually need. Like, I keep radios. Lots of radios.
2: Oh, yeah.
3: We had, here in Tampa, we went through built.
2: Yep.
3: And we were down for, 7 or 8 days mm-hmm. without power.
2: Mm-hmm.
3: And people are going to say, oh, my phone. I had to ration out phone use.
2: Sure.
3: We had no power.
2: Yeah.
3: We'd go to my cousin's house just to charge up cell phones and things. So I keep radios around. And this time is when I get to bust out what I call the jackpot. Snacks.
2: Okay. What's the jackpot snacks? What's in that?
3: Oh, we got beef jerky. We got Doritos, Goldfish crackers, granola bars.
2: Jamie, to your earlier point, though, these are things you'll actually eat, right?
3: Right.
2: Okay.
3: Right. And also, me being somebody with food allergies, I've been thinking about too.
2: Definitely.
3: You know? And also, and another thing I keep in my hurricane kit is a saying that I've said many times. Get to know your local radio station meteorologist.
2: Couldn't say it better myself, Jamie. I appreciate you in Tampa. Thanks so much for being such a longtime and loyal listener to the Florida Roundup. And include in that kit the Florida Storms app. Put that on that smartphone. 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It is the singular stop for you as you begin to prep for a storm. And if one is in the forecast for your area, you can bet that this station will be on it, courtesy of the Florida Public Radio Emergency Network. 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All right, Craig Fugate is a former leader of the Federal Emergency Management Agency, FEMA. He led that agency during the Obama administration, and he is a longtime emergency management leader and Floridian. Craig, thanks for your time today. Do you believe that FEMA is prepared for this hurricane season that starts June 1?
4: Yeah, when I was at FEMA, I got asked the same question. I always told everybody, not as important that FEMA is prepared as you're prepared and your county, city, and the state are prepared. People tend to think of FEMA as the first responder. They're not. In most cases, it's about the reimbursement. What you really want to be talking about is the state of Florida, Division of Emergency Management, your county emergency management, the Florida National Guard. Because those are the folks that are going to be there first. And that team hasn't changed. I don't worry about what FEMA is going to do. And I think if you talk to most emergency managers, they're more worried about the money.
2: Well, let's talk about the money, FEMA, because it is a significant source of funding for state and local governments after the fact. The FEMA Review Council, which was put together by President Trump to look at FEMA and come up with some reform recommendations, has released its final report, including changing the formula for disaster support to state and local governments. The recommendation is for direct payments to those state and local governments within 30 days, not this reimbursement that could last maybe up to a couple

0: couple of years after the event, but also using what they call parametric payments. So these are, as I can understand them here, Craig, predetermined amounts of payments based upon a specific event. Like if it's a Category 1, you get X amount of dollars. Category 2, Storm X. But as you and I know, a tropical storm can cause perhaps as much, if not more, damage than maybe a Category 1 or Category 2 storm, depending on how it hits in the area that it hits.
1: There's a consensus that it takes too long to get money out the door. And quite honestly, it doesn't have to be that way. But you point out the one problem. When you're using a parametric and you're trying to do that, it's very difficult to make it fit all of the variability. Florida, we've seen some of our tropical storms do a lot of damage from flooding that would not be picked up if you're just looking at the category. And I think everybody wants to say, well, we'll do parametric, but if it's cost more, we'll figure that out in the end. I'm like, that's not how that works. So that's why I think it's going to be potentially a hybrid. I mean, I don't have a problem saying, let's go, you get a triggering event, let's put in 10, 20% right there, go to work.
0: As you mentioned, FEMA is not the first responder. It's neighbors, communities, local governments, state government. FEMA comes in as this kind of funding agency, particularly as it relates to reimbursement. That's been the classic structure. But it's also responding to the disaster. What's the balance toward building toward resilience and the role that the Federal Emergency Management Agency should play, could play, in bolstering up the infrastructure so that it survives better these disasters?
1: Well, this is the big debate. We spend billions responding to disasters. We spend far less than that building resilience. And the resilience is a hard thing to define. I like to say, I want to build insurable. You're the federal taxpayer. Whenever a school, a fire station, a community center gets destroyed in Florida, FEMA's paying for it, you, the taxpayer, because they didn't have insurance. If you take FEMA dollars to rebuild or the federal taxpayers' dollars, you're supposed to carry insurance on that for the life of that project. So the question I like to ask in Florida is, can we build it in a way that it makes sense to insure it?
0: Craig Fugate, former administrator of the Federal Emergency Management Agency, longtime Floridian. And Craig, I suspect on your smartphone you have the Florida Storms app ready to go for the season ahead of us.
1: I do, and it's tracking all the thunderstorms. We've gone from wildfire season to storm season pretty quick this year.
0: It is wet season, no doubt about it. Thanks for everything you do for Florida Public Media and Florida Public Radio, Craig.
1: Thank you.
2: Michael sent us an email when we asked what's in your storm stash as the hurricane season is about to begin on Monday here, June 1st. Michael wrote, I wanted to share a couple things that have made a big difference in my hurricane kit. I've added a battery with an inverter to keep my fridge running during the storm and a small generator with a window AC unit to run after the storm passes. I want to stay cool, right? Have that ice ready to go is nice. Be sure to, if you're using a generator, regardless of the size, make sure it's outside and plenty far away from that window AC unit there, Michael, that you're powering to make sure that carbon monoxide is going out and not into the house. Michael also writes, my honorable mention goes to a $20 butane catering stove. I like this idea. He says the emotional value of hot meals during stressful time is significant. Boy, isn't that true. Get to know those neighbors. Be sure to share contact information and get that Florida Storms app downloaded on your smartphone through the App Store or the Google Play Store as well. 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Thanks so much. We got more to come. We're going to talk with a couple of mayors who have weathered plenty of storms just in the past few years. That's next on the Florida Roundup from your Florida Public Radio station.
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3: 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I'm Ben Brotmarkle, and coming up on Florida Frontiers, the weekly radio magazine of the Florida Historical Society, we'll discuss the book with writer Tracy J. Revels. We'll talk about the Negro Fort at Prospect Bluff and Orlando tourism before Disney. That's Florida Frontiers, Friday night at 11 on WJCT News 89.9.
2: This is the Florida Roundup. I'm Tom Hudson. Next week on our program, who's hiring? Who's looking for a new gig? It's cap and gown season. That means a fresh class of hopefuls will be ready to embark on new careers, but they're entering an increasingly tight and competitive job market here in the Sunshine State. Economic uncertainty and competitive hiring practices have certainly factored into a slowdown of hiring across several key industries here. Then there's the looming AI revolution. Artificial intelligence, no doubt about it, is transforming the workforce. Now, Florida's unemployment rate has been steadily on the rise over the past year. In April, the state reported a jobless rate of 4.8%. That's above the national rate of 4.3%. So are you a recent college graduate beginning the hunt for a job? A recent high school graduate looking for work? Perhaps the parent of one of these new graduates, or grandparent, aunt or uncle, cousin? Have you been stuck in a cycle of applications and interviews? Or maybe you've had more luck gaining a gig? Well, we want to hear from you. Email us your story, radio@thefloridaroundup.org, radio@thefloridaroundup.org. Employment here in the Sunshine State is next week. Now, in 1 month, we will be broadcasting this program live from Fort Myers with our partner station, WGCU. Yeah, how about this? We're going to be live again. It'll be Friday, June 26th at the Tribute Arts Center at Shell Point Retirement Community in Fort Myers. Now, have you heard about your health span? Certainly you've heard about your lifespan, but a health span is how long you live healthy. There's an effort to extend the health span of folks in Southwest Florida by 7 years, seven more years of healthy living. Who wouldn't want that? We're going to talk about the health span, and also the Hartley Jazz Trio will be with us live on June 26th in Fort Myers. We'd love to see you there live in person. It's free, but seating is limited, so be sure to RSVP now. If you're in Southwest Florida or plan to be visiting, you can go to wgcu.org/events, wgcu.org/events for your free RSVP on our June 26th live program. Now, most of us have been through at least a few storms that we can recite the names like our kids or our cousins, Irma, Ian, Michael, Charlie, Wilma, Andrew, for the real storm vets. There are about 200,000 people who have moved to the state since last hurricane season, more than a million more new people since Hurricane Nicole in 2022. Maybe that's not a storm you remember, Hurricane Nicole. It was a storm in the class of 2022 that included Hurricane Ian. Ian was a Category 4 that carved a path out of the Gulf and through Southwest Florida, one of the most expensive storms on record. Nicole came from the Atlantic just 6 weeks later. It was briefly a Category 1, barely a hurricane. But in Volusia County, Nicole's winds and waves washed out beaches and foundations of dozens of condominium buildings, hotels, and homes. Nicole is a reminder how it takes just one storm, and not even a major storm, to cause major damage. Nancy Miller is with us now, mayor of Daytona Beach Shores. It's on a barrier island just south of its more famous neighbor, Daytona Beach. Mayor Miller, welcome to the program. Thanks for your time. Nancy Miller, are you with us from Daytona Beach Shores?
5: Yes, I'm here. Thank you for having me.
2: Of course, and, Mayor Miller. We appreciate it. How's the rebuilding efforts? Three, 4 years here after Hurricane Nicole?
5: We're doing fairly well. We had 127 properties that had lost seawalls. Now, these were seawalls that had been there since the 50s mm-hmm. and had gone through multiple storms. But again, it started with Ian and then Nicole finished it off. We probably have two or three properties that we're still looking at trying to rebuild. Other than that, we've had them rebuild, decks back in place and getting along and preparing now in case we would have another one.
2: Yeah, what's been the strategy of rebuilding those very important seawalls? Is it rebuilding to just modern standards, or is there a rethinking of how to approach where the sea meets the shore?
5: So unfortunately, seawalls are not insurable. So every one of our condos and hotels in Daytona Beach Shores had to incur the expense of rebuilding those seawalls. And we needed to work with several different entities to do the rebuilding up to their standards. So we had to go through DEP, Department of Environmental Protection, our Volusia County, and then our city too, because they did have different standards than when they were originally put up.
2: Now, across the peninsula from you, Mayor Miller, at the end of State Road 24 is Cedar Key. As you can imagine, its name suggests an island in the Gulf, and that's exactly what Cedar Key is. Over the course of 13 months, it was hit by three storms, Adelia, a Category 3, Debbie, a Category 1, and then the big one, Helene, a Category 4 storm. Jim Wortham is with us here as well, joining our conversation, Mayor of Cedar Key. Mayor Wortham, 19 months since that big Category 4 storm. What kind of shape is Cedar Key in today?
6: You wouldn't recognize Cedar Key had you been here 19 months ago. We've made great strides in coming back. We lost a great number of homes. Some of those have been built back already. Others are on the way. And we have a lot of our businesses back online. We have a lot more remaining trying to get their final occupation certificates and everything in place. But we're making great strides.
2: What's been the strategy behind, you know, the urge, the need to rebuild for personal reasons, for economic reasons, and the desire, appetite, and budgets for reinforcing against the next storm in Cedar Key?
6: Well, so Cedar Key is unique on the Gulf Coast in the sense that we do have some elevation. We have a few hills. We are an archipelago of islands, essentially 3 miles out in the Gulf.
2: Yep.
6: And so we're exposed that way, but we do have some elevation that we can take advantage of. And so the city itself is moving some infrastructure, some resources to higher ground. But the businesses are staying in place. They're trying to build back stronger than they were. And with every storm, we learn new lessons on what makes our town stronger.
2: Mayor Miller, how about for you in Daytona Beach Shores? This rush to rebuild is perfectly human nature, but the absolute need to be able to reinforce against nature.
5: So, again, the most of ours that selected the damage was on condos.
2: Yep.
5: So these are people's homes.
2: Yep.
5: So a lot of them, this was their second home. They could go back up north.
2: Mm.
5: Most of them, though, this was their home. So they were very, very anxious to rebuild, to get back in there. Our condos are on the east side of our state highway. So they're right on the ocean. We did not have many businesses that were affected at all. So, again, residential living.
2: What are some of the lessons that you take away, Mayor Miller, from the experience back in 2022 with Hurricane Nicole?
5: Preparedness. We did a great job of communicating. One of the issues that we had was people had lived through the other storms that you mentioned and said, I've stayed in my home. I've never left. I'm not leaving this time. Well, we had 27 properties that had damage that we had to evacuate them. That's never happened before. The intrusion got all the way into the bottom floor, and we were worried about having a case, something like you had down there in South. With the surfside collapse.
2: Yeah, so, which was not related to a hurricane hitting, but I understand what you're saying there. But as on a barrier island, have you rethought evacuation orders and timing?
5: Again, it's just preparedness that we need to get people out there and know you need to leave. You need to have a plan. You need to be prepared. You have to know who you're staying with. Again, being on a barrier island, we only have one or two ways to get off of that.
2: Right.
5: And then you have to keep in mind when the winds reach 39 miles per hour, we close those bridges.
2: Yeah. Well, if you've got two ways to get off with a car or a truck, that's 100% more ways than getting off Cedar Key, Mayor Wortham, because you've got one road in, one road out. What are the lessons ahead of this storm season that you want the residents of Cedar Key and the Nature Coast to keep in mind?
6: Well, that's true. And we take our evacuation orders pretty seriously. But we also don't want to cry wolf too often either.
2: Mm-hmm.
6: So we save evacuations for those serious storms. And each storm's a little bit different. You know, a wind event for us is completely different than a storm surge event. But if we give the orders to evacuate, we want to make sure folks do it. And, you know, neighbors are helping neighbors. People are going to the mainland. And everybody's got their checklist, and maybe 3 days out where they start preparing, and then one day out is before more serious. You make final preparations, but everybody's got their operations that they take care of.
2: Mayor Wortham, Jim Wortham with Cedar Key, and Mayor Nancy Miller with Daytona Beach Shores. Your honors, thanks so much, and let's hope for a quiet season for all of us here on the Peninsula and Panhandle.
5: Well, thank you so much for having us on today.
2: Sure thing.
6: Yes, sir. Thank you very much.
2: Our pleasure. Thank you. Well, the law writing season has yet to end in Florida here as we're on the eve of hurricane season. Today, legislators are prepared to pass a $114.5 billion spending plan for state government. We'll talk about what's in that budget and what isn't, and how it could face the governor's veto pen in a moment. Lawmakers will be back in Tallahassee next week for their third special session this year. And the topic? Property taxes. Governor Ron DeSantis has been promising a plan to cut or eliminate most property taxes for homeowners. This week, he released his idea, raising the homestead exemption on primary homes for owners so they pay taxes on lower assessed values of their homes.
7: I want to get something done. I want to make sure people can go and vote for something and then see something that's going to be very, very meaningful in their lives. And the way to do that is to focus on the homestead property owners.
2: Megan Bowman is a reporter with the Your Florida Reporting Project from our partner station WUSF in Tampa. Megan, welcome back to the program. Nice to talk to you again.
8: Hi.
2: All right, let's begin with the property taxes here. Governor DeSantis says his proposal would eliminate property taxes eventually for about 60% of Florida homeowners. What's this step-up plan that he's put in front of lawmakers?
8: Right. So the current exemption is up to $50,000 of a home's assessed value. If voters approve it, the state would increase the homestead exemption to $150,000 effective January 1st, 2027. And then a $250,000 exemption would take effect on January 1st of 2028.
2: So that is what could be on the ballot in November for voters to decide that fate. The governor also wants lawmakers to act and to have an even larger exemption eventually, right?
8: Oh, yes. This legislation would then increase it all the way up to $500,000.
2: Mm. And so what do supporters here say about what it could mean for property taxes for many Florida families?
8: So first, a homestead exemption means it's your primary residence. Realtor.com estimates if the governor's plan moves forward during next week's special session and voters approve it in November, then property values would jump about 8% right away. And that would make homes less affordable, right, for first-time buyers. The governor proposes creating a website so people could figure out how much they'd save. But that answer depends on where you live and your home's value. And estimates have it between $1,000 and $3,000 a year.
2: So it's interesting that affordability piece really would go after existing homeowners. If the tax liability goes down, the value of that property in the open market may go up, which would then impact affordability for folks who are trying to buy a home for the first time. Interesting. So how realistic is it that the legislature could approve the governor's plan, given that the House has approved its own plan and nothing came out of the Senate this spring?
8: Yeah, so DeSantis may not have thought he could get support for an outright end to property taxes. So the proposal does it a little bit at a time. If Republican lawmakers go along, they could say they're addressing the state's affordability crisis. Senate President Ben Albritton quickly endorsed this plan. The House had already passed a property tax cut proposal during the regular session, but the Senate never considered it. And that plan did not include cuts to school funding. So the legislature will have to vote on the proposal next week before the governor has signed the budget. And DeSantis has said he could use his line item veto power to eliminate things being sought by lawmakers who vote no.
2: I'm Tom Hudson. You're listening to the Florida Rondo from your Florida Public Radio station. We're speaking with Megan Bowman, reporter with the Your Florida Reporting Project from our partner station in Tampa, WUSF. Megan, you mentioned the budget because that's the big issue here on this Friday. The hanky hasn't quite dropped in Tallahassee, I don't think, as we're talking here just a little bit before 1 p.m. Eastern time. But after weeks of negotiation, legislative leaders have reached the final deal on this spending plan. Second year in a row that the chambers failed to pass a budget on time. still plenty of time before the next fiscal year begins July 1. What are some of the biggest areas of disagreement, though, before they were able to get on the same page?
8: Well, you know, this budget, it's a little bit slightly higher than what the House originally proposed, but lower than what the Senate wanted. Okay. But in the end, both chambers did have to make some concessions to reach this final agreement. So some of the biggest points of contention were in education funding, specifically the state's voucher program, and of course, the transfer of the University of South Florida Sarasota Manatee campus to New College. The chambers were also divided on funding the Cancer Innovation Fund. It's a pet project of First Lady Casey DeSantis. Lawmakers finally agreed to put $20 million into it. But there were a few things that lawmakers could just not agree on, though. One being security funding. The Senate wanted to pay for DeSantis and his family to have a security detail for 1 year after he leaves office in January, but the House would not budge. The Senate also would not agree to the House's push for $250,000 to study the effects on leaving the federal health care exchange. It's where people shop for Affordable Care Act plans.
2: On health care, we did some reporting a few weeks ago around Florida's AIDS Drug Assistance Program, this ADAP program. Some severe cuts were made by the State Department of Health earlier this year. Lawmakers put a stopgap measure in place. What's the future of the program under this budget?
8: Well, I think it's no surprise there were also disagreements about this program, which gives HIV-positive Floridians access to medication. So lawmakers agreed to put aside $75 million to keep the program running and will cap it at 21,000 participants. The AIDS Healthcare Foundation welcomes the agreement, though, since it reverses some earlier cuts to the program. And in addition to the funding, it also restores eligibility to people making 400% of the federal poverty level.
2: Let's move to environmental spending, because this is a place where the state government has made some dedicated revenue sources in the past, as you know, the governor has talked about Everglades restoration, certainly. What's in, what's out for Florida's environment in the state budget?
8: Yeah, so the state still plans to spend about $200 million on citrus research and recovery. And like you mentioned, Everglades restoration gets more than $600 million. The state is still putting more than $22 million toward the Deepwater Horizon cleanup, that spill in the Gulf in 2010. Caused 134 million gallons of oil to spill. And Florida Forever, the state land conservation program, was not funded at all, but they did put money into the Rural and Family Lands Protection Program, which pays farmers and ranchers to not develop their land.
2: Megan Bowman, looking through that spreadsheet there as the Florida legislature is prepared to approve the spending plan and send it to the governor's desk sometime on this Friday. We appreciate your reporting, Megan. Thanks so much.
8: Thanks.
2: Megan is with the Your Florida Reporting Project from our partner station, WUSF. A budget is an expression of values. So what do you say, Floridians? What do you think of this budget, and how might it impact your voting for the upcoming August primary for some races, as well as the November general election? We're looking for some voter voices here on the Florida Roundup. If you would like to raise your hand, red, blue, green, yellow, doesn't matter what political color or political stripe you choose, just send us a quick email, radio@thefloridaroundup.org. I'm Tom Hudson, and you're listening to the Florida Roundup from your Florida Public Radio station.
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15: On the next Fresh Air, we pay tribute to and remember one of jazz's greatest improvisers and tenor saxophonists, Sonny Rollins. He played with Charlie Parker, Thelonious Monk, Bud Powell, Miles Davis, Max Roach, and Clifford Brown. Rollins died Monday at the age of 95. We have a 1994 interview with him. 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
2: This is the Florida Roundup. I'm Tom Hudson. Thanks for being with us. Next week, of course, kicks off the official Atlantic hurricane season. We've been talking about it this hour and what that might look like for Floridians this year. And in particular, if you live along the coast. After all, you know, Florida has the longest coastline in the contiguous United States. About 8,500 miles of tidal shoreline up and down the peninsula and across the panhandle. It makes the Sunshine State particularly vulnerable to rising sea levels. Global warming has elevated Florida's water by 8 inches since 1950, and it's expected to keep rising. But instead of cement and steel to hold the water back, how about seashells and mangroves to stabilize coastlines? Well, it's gaining momentum across the Tampa Bay region called a living shoreline. 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
17: Mesh bags filled with oyster shells are stacked to create a barrier between Old Tampa Bay and red mangroves at Phillippe Park in Safety Harbor. This is called a living shoreline. It's the opposite of a hardened shoreline, which uses concrete or other material to build a seawall. Stacy Day with Pinellas County heads up this effort.
18: We know that there used to be oysters in this part of the bay.
17: So they're reviving that population. Oyster reefs along the shore help to break up waves and prevent the land from eroding. Plus,
18: each adult oyster can filter a lot of water, you know, up to 50 gallons a day. So it's good for the health of the bay.
17: Pinellas has 8 living shoreline projects at this park alone. One of them is an offshore oyster reef, which Day says helped minimize flood damage from the hurricanes a couple years ago.
18: It didn't move at all in the storms.
17: It's not just oysters. Living shorelines can be made with sand, rocks, and plants. And these natural barriers get stronger as they get older, unlike traditional seawalls, which weaken over time before ultimately crumbling. That's the case for one 50 miles south at Rose Park along Palmasola Bay in Manatee County.
19: The seawall is very old, and where we're standing today, you can see the giant cracks and you can see the rebar that is in the old concrete that was used to establish the wall.
17: Sherry Swanson with the county says this seawall didn't stop floodwaters from submerging the park during Hurricane Helene in 2024.
19: The stormwater came over the seawall and it went into the park, and some of the trees were killed by the saltwater and other ones were knocked over by the wind.
17: Now, Manatee is replacing this seawall with a natural slope made of oyster bars, artificial reefs, and native plants.
19: And then the waves will be able to gently roll up the slopes versus crashing into these abrupt seawall edges that are currently here.
17: Another 40 miles south at Blackburn Point in Sarasota County, I walk on shells. The Gulf water is lapping onto red mangrove trees. Armando Ubeda of Florida Sea Grant says where I'm standing didn't exist 10 years ago.
20: You wouldn't be able to stand at this spot because it was a big drop.
17: The county used coconut fiber logs to build out the non-existent shoreline. They added mangroves, oysters, and loose shells. The project is considered a success.
20: The shoreline is being restored, basically. The soil is in there. The park is still here. And we're getting more people coming now, fishing and doing things, so it's great.
17: So far, most of Florida's living shoreline restoration has happened on public lands by local governments. There's more than 30 reported across the state. But Ubeda says there's a huge missing piece to this resiliency puzzle.
20: We need private homeowners to get involved.
17: Residents own more of the state's coastline than their governments do. So Ubeda's team published an informational website. They also offer a course that teaches people to navigate the design and permitting process. And a new state law passed this year helps streamline the red tape. Some Tampa Bay area homeowners have actually started implementing these more natural practices. The seawall across from Betty Resnicki's St. Pete Beach home is cracked. Pieces are falling into the blue-green water of Boca Ciega Bay.
21: After Helene and Milton, the seawall had collapsed.
17: But this subdivision of the Don Cesar neighborhood had been discussing their shoreline's resiliency long before the 2024 hurricanes.
0: This is one of the lower-lying areas of St. Pete Beach. We experience a lot of tidal flow issues because of king tides and then stormwater flooding issues. So all of that brought us together maybe 11 years ago to talk about, hey, something's happening here.
17: Those talks between Resnicki and her neighbors included a marine biologist named Tom Reese. He's considered the living shorelines guru.
21: I've worked for the state for many years, and after doing about 80-some projects, they all only had one common denominator, and they're all on public lands.
17: Reese wanted to help private property owners by starting a nonprofit called Ecosphere Restoration Institute.
21: So we could use public dollars on private land because the birds and fish don't care who owns it, so we shouldn't.
17: Seawalls are needed in some really deep areas, but Reese says most of the time they aren't necessary. Still, they've been the most popular option, and here's why that's a problem.
21: With these vertical walls, a boat goes by, the wake hits it. Well, that wave energy goes up or down, and the part that goes down resuspends the sediment, so the water is dirtier.
17: In contrast, a gradual slope made of native plants fosters marine life. But it's not just about water quality. Reese says his living shoreline projects held up during the back-to-back storms a couple years ago.
21: Happy to say the 11 out of 11 high-energy sites, all of them held. While right next door, entire piers went out.
17: It has been challenging, though, for residents to replace their failing seawall with a living shoreline. That transition requires paying for design and permitting, steps that aren't required for another traditional seawall.
21: So it's a big disincentive.
17: The state did just pass a law to make the process easier and to help with funding. So we'll see how that plays out when it goes into effect July 1st. In the meantime, Reese has some other options up his sleeve. He helped Betty Resnicki and her St. Pete Beach neighbors get some funding to pay for designs. Because their seawall abuts a public right-of-way, they qualified for city money and a grant.
0: The design plans for a living shoreline would be transferable to other property owners in our area. So you would have, you know, ready-to-go engineered plans that would meet different depths.
17: Her particular design includes rocks, marsh, and mangroves. They're just beginning the installation. Reese has also grouped up neighbors in Tampa to split the cost of design and permitting along the Hillsborough River. David Reed lives on the edge of downtown in the Ridgewood Park community, which was flooded by Hurricane Helene.
22: The river came over the bank with the storm surge, so our property was completely covered in water.
17: The shoreline behind his house just had some riprap and poured concrete to protect his property, and it's been eroding over time with increased boat traffic. Some research and phone calls led him to Tom Reese. The Living Shorelines guru shepherded Reed and a couple of his neighbors through design and permitting, which came out to about $25,000 split three ways.
22: We did get some benefits from all doing it together. And then we got to a point where we were ready to go ahead and build the shoreline. And it is very expensive.
17: Construction costs tripled after the pandemic shutdown. Reed got a $90,000 estimate for his portion. Although his neighbors gave up, Reed decided to do it himself. He bought 5 tons of lime rock. Using his truck, a wheelbarrow, and his own two hands, he manually filled his shoreline, rock by rock.
22: It was a lot of work, but it was doable.
17: The design calls for soil, plants, and another 25 tons of rock. But Reed says,
22: I think that would be the end of me.
17: So he's planning to hire a crew to help him finish up by the end of the year. I'm Jessica Mazaros in Tampa.
2: And I'm Tom Hudson. You're listening to the Florida Roundup from your Florida Public Radio station. Florida's coastal communities may have another threat to contend with this summer. Sargassum. That's the leafy brown seaweed. It floats on top of the ocean. You know, in small amounts, it shelters fish, crabs, and sea turtles. But in large quantities, it can pile up onto beaches and release hydrogen sulfide gas, creating, shall we say, a distinct odor.
23: It is a little bit of a fishy smell and like a seaweed smell, if anybody knows what that is, but it's very uncomfortable to walk on. It's very slimy.
2: That was one South Florida beachgoer who spoke with NBC6 over the Memorial Day weekend. There were reports of sargassum there, as well as on the shores of Palm Beach, Brevard, and Duval counties. Researchers at the University of South Florida expect this year to be a record year for sargassum. Now, these environmental issues and how the state addresses a changing climate are top of mind for some Florida voters, and perhaps it's motivating your vote. Well, regardless of what is pushing you to the ballot box, we want to hear about what matters to you for the August primary. Sustainability, the environment, housing costs, education, inflation. 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Republican, Democrat, NPA, doesn't matter. Same email for everybody because we're all Floridians. radio@thefloridaroundup.org. And finally on the roundup this week, as the storm season begins, another ends. Turn. Love bug season should be winding down soon. Like cleaning a smear off your windshield, the insects should fade away as their mating season ends. Drivers in Central and Southwest Florida especially have been scrubbing down their bumpers a lot. This has been a season of large swarms of love bugs in those places.
1: They have an acidic body, so if they smack up against your car, you want to get them washed off immediately because the acid will eat through some paints. Not so much the newer cars anymore, but the older ones for sure.
2: That's Dr. Debbie Cassell. She's a biology professor at the University of South Florida. Now, while annoying to drivers, certainly, the bugs are harmless to us humans. There has been a drop-off in love bugs and insects in general in recent years, but it's been a busy season of love in some places across the state. These bugs are not native to Florida, by the way, and they get their name from those swarms. You see, they're mating while floating over Florida's fields and roads. Oh, and August and September is when the season returns again. Turn. And that is our program for today. The Florida Roundup is produced by WLRN Public Media in Miami and WSF in Tampa. The show is produced by Bridget O'Brien. Denise Royal is WLRN's senior producer of content streaming and news products. WLRN's Director of Live Original Programming is Katie Munoz, and the Vice President of Radio is Peter Mertz. The program's Technical Director is MJ Smith. Engineering help each and every week from Doug Peterson, Harvey Bassard, and Ernesto J. Our theme music is provided by Miami jazz guitarist Aaron Libos at AaronLibos.com. Thanks for calling, emailing, listening, and above all, supporting public media in your slice of the Sunshine State. I'm Tom Hudson. Have a terrific weekend.
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2: From WHYY in Philadelphia, this is Fresh Air. I'm David Bean Cooley. Today, we remember the great jazz saxophonist Sonny Rollins. He died Monday at the age of 95. He was known for his improvisation and technique, his full-bodied sound that could erupt into grunts and brays, and his love of songs. He said of improvising,
3: "When I'm actually on the stage and performing, the optimum condition is not to think. I just want the music to play itself. I don't want to have to think about it. If I have to think about what I'm doing, then the moment is already gone."
2: We'll listen to our 1994 interview with Sonny Rollins. Also, jazz historian Kevin Whitehead has an appreciation. And film critic Justin Chang tells us about the films at Cannes. First, the news.
4: Live from NPR News in Washington, I'm Windsor Johnston. President Trump says he's meeting with his top advisors to make a final determination about the war in Iran. U.S. sources confirmed yesterday that negotiators had reached a deal for a six-month ceasefire, but Trump still needed to weigh in. NPR's Deepa Shivaram reports.
5: On Thursday, there was a potential outline for a continued 60-day ceasefire, but the president and Iran had not yet agreed to it. Trump posted on social media Friday, repeating his stance that Iran should not have a nuclear weapon and that the Strait of Hormuz should be opened. The Iran war has gone on for months, tanking the president's approval ratings as his party faces a challenging midterm election year. Trump has gone back and forth in the last several weeks, at times saying he's close to reaching a deal with Iran and saying he'll ramp up attacks once again. Deepa Shivaram, NPR News, the White House.
4: A federal judge has temporarily blocked the Trump administration from moving forward with a nearly $1.8 billion settlement fund tied to claims of government weaponization. The fund would compensate people who say they were politically targeted by the federal government. NPR's Tom Dreisbach reports opponents argue the plan is unconstitutional.
6: They are presuming that all of the money from this fund will only go to the president's friends and allies, not his perceived enemies like themselves. And so they argue the fund is unconstitutional. They ask a judge to stop it altogether or at least pause it while they're suing. And so a federal judge in Virginia today ordered that the administration do that. They were pausing any action to create this fund or make any payments.
4: That's NPR's Tom Dreisbach reporting. The fund stems from President Trump's lawsuit against the IRS over the disclosure of his tax returns. The director of the World Health Organization has arrived in the Democratic Republic of Congo, which is battling an Ebola outbreak. Emmett Livingstone reports workers there are struggling to contain the virus.
7: According to revised data, authorities have recorded more than 900 suspected cases in three provinces and over 220 suspected Ebola deaths. The virus is spreading in a region plagued by armed groups, which is complicating the health response. WHO Director General Tedros Adhanom Ghebreyesus is seeking to rally those confronting the outbreak.
8: I came here to show that the communities in Ituri, North Kivu and South Kivu, that they're not alone and that we are here to support.
7: Congo's health minister Roger Kamba criticized what he called alarmist views regarding the outbreak, saying Ebola will be stopped within about 6 months. For NPR News, I'm Emmett Livingstone in Kinshasa.
4: On Wall Street, the Dow crossed the 51,000 mark for the first time today. Right now, it's up 319 points. This is NPR News in Washington.
9: And this is WJCT News 89.9 in Jacksonville. Good afternoon. I'm Sid Hoskinson. It's 4 minutes past one. Good news for the fight against our drought, but bad news for Friday night and weekend plans. Rain is in the forecast today through the weekend. Meteorologist Megan Borowski with the Florida Public Radio Emergency Network says storms over the next few days won't be your typical sea breeze thunderstorms.
10: There's actually a broader scale pattern that's really going to ramp up storm activity for Florida's east coast. Column winds have brought a plume of tropical moisture to our region, and that moisture will stick around through at least the weekend. At the same time, rounds of mid-level energy are likely to stream in from the west, which should help to initiate widespread storm activity. And low-level winds from the west should route all of those storms toward the I-95 corridor. By Sunday, a cold front will sag into Florida, and that will provide another trigger for storm development.
9: Borowski says between today and late Sunday, widespread rainfall amounts are expected to be between 2 and 3 inches for the northeast Florida area with locally higher amounts. Flooding is also a possibility with these showers and storms. Download the free Florida Storms mobile app from the Florida Public Radio Emergency Network for current weather conditions, alerts, and forecasts. Cloudy skies in Jacksonville, 87 degrees downtown, 84 degrees in St. Augustine. 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
2: This is Fresh Air. I'm David Bean Cooley. Tenor saxophonist Sonny Rollins died Monday. He was 95 years old. For decades, he had been hailed as the greatest living jazz musician. Today, we're going to listen to Terry's 1994 interview with Sonny Rollins. But first, we have this appreciation from jazz historian Kevin Whitehead. He says no figure in jazz was more universally revered.

Wagon Wheels, old cowboy song written for Broadway's Ziegfeld Follies of 1934. It's from the album Way Out West, an excellent introduction to a few things that made Sonny Rollins great, like how the saxophonist thrived in the bare-bones trio format, which left him fully exposed. Also, the clarity of his best improvisations. When you have as much technique as Rollins, it's easy to overdo it, but he leaves so much space, the effect is more like singing than showing off.

Wagon Wheels also speaks to Sonny Rollins' love of unlikely material. On Way Out West, he also does I'm an Old Cowhand, just as he'd recently cut There's No Business Like Show Business and How Are Things in Glockamora. And then there's his imposing, sometimes garish sound. Sonny's saxophone tone in his 1950s prime is as durable and flexible as steel-reinforced rubber, and he got plenty of mileage out of it.

That's St. Thomas from 1956, the first of many Rollins calypsos. His parents came from the West Indies. Theodore Rollins was born and raised in Harlem and was nicknamed Sonny while still in diapers. He grew up surrounded by established and aspiring jazz musicians. Rollins started on saxophone at 8, practiced like mad, and developed quickly, cutting his first session under his own name before turning 21. Months later, he'd record Mambo Bounce, hinting at those calypsos to come. Even then, he could give you the impression that when he improvises, he's both deep in the moment and standing back to coolly observe his progress.

can divide Sonny Rollins' career into three acts. First came Rollins the Searcher, the saxophone colossus of the 1950s, when he had one of the all-time jazz hot streaks, knocking out one classic album after another. But in 1959, he began a two-year sabbatical from gigging to up his game. He practiced on the Williamsburg Bridge, blowing to the tugboats, an act so New York iconic Spike Lee restaged it in Mo' Better Blues. Coming back in the 60s, Rollins tried on new situations, a quartet with guitar, another with Ornette Coleman sidemen, and a brassy big band. Plus, he wrote music for the film Alfie. Sometimes his playing revealed a harder edge and harder rhythm that look ahead to his next phase. This is the 1965 Calypso, Hold 'em Joe.

Sonny Rollins' four-decade last act began after a longer sabbatical. In 1966, fed up with the music business, he stopped recording for 6 years. When he came back in the 70s, much had changed. He was now using electric instruments, which gave the band a rockier edge, but that may have also been a practical move. Easier to tour with a bass guitar than an upright bass. Rollins was gearing up for the long haul, conserving his energy for the stage. But also, his glorious, pliable tone had become more metallic and yakety as his solos became more riffy and groove-oriented. It was still exciting, but different.

Sonny Rollins, 1981, on the Dolly Parton favorite, Here You Come Again. This latter-day music was designed to be more accessible. Backing musicians came and went, but it hardly mattered. His old bands were gloriously interactive. Now they were the curtain behind the star, and Sonny, for his part, didn't hold back. It was the most big-hearted embrace of the public by a jazz horn player since Louis Armstrong. But where Pops had set solos, Rollins, the improviser, shared his musical thoughts in real time. That made him famously self-critical, but the candor was brave no matter how it all turned out. And even skeptics went to his shows in case he'd have one of those inspired nights. He had a few, like in Boston, 4 days after 9/11.

And yet, with Sonny Rollins, as with Louis Armstrong, when it comes to their records, I tend to reach for the old classics, those first explosions of the creativity they'd later learn to measure out in more sensible doses to keep themselves from burning out. Sonny made it to 95 and performed into his 80s. For a guy who blazed so brightly early on, he paced himself well.

0: jazz historian Kevin Whitehead. Coming up, we listen to Terry's 1994 interview with Sonny Rollins. This is Fresh Air.
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1: Bud Powell, Thelonious Monk, Miles Davis, Max Roach, and Clifford Brown. Terry Gross spoke with Sonny Rollins in 1994. They began with his tenor saxophone solo from his 1972 recording of the Hoagy Carmichael song, Skylark.

0: monk said to me one time that if it wasn't for music, life wouldn't be worthwhile living. I mean, I'm sort of paraphrasing what he said, but you know, if I don't play for a little while, I get physically sick. You know, if I don't play my horn for a while, for a few days or whatever, I actually begin to get sick, and I wonder, well, gee, what's the matter with me? Then I realize, well, I haven't played my horn for a few days.
1: When you're performing and you're improvising, are you thinking?
0: Well, no, not really. No, I don't think. That's why I really practice and I keep these exercises and so on, because when I'm actually on the stage and performing, the optimum condition is not to think. I just want the music to play itself. I don't want to have to think about it. If I have to think about what I'm doing, then the moment is already gone, you know? So there are certain times when actually it's an out-of-body experience, so to speak.
1: What do you do when you practice now? I mean, you're a brilliant player. You're a veteran player. I think a lot of people of your stature would probably just perform and not exactly practice anymore.
0: Well, you know, when you play a reed instrument, and it might be true with other instruments as well, but when you play a reed instrument, you have to deal with your embouchure, which is the position of your lips around your teeth and the instrument and the mouthpiece of the instrument. And this has to form a sort of a cushion. And if you don't play for a while, what will happen is that your lips would bleed when you play, and even split. Your lip might split. It's happened to me when I've had to lay off for a period of time. For other things, I'm not certain. I practice a lot of things, but I read once where my friend Max Roach said that a lot of musicians shouldn't really practice. Practicing is cheating after you reach a certain point. So that may be right, but in the case of just keeping my embouchure from bleeding and my lip from splitting, I like to play a certain amount every day, you know.
1: One of the things that I love about your playing is your repertoire, the songs that you choose to play. And you have a really diverse repertoire, and you play a lot of old pop songs that many people don't know or have forgotten, as well as some songs that are like novelty songs, like, you know, Tootsie and I'm an Old Cow Hand, and Noel Coward songs. Are these a lot of these songs you grew up with?
0: Yeah, a lot of them are songs that I heard when I was a youngster. When I was growing up, the big thing to do every week was go to the

0: movies on Saturday. And on Saturday, we used to see a lot of these movies that had this scores in it, you know, by some of the composers. And we'd see Louis Armstrong in pictures and different musical personalities that I enjoyed a lot. Of course, I also heard music around the house and so on, but the movies did provide a certain large part, I think, of some of the things that I play today, you know.
1: When you started performing, was it hard to find other musicians who liked the same songs you did and who wanted to play them? And even back in the days when you were playing with Miles Davis or with Clifford Brown, did they share your musical taste?
0: I would say, basically, yes. People like Coltrane and Clifford Brown, we all had an appreciation of what they would call today the standard songs. It is, in my case, I might have found some more obscure songs.
1: Mm-hmm. Did you ever, like, propose playing something like Tootsie and have other musicians look at you like you were crazy?
0: Well, they might have thought so, but they wouldn't dare to say it.
1: Well, why don't we pause here?
0: It was my gig, you know.
1: Right, right. Why don't we pause here and play your recording of There's No Business Like Show Business? Oh, I love what you do with it. This is Sonny Rollins. There's No Business Like Show Business.

0: Sonny Rollins is my guest. You grew up in Harlem, in New York. And your parents, I believe both of your parents, were from the Virgin Islands?
1: That's right.
0: What were your parents' ambitions for you? Did they push you to excel when you were young?
1: Yeah, well, I was the youngest child. I have an older brother who was a very fine classical violinist. He ended up being a physician. Then I had an older sister who was also sang a lot in church and everything. And so I was supposed to follow in their footsteps. Of course, I didn't because I was somewhat of a black sheep. They were much more studious than I. And I wanted to hang out and play ball. And as the years went on, I was really the guy that was out going to jazz clubs and all that. These things were frowned on at that time.
2: Sonny Rollins recorded in 1994. He died Monday at age 95. Coming up after a break, we continue our interview with Rollins and hear from film critic Justin Chang, who has just returned from Cannes. Here's Sonny Rollins and Thelonious Monk. I'm David Bianculli, and this is Fresh Air.

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2: 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Right? And you side-to-side step clap with me?
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5: This is Fresh Air. I'm TV critic David Biancooley. Let's get back to Terry's 1994 interview with Sonny Rollins. He died Monday at the age of 95. Rollins was considered one of the greatest jazz saxophone players and a genius at improvisation. He played with Charlie Parker, Bud Powell, Thelonious Monk, Miles Davis, Max Roach, and Clifford Brown. Among the best-known compositions by Sonny Rollins are St. Thomas, Doxy, and Freedom Suite. At the height of his career in 1959, Rollins stepped away from performing and recording. Instead, he practiced each night on the Williamsburg Bridge in New York City. Sonny Rollins grew up in Harlem.
6: The jazz life when you started to play actually had a lot of heroin involved with it.
7: Right.
6: And you got involved with that for a while when you were young.
7: Mm-hmm.
6: Do you think you would have tried something like that if it weren't for it being such a part of the jazz world in the 50s?
7: I don't think I would have actually. There would really have been no reason, I don't think, to get involved with that. I got involved with it because a lot of my idols were doing it and so on. So we thought that using drugs was sort of the thing to do. But this is something like asking whether Billie Holiday would be the singer she is if she didn't use drugs. I've had this discussion often with people. And my answer is that, yes, I think Billie Holiday would be the singer she is regardless of what happened to her. I mean, even though she may sing about hard times and all that, she was a consummate musician and beautiful singer. So, yes, I think that she would sing the way she did. Charlie Parker would play the way he did. Everybody would do what they did.
6: It must have been your parents' worst nightmare when you entered the jazz world and then started using.
7: Oh, yeah. Well, you know, my mother was pretty, since I was a baby, my mother really, she stuck by me regardless of what I did. She was really in my corner. But I had a lot of problems from the rest of my family. My father, my grandmother, they really were pretty down on me. And my siblings, they didn't really understand where I was coming from anyway. But I have to say that my mother really believed in me all the way. And I'm really happy that I was able to get myself together before she left the scene. So she kind of saw me start to make records and so on like that. So I sort of made her feel that her trust wasn't exactly all in vain, you know.
6: Were you ever arrested?
7: Oh, yeah. Oh, yeah, I was arrested. Unfortunately, I had to get involved with the justice system and all of this stuff, you know. But I was always lucky because I was able to get involved with music programs.
6: In the prison?
7: Right. And in those days, there were other musicians there, you know, so...
6: Did it scare you when you were in prison? Did you say to yourself, like, what am I doing here?
7: Yeah, it scared me a lot. But, again, I was lucky because I could play an instrument. And,
6: right.
7: And a lot of the other prisoners knew of me, so I immediately had respect from them.
6: Mm-hmm.
7: But, of course, you know, being locked up is no joyride.
6: How did you straighten out?
7: Well, it took a little while, but, you know, I slid back a couple of times and everything. But I eventually had gotten down to the complete bottom, so I couldn't have gotten any worse, you know. I mean, I was really in a complete...
6: What was the bottom?
7: Well, the bottom was sleeping in... park cars and garages and all that stuff, you know, and what we used to call in those days carrying the stick. Carrying the stick meant that you were homeless. I guess today they would just say a guy's homeless. But I did this mainly when I was in Chicago. Chicago was where I was sort of... was out there on my own. In New York, even though I was persona non grata at home, I could always perhaps get by or sneak in the house or something. But when I was really away from home, I really had to pay a lot of dues, as we used to say.
6: How would you protect your horn during the periods when you were homeless?
7: Well, I didn't protect my horn. I mean, I didn't have a horn, really.
6: Were you borrowing other people's horns?
7: I was borrowing other people's horns, yeah.
6: What did you learn about yourself during that period?
7: Well, what I learned about myself? Well, I learned that I had the strength to get over something, which was really deep. And I think one of the things that I always feel good about myself was that I was able to overcome
6: mm-hmm.
7: that, because I really had to struggle. You know, when I came away from the hospital one time and I went back to the nightclub, it was really the classic scene of the old drug pushers standing there saying, "Come on, man, come on, you know, and this is good." And I really went through the classic scene of fighting myself, you know, saying, "Well, gee, if I go with them, it wouldn't be so bad. It's just one time, and maybe I should do it, and why not?" And this, and then that's the other part of me saying, "No, don't do it." You know, I mean, the real classic battle between good and evil, right and wrong, whatever you want to call it. But anyway, I won out, you know, and that's one thing that I really feel good about myself. You know, I really went into the lion's den and came out alive.
6: Once you found that strength and knew that you had it, how else were you able to use it in your life?
7: Well, then I felt I could do anything, you know, and I could get back to what I really wanted to do, which was my music.
6: So how do you use that strength in your music?
7: Well, I don't know. I think I always had had strength in my music, even when I was a kid, and I used to practice for hours and hours and hours at a time. I mean, I always had something within myself which enabled me to be alone and play and get into what I'm doing and not think about anything else and really get into this stuff myself. So actually, by getting rid of these negative elements, I was just able really to return to what I had in the beginning, you know.
6: Over the years, you've taken several hiatuses. There have been several periods where you haven't performed, and I think one period like that lasted, was it 5 years? Was that the longest?
7: It's hard to say. I took a hiatus on the bridge, which was pretty well documented.
6: Right, this was during the period when you were practicing on the Williamsburg Bridge in New York, because it was too loud for you to practice in your apartment.
7: Right.
6: So when you take a hiatus, when do you know it's time to get back to performing?
7: Well, when I took my hiatus on the bridge, it became apparent because I had sort of gotten what I wanted to do. I was trying to really accomplish something musically, and I had sort of gotten close enough to what I was doing that I felt if I stayed there, it might have turned into a self-indulgence, and that's not mm-hmm. what it was about.
6: I'd love to know what it feels like to play your horn on the Williamsburg Bridge. And this was the period when you weren't performing, but you were practicing a lot mm-hmm. on the bridge, I guess in the middle of the night?
7: Well, yeah, we played in the night and in the daytime anytime. It was actually a beautiful place to play because it was a nice space up there. You were really on top of the subway. The trains that came across the bridge were underneath you.
6: You were on the pedestrian walk?
7: Yeah, the pedestrian walk. So it's really a nice space up there, and you're sort of right in the middle of everything. You can see the Manhattan and on the other side Brooklyn, and the boats would be coming by at night, and you could blow as loud as you want, and nobody would even look at you. You know, every now and then people would walk by, but nobody would even look. You know, I mean, this was the sophistication of New Yorkers.
6: Yeah, but New Yorkers are immune to everything. It's just been a pleasure to talk with you. We've been wanting to talk with you on the show for so long.
7: Thanks, Sarah, so
6: much for doing it. It's been wonderful.
7: Thank you.
5: Sonny Rollins talking with Terry Gross in 1994. Rollins, it's worth noting, was the inspiration for a character in the long-running popular Fox cartoon series The Simpsons. The character is a musician known as Bleeding Gums Murphy, who, like Rollins, takes a sabbatical to practice nightly on a bridge. In 2013, Rollins himself made a guest appearance on the show in an episode titled Whiskey Business. He plays himself, not Bleeding Gums Murphy. Young Lisa Simpson, who is a big jazz fan, is writing a letter of complaint because a music company has started taking advantage of artists and their catalogs by presenting them as performing holograms. Sonny Rollins visits Lisa in response, but eventually she realizes he's a hologram too.
8: Dear, she done left me records. Once again, I write protesting your holographic exploitation of blues icon Bleeding Gums Murphy. I call for a boycott and girl cut of your entire catalog until you... Sonny Rollins?
9: That's right, Lisa, and I'm here to beg you to stop writing those letters.
8: You're siding with record companies?
9: This isn't about money, Lisa. From Tupac Shakur to Dwight Eisenhower, holograms have introduced some of our leading dead people to a new audience of people with money. Resetting, resetting. From Tupac Shakur to Dwight Eisenhower.
8: You're a hologram, aren't you?
9: No. Resetting, resetting.
8: Have you no shame?
5: Coming up, more with Sonny Rollins. This is Fresh Air.
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10: 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How worker shortages have upended Louisiana's crawfish industry on the next All Things Considered from NPR News.
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5: This is Fresh Air. Terry spoke to Sonny Rollins again in 2005. At the time, a concert album had been released, recorded in Boston 4 days after the 9/11 attacks. Rollins lived 6 blocks away from the World Trade Center in Lower Manhattan and saw the second tower fall. Rollins had to evacuate his apartment in Lower Manhattan on the 39th floor. He grabbed his horn, but some things he had to leave behind.
16: Most of the things in there I had to throw away, get taken away. You know, I had left my piano there, which was very sentimental to me. A lot of the guys played on that. Monk used to play on it. All people that came by to my house. I lost a lot of clothes that I had there. I lost a lot of books.
6: Why did you leave your piano behind?
16: Well, because I was so afraid of the fact that toxic material might have gotten into the mechanism of the piano. I was afraid that I would be handling something of that sort.
6: Mm-hmm. Do you know what happened to your piano?
16: No, I don't. I don't. I tried to give it to the Salvation Army. So I ended up leaving it in the apartment and explaining to the people in the apartment. I was hoping that they would be able to handle it and take care of it in the proper way. You know, I hope so, you know.
6: Well, after you were evacuated from your building on September 12th, you drove to Boston, where you were scheduled to play on September 15th. So many events were canceled in the days after September 11th. Did you speak to the producers at that event and have a long talk about whether you should go on with the show or not?
16: Well, I spoke to my wife, Lucille, and I was all for not doing the show because I was really very unsteady on my feet. And
6: did that have to do in part with having walked down 39 flights of stairs?
16: Right, right. It did. And also, you know, I was just really shook up. So I wanted to cancel it. But you know my wife, Lucille, and Lucille was a person that never wanted to violate a contract in any way. And she also may have had a feeling that it would be important to do a concert at that particular time, you know. So anyway, she convinced me to play the concert.
6: I thought I'd play another track from your new CD, Without a Song, the 9/11 concert. And this is A Nightingale Sang in Berkeley Square. It's a beautiful version of it. How did you first hear this song?
16: Well, you know, A Nightingale Sang in Berkeley Square, I guess I heard it during the 40s when I used to see all the movies that came in town every week. And it's funny that Nightingale Sang in Berkeley Square may have had some connection to World War II. And the scene when I was evacuated and I walked down those steps that day, when I came downstairs, it was very reminiscent of those World War II pictures when there was the Blitz of London with all of the emergency vehicles and the smoke and the fumes. I mean, it was really something that... But I guess it's something I'm trying to say, that it's stored someplace in my mind. So I guess since I'm still alive, I'm, I might have a way to turn it into some kind of a positive experience.

0: That's tenor saxophonist Sonny Rollins from a live album recorded in Boston 4 days after 9/11. Rollins spoke with Terry Gross in 2005. He died Monday at the age of 95. Coming up, Justin Chang tells us about the films he saw at Cannes. This is Fresh Air.
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0: This is Fresh Air. The Cannes Film Festival has been a launchpad for some of the most acclaimed films in recent years, including Drive My Car, The Zone of Interest, Anora, and last year's Sentimental Value and The Secret Agent. Our film critic, Justin Chang, returned from the festival earlier this week. He says that although it wasn't a banner year for Cannes, there still were many good movies, and even a few great movies, to look forward to.
4: The first Cannes Film Festival I ever attended, in May 2006, was a deliriously star-studded affair. Penelope Cruz, Ethan Hawke, and Kirsten Dunst walked up the red-carpeted steps. Future Oscar hopefuls like Volver, Babel, and Marie Antoinette competed for the Palme d'Or, the festival's top prize. There were world premieres of blockbusters like The Da Vinci Code and X-Men: The Last Stand. Terrible movies, but great photo ops. And near the end of the festival, I walked into a film I knew nothing about called Pan's Labyrinth and emerged knowing I'd seen a classic. This year's Cannes kicked off with a 20th anniversary screening of Pan's Labyrinth. But otherwise, there wasn't much of that 2006-era razzle-dazzle. The major Hollywood studios tightened their belts and stayed home, perhaps with still fresh memories of the stinging Cannes reception for the last Indiana Jones movie back in 2023. But there were stars here and there. Demi Moore and Stellan Skarsgård were on this year's jury. Adam Driver and Miles Teller showed up for the world premiere of James Gray's terrific 1986 set crime drama, Paper Tiger, in which they play brothers who unwisely go into business with the Russian mob. Driver and Teller are outstanding, and Scarlett Johansson is heartbreakingly good as a family member forced to deal with the fallout. Paper Tiger deserved a prize, but it left the festival empty-handed. Instead, the jury awarded the Palme d'Or to the gripping and sometimes infuriating small-town drama, Fjord. It's the second Palme win for the Romanian filmmaker Cristian Mungiu. He won his first in 2007 for the movie 4 months, 3 weeks, and 2 days. In Fjord, Sebastian Stan and Renata Reinsve are almost unrecognizable as an evangelical Christian couple who have recently moved from Romania to a small Norwegian town with their 5 children. In this scene, they sing a hymn with their church friends.

0: When the couple are accused of child abuse, Fjord becomes a fierce battle between the forces of religious conservatism and secular liberalism. It may be set in Norway, but it's likely to resonate with American audiences when it opens later this year. I hope there will also be robust turnout for Minotaur, a perfectly chilled tale of adultery and murder that won the Grand Prix, or second place. It's a remake of the 1969 Claude Chabrol drama La Femme Infidèle, this time set in Russia, not long after the 2022 invasion of Ukraine. The director of Minotaur, Andrei Zvyagintsev, nearly died of COVID during the pandemic, and it was moving to see him back in Cannes with a film this powerful and uncompromising in its critique of the Putin regime. One of the buzziest out-of-competition titles was Club Kid, a hugely enjoyable comedy directed by the actor, writer, comedian, and social media star Jordan Firstman. He plays a gay New York City club promoter who's sent reeling when he learns that he has a 10-year-old son. The result is basically a ketamine-laced version of every adult Bonds with cute kid movie you've ever seen. But Firstman is a real talent. He's also one of several queer filmmakers who made a bold impression at the festival this year. Jane Schoenbrunn, the director of the inventive transgender allegory I Saw the TV Glow, came to Cannes with their third feature, Teenage Sex and Death at Camp Miasma. Starring a very game Hannah Einbinder and Julian Anderson, the movie is a clever homage to and deconstruction of 80s and 90s slasher thrillers, digging deep into the often unspoken connections between our love of pop culture and our hang-ups about sex and desire. Along with Paper Tiger, Club Kid and Camp Miasma were welcome reminders that American cinema isn't close to dead, at Cannes or anywhere else. Even so, I can't say that I minded the general absence of Hollywood at the festival this year. One of the reasons I keep returning to Cannes is that it shows interesting movies from all over the world. Movies like the gorgeous and moving Rwanda-set drama, Banyamana, about efforts to bring about truth and reconciliation years after the 1994 genocide. The film earned its director, Marie-Clémentine Dusabe-Jambo, the Camera d'Or Prize for Best Debut Feature. My favorite film at Cannes this year was All of a Sudden, from the Japanese director Ryusuke Hamaguchi. Set in and around a Parisian elder care home, it uses the close bond between two women, one French and one Japanese, to raise haunting questions about how we live, how we die, and most of all, how we talk to each other. Like Hamaguchi's Oscar-winning Drive My Car, All of a Sudden is a reminder that something as simple as a conversation between friends can make for sublimely moving cinema. I can't wait to see it again, and I can't wait for you to see it too.
1: Justin Chang is a film critic for The New Yorker. On Monday's show, historian Elizabeth Stordor Pryor spent years lecturing on the most charged word in American English and never told a soul that her father was the man who infamously used it, the legendary comic Richard Pryor. We talk about the N-word, growing up as Pryor's daughter, and why, late in his career, he swore to never say the word again. Hope you can join us. For Terry Gross and Tanya Mosley, I'm David Bean Cooley.
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3: 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I'm Ben Brotmarkle, and coming up on Florida Frontiers, the weekly radio magazine of the Florida Historical Society, we'll discuss the book with writer Tracy J. Revels. We'll talk about the Negro Fort at Prospect Bluff and Orlando tourism before Disney. That's Florida Frontiers, Friday night at 11 on WJCT News 89.9.
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11: Can the Holy Father help us make sense of AI? I'm Flora Lichtman, and this is Science Friday. Pope Leo released his encyclical on artificial intelligence this week. We're breaking it down with a Vatican-appointed scientist. Yes, the Church has science advisors.
12: We live in a moment of two tensions, a kind of a techno-effervescence and techno-panic.
11: Plus, with Ebola and hantavirus outbreaks in the news, we're checking in on a one-of-a-kind quarantine facility in Nebraska.
13: They always say that if you do preparedness well, it looks like you've done nothing at all. That's what we aim for, right? It's the minimal amount of impact that's possible.
11: And why ecologists are tracing the Lewis and Clark expedition and what they're learning. That's after this.
14: Live from NPR News in Washington, I'm Windsor Johnston. A federal judge is temporarily blocking the Trump administration's nearly $1.8 billion fund for people who claim they were targets of politicized prosecutions. NPR's Ryan Lucas reports the decision is in response to a lawsuit filed by a legal advocacy group.
15: In a two-page order, U.S. District Judge Leonid Brinkema bars the Justice Department from taking any further action to create the so-called anti-weaponization fund, including transferring money to the fund, considering any claims, or making any payments out of it. This temporary pause is necessary, the judge says, in order to give the court time for a full briefing from both sides on the legal arguments before any funds are irreversibly paid out. The fund was created as part of a settlement agreement between the Justice Department and President Trump, who in return dropped his lawsuit against the IRS over his leaked tax returns. The fund has faced intense backlash from Democrats as well as many Republicans. Ryan Lucas, NPR News, Washington.
14: Israel says it's planning to expand its control over Gaza. NPR's Aya Betraoui reports the plan would increase the territory under Israeli control from roughly two-thirds of Gaza to about 70%.
16: There's still no international peacekeeping force in Gaza and no disarmament agreement with Hamas. Instead, Israeli assassinations of Hamas commanders has ramped up, and Palestinian families say Israeli-backed local militias have pushed them to relocate closer to the coast. Israeli Prime Minister Benjamin Netanyahu told an audience this week about the continued push. The next step, he says, is to expand that control to 70%. He said Israel was tightening its grip on Hamas from every direction. Some members of his cabinet, like the defense minister, support displacing Palestinians from Gaza, or what they call voluntary migration. Aya Betraoui, NPR News, Dubai.
14: On Wall Street, the Dow Jones Industrial Average crossed the 51,000 mark for the first time ever today. NPR's Scott Horsley reports stocks are trading higher as crude oil prices inch down.
17: Speculators in futures markets are betting that oil will soon start flowing again through the Strait of Hormuz, but businesses that actually use oil say falling futures prices don't reflect the actual risk to supplies. ExxonMobil warned this week that physical stockpiles of oil are approaching record low levels, and unless they're replenished, oil prices could spike again in the coming weeks. AAA says retail gasoline prices in the U.S. dipped about 3 cents a gallon overnight, but the average price of $4.39 is still about $1.40 higher than before the U.S. launched its war with Iran. The U.S. trade deficit narrowed slightly last month. The Commerce Department says exports and imports both increased in April, but exports grew more. Scott Horsley, NPR News, Washington.
14: On Wall Street, the Dow was up 342 points. This is NPR.
18: And this is WJCT News 89.9 in Jacksonville. Good afternoon, I'm Sid Hoskinson. It's 4 minutes past two. Blue Origin is investigating the cause of an explosion of its New Glenn rocket. Brendan Byrne reports the company says it experienced an anomaly during ground testing at Cape Canaveral.
19: The accident happened during a so-called hot fire test of the rocket ahead of a planned launch later this week. The rocket exploded, creating a massive fireball shortly after 9 p.m. on Thursday. Blue Origin says all personnel have been accounted for and there were no injuries. The Space Force says debris from the explosion could wash ashore along public beaches. The debris could be hazardous and should be reported by calling 911. Blue Origin founder Jeff Bezos called the incident a, quote, very rough day. He said the company is committed to figuring out what went wrong and getting back to flying. The company is a critical partner in NASA's plans to return to the moon. Administrator Jared Isaacman said the agency is aware of the incident and is working with Blue Origin to determine the impact to the Artemis program. I'm Brendan Byrne in Orlando.
18: Scattered showers and thunderstorms in our overnight forecast. Lows in the low 70s. Tomorrow, our weekend, rain and thunderstorms both Saturday and Sunday, with highs in the mid-80s on Saturday, the low 80s Sunday. And for Monday, mostly cloudy skies, scattered showers and thunderstorms, highs in the low to mid-80s. 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
22: This is Science Friday. I'm Flora Lichtman. Later in the hour, the Pope has taken a stand on AI. We'll meet one of the Vatican's science advisors to hear more. Plus, why ecologists are retracing Lewis and Clark's route from 200 years ago. But first, two disease outbreaks are dominating the news. Ebola in the Democratic Republic of the Congo and hantavirus, which started spreading on a cruise ship. In the U.S., there's a one-of-a-kind medical facility that exists just for emergencies like these. It's called the National Quarantine Unit. And it's in Omaha, Nebraska. Americans exposed to dangerous diseases are evacuated there. Right now, 18 Americans from the cruise ship where hantavirus broke out are in quarantine at that facility in Omaha. And today, we're going behind the scenes with one of the nurses who's worked there for the last 17 years to hear how the facility works, the latest with these travelers exposed to hantavirus, and how this facility is preparing for the possibility of Ebola-exposed patients. Angie Vasha is the Director of Emergency Preparedness and Special Pathogens Programs at Nebraska Medicine. Angie, welcome to Science Friday.
23: Thank you for having me. Happy to be here.
22: How many hantavirus exposed patients do you have right now? And how are they doing?
23: Yeah, so right now we have 18 individuals who have been with us since May 11th. And they, you know, all of our individuals remain well. So with quarantine, we're providing monitoring and observation for the potential development of symptoms. And then if those symptoms develop, they would be moved over to our biocontainment unit, which is in our hospital. And so thus far, all of our guests remain well. I think, you know, like most folks that would be in a quarantine situation, people get a little bit stir crazy after a few days. And so our focus right now on this phase of response is really maintaining mental and physical stimulation opportunities. And so we're really focusing in on making sure we're supporting holistically what they need to sustain their time here with us, which was, you know, proposed to be 42 days for the full incubation period.
22: 42 days.
23: Yes.
22: Wow. That's not a small amount of time.
23: No, it isn't.
22: So what is it like there? Should I be picturing a hospital or a hotel or some hybrid?
23: It's definitely a blend of both. So each individual has their own room. And so it's interesting in that we have our rooms set up. They are all along the outer wall of our floor so that every room has natural sunlight, you know, access to the windows so you can see out of the building. Each of the rooms has exercise equipment, so either a treadmill or a bike, free weights, a yoga mat, a yoga ball, some stair stepper, you know, blocks. Each of the rooms are at least 300 square feet, and they have, you know, like a full-size bed, ensuite bathroom, so kind of what you would expect from a hotel. But then we layered in engineering controls, so all of the rooms have negative pressure so that no airborne particles can escape out into the hallway. The hallway is also negative pressure to the general space. All of the floors are sealed seam flooring and so easily wipeable. So it's kind of a really interesting blend between a hotel room and a hospital room.
0: Is there room service?
23: Yeah, that there is. So because they're not allowed to leave the room, our staff provides everything, including meal delivery, snack delivery, personal items. We also do all of their laundry. So we do that each evening. And then I think, you know, one of the unique things about our facility is that we also have an autoclave on site. So for some of our pathogens that produce Category A hazardous substance waste, if people become sick, you need to be able to inactivate that waste prior to shipping it out. And so we have the ability to escalate to those full isolation procedures on this floor should somebody become ill prior to being able to move them over to the hospital side.
0: What does that mean? Deactivate the waste.
23: Yeah. So when you have like Ebola virus disease is actually a great example, or any of the viral hemorrhagic fevers, because the virus can persist on surfaces for an extended period of time. And it takes such a low amount of virus to infect someone. So infectious dose is, you know, a big consideration. That waste can't just be sent out to the normal waste streams. And so it goes into the autoclave. And we essentially use steam sterilization to denature the virus so that it is no longer viable. And then it gets packaged up as a Category B regulated medical waste and sent for incineration. So it really is to decrease any risk to the downstream workers who would be receiving that waste from our facility.
0: Let's talk about Ebola. As of this interview, the Trump administration said it plans to send Americans exposed to Ebola to Kenya rather than bringing them back to one of our facilities here. Have you heard anything about this?
23: Yeah, so we have been tracking that. So the current strategy to potentially move American citizens who have been exposed to Ebola to Kenya for monitoring and observation is going to require a lot of different strategies to make it successful. So I think it's still in the beginning stages of planning. It's interesting because I would also note that at this time, the United States is more prepared than it has ever been, has the highest capacity that it's ever had to be able to provide care for individuals within the National Special Pathogen System.
0: So you have room for them. You could handle both these hantavirus exposed patients and Ebola exposed patients if you needed to.
23: I would say yes, with a caveat. So we could, in theory, provide quarantine care for two different pathogens simultaneously without any cross contamination, so to speak. I think for the definitive care piece where people become sick, that's really where we would need to use the National Special Pathogen System. So those 13 regional emerging special pathogen treatment centers. So if folks were here in the quarantine unit and needed biocontainment care, we would be wanting to move those individuals out to the other regional treatment centers so that they could have ready access to those critical care services.
0: A note that the U.S. plan to send Ebola patients to Kenya is now being challenged in Kenyan courts. Angie, it seems like a busy time for you all right now. What happens when you're not busy? Are you prepping?
23: So that's a great question. So our team maintains a constant state of readiness. And so we're required through our contracts to be able to activate our unit within 8 hours or less. And so we train our team on a quarterly basis. We have over 100 people who voluntarily apply to be on our biocontainment unit, quarantine unit teams, and they come in for training every 3 months. And then we also participate in assessment and preparedness measures for other hospitals across HHS Region 7, which is Nebraska, Kansas, Iowa, and Missouri. And so we collaborate with the health departments on exercises, and we'll do protocol review if people reach out and say, here's what we're thinking for a response plan. What guidance do you have? So we spend a lot of time in our region doing additional preparedness work. which is extremely important because the World Cup is coming and we have games in Kansas City starting June 16th. And so we've been working on that for about a year, making sure that if there's any infectious disease risk, whether intentional or natural, that we're prepared to support not just our own team, but the rest of the region.
0: Intentional or natural. That's heavy.
23: It is, yeah. And I think it's, you know, there is a difference in the way that you respond to those types of threats. And so making sure that people have at the forefront of their mind, what does this mean for me? What does it mean for my team? What does it change in the way that we respond? Unfortunately, we do have to look at all of those risk factors when we're preparing for events like this.
0: Yeah, bioterrorism. I mean, Angie, what calls you to do this kind of work? I mean, healthcare seems stressful generally, but this seems, you know, really high stakes.
23: Yeah. So, you know, I joined our team in 2009. Our unit has been open since 2005. And I really have to give a lot of credit to Dr. Phil Smith, who was the founder of our special pathogen program here at Nebraska. And the way that he led our team and the way that he inspired people was really saying, you know, there was a monkeypox case well before Mpox came in 2022, a small child who got infected from an animal, and the healthcare workers refused to take care of them because they were scared. And there was a very small group of people who stood up and provided that care. And after 9/11, and we had access to additional funding for improving the U.S. capability to respond to intentional threats, he really framed it as there is no person in the United States who should be treated in a way that we are afraid to give them appropriate care and they suffer an adverse outcome. And so for our team, for me, to be able to have the knowledge and the skills and the ability to provide that care hands-on, frontline, but then also to help others be prepared to provide that care just really is satisfying and fulfilling. And it, you know, it really is a small group of individuals who want to be in the response world because it's unpredictable and it does require a high degree of training and attention to detail. But I feel like for me, I've always been motivated by being able to do things that other people either can't or don't want to do, and then expanding the field so that we have more people to follow behind us.
0: It sounds like a calling.
23: Yeah. I'm fortunate that I have been able to find where I really feel like I can make the most difference while I'm here.
0: You know, obviously people, like you're saying, get scared of deadly diseases. What do the people in Omaha make of the center?
23: So it's interesting. We've done a lot of work since 2005 to build trust and establish relationships with our local community. And, you know, throughout Ebola, COVID, Mpox, we responded to Lassa fever in Iowa. And now this response, our local community has shown an outpouring of support. So on multiple times a week, we get a reach out from a local business or

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1: And just a wide variety of products that are unique to Omaha and to Nebraska. And so I think in our immediate Omaha metro area, we have a high degree of support because they know what our capabilities are. I think that's in juxtaposition to what we're seeing on some of the national front, where people are asking, you know, why are we bringing people to the middle of the United States? Why Nebraska? You know, what is the thinking behind this type of a strategy? And so being able to reassure people that, you know, our team does train for this, we are ready to be able to provide care, that we have all of the measures in place to make sure that we are not posing additional risk to our community, to our state, to our healthcare personnel. I think being able to demonstrate that and be able to stand behind those words with our team makes the public trust what we're saying.
2: Angie Vasha is the Director of Emergency Preparedness and Special Pathogens Programs at Nebraska Medicine. Angie, thanks for talking to us today.
1: Yeah, thank you, Flora. I appreciate the time. Good to be on your show.
2: Thank you for coming on. Coming up after the break, a sneak peek into the Vatican's Pontifical Academy of Sciences, aka the Pope-appointed Science Committee. Don't go away. This is Science Friday from WNYC Studios.
3: Farmers, landscapers, and the hospitality industry have long complained the U.S. government doesn't issue enough guest worker visas to meet seasonal labor needs.
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3: I'm Scott Detrow. How worker shortages have upended Louisiana's crawfish industry on the next All Things Considered from NPR News.
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2: This is Science Friday. I'm Flora Lichtman.
8: Dear brothers and sisters, I want to thank all of you for being here today, for your interest. I sincerely thank
2: On Monday, Pope Leo presented his encyclical, an open letter from the Church on AI. The 40,000-plus word document covers a lot of terrain, from screen time to resource extraction to job loss. But the core message is summed up in the title, Magnifica Humanitas, on safeguarding the human person in the time of artificial intelligence.
8: Artificial intelligence needs to be disarmed. The word is strong, I know, but deliberately chosen because this moment needs words capable of attracting attention, awakening consciences, and indicating paths forward for humanity.
2: How did the Pope arrive at these views? You know, there's thousands of years of doctrine, but in addition, there's a group of scientists who convene and present to the Holy Father, the Pontifical Academy of Sciences, which has roots going back 400 years. Today, we're talking to a member of the Pontifical Academy of Social Sciences who has led conferences on AI for the Church. We'll hear about this encyclical and the role of these committees. Dr. Marcelo Suarez Orozco is an anthropologist and chancellor at the University of Massachusetts Boston. Marcelo, welcome to Science Friday.
9: Thanks, Flora, for having me.
2: Thanks for being here. So, Pope Leo seems to be telling us in this encyclical that we are at a crossroads, that AI could be like the Tower of Babel, a sort of sign of humanity's arrogance. Can you walk us through this idea?
9: Yes. I want to start by saying this is a magnificent document. The metaphoric order, the Tower of Babel, the idea of disarming a technology in the service of humanity. So I think it's an act of courage to put himself at the center of a debate where so much is unknown, so much magical thinking

0: Terrell Hogan Law.
1: I'm Wayne Hogan. The Terrell Hogan Law Firm represents the families of wrongful death victims.
0: More at TerrellHoganLaw.com.
2: And what it does to the body. And we want to hear from you. What questions do you have about alcohol? And please tell us the personal story that led you there, because there's always a personal story. 877-4SIFRI is our number. 877-4SIFRI. Coming up after the break, a look at how vaccines may boost health in unexpected ways. For instance, we'll dig into new research that looks at how the shingles vaccine may lower your risk of developing dementia. Don't go away. This is Science Friday from WNYC Studios.
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2: This is Science Friday. I'm Flora Lichtman. The benefits of getting a vaccine seem relatively straightforward. Like, you get the shingles vaccine, it protects you from shingles. But there may be more to the story. For example, researchers have found a surprising link between getting the shingles vaccine and a lower risk of developing dementia. And that's not the only vaccine that seems to boost health in unexpected ways. So, what's going on here? Here to get into the details are my guests. Dr. Pascal Geldsetzer is an epidemiologist at Stanford University who's studying the association between the shingles vaccine and lower rates of dementia. And Dr. Helen Chu is a physician and epidemiologist at the University of Washington who studies flu, RSV, and COVID-19. Helen, Pascal, welcome to Science Friday.
9: Thank you so much for having me.
10: Yeah, thanks for having us.
2: Thanks for being here. Helen, start by orienting us. Give me some examples of some of the unintended benefits of vaccines, you know, beyond preventing the specific disease they were designed for.
10: We think of vaccines as preventing the disease that we're vaccinating against, flu or RSV or COVID. But oftentimes these vaccines can have other effects, like preventing heart attacks or strokes. There are a couple of reasons why we think this happens. The first is perhaps we are not measuring the infections when they occur. So it very well may be that somebody comes in with a heart attack and the trigger for that heart attack was a flu infection, but we never captured that flu infection. And so when we look at this on a population level in studies, what we can see is that flu vaccines actually prevent heart attacks.
2: Can I just dig in here for a second? So the idea is that flu could actually trigger a heart attack or a heart health problem. And so if you're preventing the flu, you're preventing this downstream effect of having that infection.
10: That's correct. It could be preventing that. And it's possible that the flu infection is triggering inflammation in your blood vessels. And that inflammation is what's causing the heart attack or the stroke. We think that's what's happening, and we're not able to measure that in the way we normally do these studies.
2: Okay, so that's one potential reason you see these downstream effects. Is there another?
10: I think the main point is that either we're not measuring it, or these things are happening well after the infection is being diagnosed. And so it could be that you could have a heart attack at the time of your hospitalization for flu, but we never captured that flu infection. The other way that it could happen is that that heart attack or stroke happened a few weeks to months later, and we're not capturing it because it wasn't at the time of the

0: Terrell Hogan Law.
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2: A physician who treated Ebola patients in Guinea was himself treated for symptoms in the U.S., and he noticed a stark contrast.
4: In Guinea, I was taking care of 30 to 40 patients at any time. 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
2: Why the disease's high death rate is avoidable with the right care. That story's coming up in about 15 minutes this afternoon here on WJCT News 89.9. 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

0: You're listening to All Things Considered this afternoon on WJCT News 89.9 in Jacksonville. It's 18 minutes now past 5 o'clock. Our weekend is going to be wet. Rain and thunderstorms each day. Highs in the mid-80s on Saturday, low 80s on Sunday. For Monday, mostly cloudy skies, scattered showers and thunderstorms. Highs in the low to mid-80s. Sunshine, hopefully, returns on Tuesday.
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4: From NPR News, this is All Things Considered. I'm Juana Summers.
5: And I'm Sasha Pfeiffer. Could we see President Trump's face on a newly created $250 bill? On Thursday, Treasury Secretary Scott Bessent said his department was making preparations for this new currency. It would commemorate the nation's 250th birthday. But he acknowledged one big obstacle in the way, the law.
6: At present, no living person can be on U.S. currency, and the currency must say, "In God we trust." So right now, there is proposed legislation that in front of the House, in front of the Senate, to change the first requirement so that a living person, Donald J. Trump, could be on the $250 bill.
5: That prohibition against a living person being on U.S. currency traces back to an 1866 law. To learn more, we've called a financial historian, Brendan Greeley. Brendan, welcome.
7: Thank you.
5: How did that 1866 law come about?
7: Well, it was during the Civil War that the United States began printing its own currency for the first time. Before the Civil War, private banks printed their own banknotes. And so originally those greenbacks were printed with what we might call patriotic education. There was a scene of the Battle of Saratoga. There was a scene of Pocahontas getting baptized or the signing of the Declaration of Independence. These were on the physical notes that came out. And so an enterprising treasury official put his own face on the note. He wasn't supposed to. It was supposed to be a picture of William Clark, the explorer of Lewis and Clark. But, he just put his own face in there. So Congress was fed up with a lot of things already and passed this law in 1866 saying you can't put any living person on American currency.
5: But plans were announced earlier this year to print President Trump's face on a commemorative gold coin. So does this law also apply to coins?
7: No, it doesn't. It just applies to securities like treasury bills and physical banknotes. So there's an understanding that you have to both make sure that the bill physically works, you know, that it literally fits into, ATMs and can be read by ATMs, vending machines, all of that. That's a process that normally takes years. In addition to that, normally there's an understanding that you have to create some sort of political consensus around what goes on a Federal Reserve note. And so I think part of the problem right now is that they've shortchanged that process.
5: You know, this is reminding me that for, I think, about a decade, there have been efforts to put Harriet Tubman's picture on the $20 bill in place of Andrew Jackson. That's still in the works. So how does this compare to that?
7: Absolutely. And that was an open public consultative process. And then the Trump administration, the first time around, decided that that was not something that they wanted to continue. So they stopped. That was proceeding along the normal ways in which we reimagine currency. You know, this is not easy to do, to figure out how you get an entire nation to agree that this is something that represents us, that is important to us, and we want to see it every day. This is a very old problem as well. There was a time, when we minted coins that was the only time you ever came into contact with the government. It was the only time you ever saw the emperor. When you saw the emperor or the king or the queen's face on a coin, that was how you knew who was in charge.
5: Speaking of emperors, you know, in preparing to talk with you, I read that President George Washington refused to appear on coins because, in his words, he thought it would be monarchical. So if President Trump does end up appearing,

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You're listening to All Things Considered this afternoon on WJCT News 89.9 in Jacksonville. Coming up tonight on Jax PBS, great performances from Irving Berlin to Stephen Sondheim, from Fanny Brice to Barbara Streisand. This documentary explores the Jewish American songwriters who created a uniquely American art form. Watch Broadway musicals, A Jewish Legacy. It's tonight at 9 o'clock on Jax PBS. And open the PBS video app to watch on demand.

0: 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I'm Juana Summers.
1: And I'm Sasha Pfeiffer. Home prices are historically unaffordable, and the average age of first-time buyers has climbed to near 40. Despite that, more Gen Zers in their 20s are managing to become homeowners. They're outpacing millennials, and half of them are single buyers. NPR's Jennifer Ludden reports.
2: In Milwaukee, 27-year-old Francisco Vazquez is newly married, but he bought a home this year on his own, a three-bedroom with soft yellow clapboard siding. When we spoke, he'd been doing a lot of work before moving in, starting with tearing out the carpet.
3: Then I sanded down all the hardwood floors, stained them again. I was adding polyurethane today. It's looking really nice.
2: Vazquez changed careers to make this happen. He majored in conservation science on a scholarship, no student loans, then moved to Texas to work at an alligator sanctuary and a zoo.
3: Super fun. I've worked with so many cool animals.
2: But it was so little pay that he started questioning the value of that college degree.
3: You know, I wasn't going to be able to support a wife, let alone kids, or buy a home.
2: Making it financially is important to Vazquez. Growing up, his parents didn't have much and relied on government assistance. So he moved back home to Wisconsin thinking he'd become an electrician. But he stumbled on a job posting to manage a fast food restaurant, and it turned out to have great pay and benefits. For 2 years, one living with his parents, he saved up aggressively.
3: Most of my paycheck, probably like 70% into just broad index stock.
2: In affordable Milwaukee, Vazquez found a house for $220,000. That's nearly half the national median price. And with a big down payment, again at age 27, he has a 15-year fixed mortgage.
3: My biggest goal at the moment is just to retire early, so buying a home helps me buy myself more freedom in general with my time.
2: Overall, Gen Z homebuyers last year had an average household income of $76,000, says Jessica Louts, deputy chief economist at the National Association of Realtors. And they're financially savvy.
4: Gen Zers seem to have learned from millennials.
2: For one thing, they're more likely to use down payment assistance.
4: They're taking advantage of government programs at higher rates than all other generations. They seem to be a little more reticent when it comes to student loan debt, which has historically been one of the biggest hurdles for millennials to enter into homeownership.
2: And yes, some do get help from parents, though not as much as young millennials or even the longtime average. Gen Zers are actually saving for retirement earlier and are more likely to tap a 401k. The share of single buyers is also double that of millennials at the same age.
4: I asked around the office to try and understand what's happening here, and I was reminded COVID. And so I think perhaps delays in getting marriage started and partners started could be one of the things that are going on here for these young adults.
2: Another difference. More than a third of buyers in their 20s last year were single women. A bigger share than for all buyers. It's an amazing shift, says Sue Meitner, president of Centennial Lending Group in Pennsylvania.
5: Women weren't even allowed to own a house until not too long ago when you look back in history.
2: It wasn't until 1974 that they got the right to apply for a home loan in their own name. Today, many young women still don't believe they can do it alone, so she encourages them to keep saving, ask for a raise, take on a side hustle.
5: We don't ever want to say no. We always want to say maybe later. Like, what can we do to get your income higher?
6: Hi.
7: Hello.
6: How are you?
7: Come on in.
2: In Pittsburgh, I meet 25-year-old Joanna Belichick at the townhouse she owns with her very friendly Cavoodle dog, Winnie.
8: Get down.
2: She gives me a tour up a steep staircase.
8: Watch your step.
2: To a back deck with a planter box on one railing.
8: Usually in the summertime, I have a garden here.
2: Belichick has a good-paying job in marketing, and she did get help from her parents. First, by living rent-free while she worked during college and more than a year after, and when they covered a big chunk of her down payment 2.5 years ago. But the house is all hers.
8: I'm the only one on the mortgage. I'm taking care of the mortgage, so it's in my hands to figure out the rest of homeowning.
2: It feels powerful to own a loan, she says, but also daunting, like when something breaks down, especially since hardly any close friends are homeowners.
8: I Google a lot to try to find the answers where I can.
2: Gen Z friends renting in far more expensive cities are starting to ask how she managed to buy.
8: They think it's crazy. I have a friend in Raleigh where it's a little bit more feasible, but the New Yorks and the Bostons and the Chicagos of the world, it seems like a pipe dream almost.
2: Even in Pittsburgh, the market was tough when Belichick bought, but it feels like since then, the economy's gotten worse.
8: The cost of living in general is just so high, and I think, I don't know if I would have attempted it now.
2: Which makes her feel all the more lucky that she was able to buy when she did, when so many in her generation are priced out. Jennifer Ludden, NPR News, Pittsburgh.
6: The rapper Drake recently released 3 albums in a single day. Now he's setting records all over the Billboard charts. NPR Music's Stephen Thompson has the story.
9: On this week's Billboard charts, Drake pulls off a long list of record-breaking accomplishments. Let's start with the albums chart. Drake's new albums, Iceman, Habibti, and Maid of Honor, debut in the top 3 spots. That's never been done before, in part because most big stars wouldn't dream of releasing 3 albums on a single day. The biggest hit among Drake's unexpected triplets is Iceman. 9 songs from Iceman made the week's top 10, led by Janis STFU at number 1. I'm still scorching hot in these streets, baby. Drake is the first artist in chart history to have all of the top 3 albums on the Billboard 200. But that feat isn't as simple as it might sound. Until late 2009, Billboard excluded old catalog titles from that chart. It's a policy that kept, for example, Michael Jackson from locking down the top 3 albums in the aftermath of his death. Still, Drake's first week numbers are massive, especially for Iceman. You gotta whisper my name. Yo, hey. Drake's achievement extends to the Hot 100 singles chart. This week, he has 42 of the top 100 songs, an all-time record. But again, Drake is benefiting from recent changes to the rules that govern the chart. Before streaming, the only songs that could hit the Billboard Hot 100 were those that received official release as singles. Now the sheer volume of new Drake music has him extending his own all-time records. He has the most top 10 hits of any artist in history. More than 400 Drake songs have hit the Hot 100, making him music's king of quantity. Yeah, it was like, go blow the dust on your plaques. These numbers are impressive. Drake had to record and release songs that fans wanted to hear, but his gaudy stats still require context. Imagine if Major League Baseball suddenly allowed sluggers to bat 20 times a game. You'd see a lot of home run records fall, but you'd also have to acknowledge that the game has changed. Stephen Thompson, NPR Music. What did I miss?
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15: 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Highs in the mid-80s inland, upper 70s at the beaches.
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17: In Los Angeles, I'm Kai Rizdahl. It is Friday today. This one is the 29th of May. Good as it always is, everybody, to have you along. All right, I was kidding. I know the word for a slowing economy where prices are rising. The question is whether stagflation is where we are. So let us discuss, test my premise, if you will. Amara Mokwe is at Bloomberg. Sudeep Reddy is at MS Now. Hey, you two.
18: Hey, Kai.
17: Amara, you get to go first. Let's see. GDP comes in this week at 1.6%, the revision for the first quarter, annualized, of course. PCE, the Fed's preferred measure of inflation, I'm required by law to say that phrase, comes in at 3.8%. It sounds like stagflation to me.
19: Yeah, it's not. I think it's not really. It's not.
17: Sound convinced. All right, go ahead.
19: No. It's not really feeling great. But I mean, I think like when you look at the consumer spending data, and that's, I think, really important because we know that's mm-hmm. a key driver of economic growth. You know, we still got, you know, inflation adjusted spending that was up. Right. So it's you know, that's yeah. I think. And we saw the personal savings rate also fall to like its lowest level since mid-2022. And some people yes. were flagging that. Like, is this a sign that the consumer is finally cracking? I think the reason why people are sort of hesitant to say, okay, yes, we definitely have stagflation is because one of the things we know about the consumer in recent years is that Americans have proven really resilient through a lot of different shocks, a lot of different twists and turns in the economy. And so I think people are just It's like feeling like it's maybe too soon to say. People want to see how this situation in Iran plays out. You know, it's really hard to get our arms around the situation because it seems like one day we're really close to a deal and then the next day maybe we don't have any kind of deal at all. And so I think people are really sort of waiting for that time factor to figure out, okay, you know, is this going to wrap up soon or are we going to be dealing with a price shock that kind of endures? Mm. So I think that's the big question.
17: You have stolen like the next three bullet points on my list of things I was going to talk to you guys about. But we're going to go there anyway. And Sudeep, you get this question, and it's this, and it goes to the consumers. Amara was talking about, you know, consumers are still spending, but the savings rate is down. Credit card debt and delinquencies are up. This is the first real hard data, other than the vibes of consumers are cranky, that we've seen that are maybe not great for consumers. Do you think we are cracking finally?
18: There are signs, like you're standing on that piece of glass and you see the tiny cracks in the corners of it, but it hasn't actually hit in a big way. There, look, the delinquencies in credit cards, delinquencies in auto loans, lower-end consumers are very clearly being hit harder, obviously because of gas prices in particular, but there are just some signs here that are not good if they were to continue. We still have this looming question over us, whether these gas prices being so high mm-hmm. are short-term effects or are they more durable. If this goes on, we used to think, oh, well, this is only going to be a few weeks, maybe a few months. Yeah. And well, we're at a few months now, and you can actually see it starting to hurt. I just didn't think it was going to show up at numbers that look like they were 20 years ago during the financial crisis. Some of these numbers are bad, yet jobless claims are very low. We are in a low firing economy. Unemployment rate is not bad right now. So the overall picture is one of stability, but the cracks are there and we've got to pay attention to them.
17: All right, Meryl, let's do this. Let's look at, no pun intended here as you hear what I'm about to say. Let's look at looking through the current dynamic, right? And I say that because the Federal Reserve, and in fact, Michelle Bowman today, a member of the Board of Governors, said, we are still looking through the energy spike. We are looking through the inflation caused by the war in Iran. Tara Sinclair, not a Fed governor, but an esteemed economist in the nation's capital, said we cannot look through this stuff. And I guess my question is, how do we know what to look through and what is not, you know, doable? What can we take out of this as we try to figure out where the economy is going?
19: Well, I mean,
17: That's too deep sigh.
19: I mean, I think. You know, Governor Bowman had those remarks today, but I do think you are hearing a number of Fed officials kind of changing their tune and kind of warning that, you know, the central bank kind of needs to signal that the next move could very well be an interest rate hike, because more of these Fed officials are starting to get concerned about this inflation being something that they can't look through, right? This is a Fed that is the memory of the pandemic inflation and the transitory misstep is very fresh in their minds. They have not been able to get inflation back down to their 2% target for 5 years now. And so I think you're seeing more and more Fed officials saying, we're not going to have tolerance for inflation that looks like it is persisting, regardless of what like the traditional economic theories would say.
17: Right, right. So, yeah. Sudeep, you remember how Chair Powell always used to say, you know, we need more data. It depends on what the data is going to say. What more do they need than PCE at 3.8 and GDP at 1.6, you know?
18: They need to be able to look into the future several months down the line. Like, look, 6 years ago, they all joked about having to become virus experts with the pandemic. That is the key to figuring out where the path was. Now they're trying to become, they have to become Strait of Hormuz experts to figure out what is actually going to happen in the coming months in the Middle East and what kind of problems will mount and worsen for them along those lines. It's not a great picture. A year ago, it was a concern about tariffs. Now it's a concern about the Strait of Hormuz. There are enough things that are clouding the environment here that they've got to be concerned about it. But you don't want to act rashly and then have everything clear up. That's the core uncertainty of the environment right now, which lots of businesses are dealing with it as well. So things could get really, really bad, or they could be just fine in a few months. So you don't want to overreact.
17: Oh, man. Things could be fine or they could be terrible. Sudeep Reddy at MS Now on a Friday. Amara Mokwe, she's at Bloomberg. Thanks, you too.
18: Thanks, Kai.
17: Wall Street today, stocks up again, more record highs. Oil down, though here's your reminder that the Strait of Hormuz is still closed. Bonds just kind of sitting there watching it all go by. We will have the details when we do the numbers.

0: There are racial wage gaps in this economy. There is a gender wage gap in this economy. There is also a wage gap between salaried and hourly workers in this economy. It's fresh data from Indeed's hiring lab that shows hourly wages were up 1.7% in the past year, while salaried wages were up 2.9%. Marketplace's Kelly Wells explains what's going on.
1: Hourly workers are typically younger, less experienced, new graduates, the same people who are having a tough time finding a job right now.
2: These are entry-level professionals. They are contractors, freelance workers, interns. They are the ones that saw their posted wage go down.
1: Economist Sneha Puri with Indeed Hiring Lab wrote the report.
2: These people are finding it harder to find a job, which makes it easier to not increase their posted wage at the same rate.
1: That's a pretty big 180 from the post-pandemic boom in 2022. Back then, hourly wage increases actually outpaced the salaried folks.
3: When things opened up, employers had to scramble a bit more to try to hire those workers, and they had to do more to attract and retain them.
1: Elise Gould, senior economist at the Economic Policy Institute, says those jobs are more volatile. If the economy's strong, so are those wages.
3: Now the economy is weakened somewhat. They don't have that kind of leverage. Unemployment is rising, and therefore, when employers see more sideline workers, they don't have to work as hard to get the ones they want.
1: In the past year, salaried wages have stagnated too, but not as dramatically. Eric Hurst is an economics professor at the University of Chicago.
4: So over long periods of time, it is these two things are kind of tracking each other. It just so happened that the hourly grew a lot in the 2022 and 23, and now the salary are growing more in the 25 and 26.
1: One of the main ways to get a higher wage is to get a new job. Hurst says salaried workers have a tougher time doing that. So if you're, say, an economics professor,
4: it takes us a little bit longer to kind of, you know, churn and search and find a right match. And now we're making up for our losses a little bit later.
1: Both hourly and salaried workers saw their wages increase slower than the rate of inflation, which means their real wages, or their ability to afford stuff, actually went down. I'm Kaylee Wells for Marketplace.

0: Here's a perhaps unheralded data point about this economy. Convenience stores account for more than a third of in-person retail stores in these United States. So says the National Association of Convenience Stores, big convenience, if you will. And increasingly, those stores are places for more than just gas. Marketplace's Kristen Schwab takes it from there.
1: Mitsuki Japanese Market sits on a busy commercial strip in Brooklyn with a shiny Hello Kitty statue greeting customers at the door. It's a small shop, just a few aisles wide, stocked with colorful, crinkly packages of seaweed-flavored chips and matcha Kit Kats. Austin Johnson hunches over a high top near the front of the store.
2: Sure. Just so you know, I have to leave in 5 minutes.
1: That's cool.
2: I'm stuffing my face with an onigiri before work.
1: Onigiri, a rice ball filled with eel and a savory soy sauce for $3.99.
2: It's a staple. It's very cheap and it's filling, and I have a long shift ahead of me, so it's good energy.
1: Johnson works at a photo studio nearby. He often stops on his way in for a snack and on his way out for an ice cream treat.
2: I love convenience stores. Me and my partner are kind of like aficionados when it comes to trying like weird snacks and stuff, or like new Reese's flavor or new soda that's, you know, strange or something. So, yeah, this spot's cool.
1: Convenience stores are increasingly becoming sought-out destinations instead of pit stops on the way to somewhere else. Tom Brennan is chief merchandising officer at Casey's, which has nearly 3,000 stores, mostly in the Midwest. He says the majority of the chain's customers don't even buy gas.
3: So 2/3 of our profitability comes from inside of the store. That allows us actually to be very competitive when it comes to how we price, you know, retail fuel.
1: Most convenience stores only make a few cents a gallon on gas, sometimes even less when prices are high.
3: Which, again, is why, you know, we're so focused on the other areas of the business and that inside the store offer and that food offer, because we know that there's much more stability inside of that.
1: For Casey's, stability comes in the form of a slice. It's actually the fifth largest pizza chain in the country, which kind of makes you wonder, what even is a convenience store? Constance Bailey is co-editor of Get It While It's Hot, Gas Station, Roadside, and Convenience Cuisine in the U.S. South. She says the definition of a convenience store depends on where you are and who you ask.
4: Are these grocery stores that have gas, or are they gas stations that have food, right? And so in some parts of the South, you know, people think of these as more as restaurants.
1: Bailey says convenience stores have become community gathering spots, especially in rural towns. For the book, her team surveyed Southerners and asked, where are you most likely to eat a hot meal?
4: Behind churches, like an actual church meal or church function, gas station was the second most popular answer.
1: Convenience stores are also hubs for international cuisine. Nearly half of them are owned by immigrants, according to the nonprofit Immigration Research Initiative. You can get it all at a gas station. Indian curry, Mexican street tacos, and Southern staples like fried chicken.
4: I definitely got to gratuitously engage in a lot of fried food, right?
1: And it's not just about the food. Convenience stores have become so ironically cool that early aughts band The All-American Rejects recently performed a pop-up concert at a Sheetz store in Pittsburgh. The internet has even coined the aesthetic gas station core, fashion featuring trucker hats and those visor-like sunglasses in chrome colors. At Mitsuki Japanese Market in Brooklyn, owner Jay Kao says blind boxes are super popular right now. They're affordable little figurines. You don't know which toy you're going to get until you open up the box.
5: So people, you know, when they bring the key, they always first stop here.
1: He says this is what convenience stores are about. Accessible retail that's a little curious, a little quirky.
5: When we first opened the store, they said, what's the store? They're looking for the, you know, the new Prada. People love to do that because life needs something new.
1: Something more than just convenience. In New York, I'm Kristen Schwab for Marketplace.

0: Coming up.
1: You literally get paid more than we do to go travel to different cities and move around.
0: As always, though, there's a catch. First, though, let's do the numbers. Dow Industrials picked up 363 points today, 0.7%, finished at 51,032. The NASDAQ added 55 points, 0.2%, 26,972. The S&P 500 up 16 points, 0.2%, 75,080 there. For the week, the Dow rose 0.9%. The NASDAQ grew 2.4%, S&P 500 up 1.4%. More about the oil futures market in a second. Oil traders today, though, optimistic about progress on an Iran peace deal. Brent crude hovered around $92 a barrel, had been up to about $114, if you remember. Stock market once again boosted by technology. After the bell yesterday, Dell reported its first quarter revenue was up 88% at $43 billion American dollars. Where'd all that money come from? Well, AI, of course. Dell Technologies surged 32.75% today. Bonds up, yield on the 10-year T-note down just a little bit, 4.43%. 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
4: Enhanced games last weekend were sort of like the Olympics, but everyone was taking performance-enhancing drugs. 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
5: Sort of the common denominator was most of them had the bad luck of turning 30. 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
0: This is Marketplace. I'm Kai Rizdahl. Every now and then on this program, we do a story on the bond market, specifically a story about what's known as the yield curve, comparing the yields, the interest rates, for short, medium, and long-term government bonds. We do those stories because the yield curve can tell us some things about what investors think is going to happen across each of those short, medium, and long-term timeframes. There are

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1: It's really complicated. There are different grades of oil that can't be substituted for each other, and nobody really knows what anybody's paying because transactions are private. But oil futures contracts are a totally different matter. They're standardized, and they're traded on public exchanges.
2: And so, you know, that makes it a much easier, a transparent way to form a proxy for what's happening in this very diverse, complicated global marketplace.
1: That's Mark Finley with Rice University's Baker Institute. He says futures contracts for 1 month from now give you a pretty good sense of oil prices right now. But contracts are also sold for basically any month in the future.
2: The only limit is where is the trading activity? I mean, how far out do people want to trade?
1: Finley says some people buy oil futures to lock in prices, to hedge against uncertainty. Others trade them to speculate. Either way, the price of oil that's baked into those contracts reveals people's expectations about the future, says Anna Mikulska, head of analytics at CGCN Group.
3: It builds basically up on where we're thinking the market is going.
1: For instance, if the market thinks demand for oil will slow down in the near future,
3: that means that in maybe 2-3 months, we will see the oil prices going down. Hence, we're not going to be pricing the oil at what it is right now. We will discount it by, you know, another $5 or $10.
1: But right now, futures markets are reflecting a very different expectation that prices will remain high over the next few months, as long as the Strait of Hormuz remains closed, around $90 a barrel.
4: That's telling us that the market is extremely tight.
1: Matt Smith is director of commodity research at the data and analytics firm Kepler. Even a year from now, the futures market is betting that prices will still be higher than they were before the war. Smith says that's because once hostilities end, demand for oil will pick up, especially from countries that depend on the Middle East for their oil.
4: They're going to build these inventories so that they have a bigger buffer so they're not left dependent and scrambling on other countries to get barrels from.
1: When you go even farther out on the curve, say 5+ years from now or even longer, prices fall to $60 a barrel or even less. Dylan White, an oil market analyst with Wood Mackenzie, says that means by then the market is expecting a glut of oil.
5: And that obviously puts downward pressure on oil prices, especially compared to 2026, where we have a major undersupply due to the Strait of Hormuz closure.
1: White says oil-producing countries, including the U.S., have been ramping up production, and demand for oil may well plateau in the next decade.
5: And that's a number of factors, but one of them has certainly been increasing electrification and EV penetration.
1: White's firm, Wood Mackenzie, says the war in the Middle East could cause oil and gas importing countries to intensify their embrace of renewables.
5: So how the world responds to the Middle East conflict will help define the energy transition moving forward. And absolutely, that has major implications for oil demand as well.
1: And for oil prices. I'm Justin Ho for Marketplace.

0: Back in the heyday of the pandemic economy, we were doing a whole lot of stories about travel nurses, RNs, moving from hospital to hospital to help fill gaps in workforce demand. According to a staffing industry analyst's report, travel nurse revenue peaked in 2022, $45 billion almost. Since then, the market has shrunk a bit, but as more healthcare workers are aging out of that slice of the labor force, there are still thousands of travel nurses roving around the country on those short-term contracts. So here with today's installment of our series, Adventures in Housing.
1: My name is Emma Larson, and I'm a pediatric ICU travel nurse. I graduated nursing school in May of 2022. When I was a baby nurse, there were travel nurses at the facility I was working at, and I would kind of just pick their ear. And I quickly realized if my lifestyle did allow for it, it could be like the coolest thing ever. I was like, you literally get paid more than we do to go travel to different cities and move around and not be tied down to one place. So when I saw the opportunity for myself, I took the leap and haven't turned back yet. The travel contracts are typically anywhere from 8 weeks to 13 weeks in length with the option to extend. I started by going up to upstate New York. Then I was in Columbus, Ohio.

0: Ohio for a little bit. I did spend some time in New York City, and now I am over exploring the West Coast in Phoenix, Arizona, and loving it out here so far. My permanent residence is in Florida. My husband and I, that's kind of our home base. He is flexible. He's able to work remotely, so he's able to come with me on these assignments, which is really cool. Housing during these travel assignments can be a little bit of a challenge. We have found some great apps that we use, mainly Furnished Finders. It offers fully furnished apartments for short-term leases. The challenge is that most travel nursing contracts are posted within a four-week window, so it can be a little last minute and a little bit flustering trying to put all the pieces together, but I feel like that's kind of what you sign up for when you choose travel nursing. I feel like it takes a certain personality to be a travel nurse. You have to be extremely flexible, adaptable, but also know kind of when to stand up for yourself. I spend a good deal of time, especially the past few weeks as my contract here is wrapping up, you know, searching for different contracts, talking with recruiters, doing interviews with the management at these facilities, and then also negotiating the pay packages as well once they do come in. So yeah, it's definitely like another part-time job in addition to your full-time nursing job. You know, kudos to all the travel nurses who travel alone. I feel like a lot of them get pets, you know, they'll have like a companion dog to travel with, which is super fun. But yeah, being able to travel with my husband has been so much fun, especially before we settle down and have kids. I wouldn't trade it for anything.
1: 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Would you? 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
1: This final note on the way out today. Goldman Sachs is out with a new research note. Nothing boring like equities research or corporate profit estimates. No, as it has done a couple of times in the past, Goldman has applied some analysis to the World Cup, which starts in less than 2 weeks. I'll spare you the details because, honestly, they suck all the emotion and the intangibles out of the beautiful game. Suffice it to say, Goldman has Spain with a 26% probability of winning, France at 19%, Argentina at 14%. And just because of the way the knockout stage brackets work, Goldman says it's Spain over Argentina in the final. I don't know if I agree with that. Our theme music was composed by BJ Lederman. Marketplace's executive producer is Nancy Fargali. Joanne Griffith is the chief content officer. Neil Scarborough is the vice president and general manager. And I'm Kai Rizdahl. Have yourselves a great weekend, everybody. We will see you back here on Monday, all right?

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6: Last weekend's enhanced games in Las Vegas. Think the Olympics on drugs, organized by a company that sells performance enhancers used by the athletes who were, in fact, real athletes.
7: Most of them had the bad luck of turning 30. You know, they still feel like they have a little bit more in the tank.
6: It was a mess.
7: It was the kookiest thing I've ever been to in person. They built this large outdoor stadium in Resorts World, which is this collection of casinos over there. But they neglected to put a roof over it.
6: It was over 90 degrees.
7: The sprinters were just like asked to race on this like a hot track that I don't think you can like put human skin onto. And then the swimmers did fine. You know, you're in the pool. And like the atmosphere was less the Olympic Games and more like a Tao pool party, I think.
6: On Today Explained, the organizers of the Enhanced Games want to enhance you.
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8: In Massachusetts, rideshare drivers have formed a union. The App Drivers Union says it's the first organization of this kind to represent rideshare drivers in the U.S. The union said it'll be able to, quote, negotiate for higher wages and unfair deactivations and have a real voice in making important decisions. I talked about this with Paresh Dave at Wired and asked him how significant he thought this was.
10: I mean, this is huge. We've seen for years this battle between gig workers, independent contractors, and then people who are full-time employees. And then we have this mushy middle where companies like Uber clearly dictate how these drivers do their work, yet treats them as independent contractors. And it's just never really made sense. And finally, you know, Massachusetts, through legislation, California, and now potentially Illinois, are trying to address this mushy middle by letting drivers unionize so that they can remain and have the benefits of being independent contractors, but also get the benefits that full-time employees get to be able to collectively bargain when they have a lot of common issues at stake, in particular that algorithmic monitoring and pricing and lack of transparency that comes with it.
8: Yeah. You know, one thing I've noticed as a reporter when I've spent time with gig workers is that often their interactions with these companies are through an app, not a person. And if you have a union, that generally requires negotiating with actual people. How do you think this union could change the nature of the relationship between the drivers and the companies they're paid by?
10: The companies would say that they've always been collaborative. They listen to feedback. You know, they have ways to interact with drivers. I think Uber CEO famously like went into cars, drove himself. Like, you know, he's tried to live the life of a gig worker. But I think this is going to lead to a significant change. Both Uber and Lyft have said they are going to, you know, fully support the law, not violate workers' rights. We'll see how that goes, if there will be attempts at union busting. But I think they are also happy to have some clear rules of the road, some way to move forward from what has been years of litigation and back and forth that has cost both companies and other rideshare companies a lot of headaches over the last, you know, decade.
8: You touched on this, but do you think we could see organization of gig workers in other states or other parts of the gig economy?
10: Haven't seen signs of other parts of the gig economy yet. You know, the big job right now that we, you know, hear about is people training robots, like recording video of themselves loading the dishes, doing the laundry to train future robots to do these tasks. I'm not sure, you know, that those people who are doing those jobs face the same common interests and concerns as gig workers do. But, you know, it's possible we could see some unrest there. But definitely in other states, it does seem like gig workers are poised to unionize, including here in California.
8: That's Paresh Dave at Wired. This conversation was part of our regular Week in Review segment. You can find it on our website, marketplace.org/techbites. Jesus Alvarado produced this episode. Daniel Shin also produces our show. Gary O'Keefe is our engineer. Daisy Palacios is the supervising producer. Nancy Fargali is the executive producer. I'm Stephanie Hughes, and that's Marketplace Tech. This is APM.
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6: Chris Guyomali, a journalist who covers health, wellness, and human augmentation, says athletes at the Games took performance-enhancing drugs, or PEDs, provided by a company called Enhanced.
11: They actually, like, came out of the gate a couple years ago really hot. They were like, we're going to dope up all these people and let them take whatever they want, and it's going to be this free-for-all.
12: We're building the modern version of the Olympic Games that, importantly, pays all athletes and does not have drug testing.
11: But over the course of the next couple of years, they realized that was actually not a very business-savvy move, so they moderated their messaging quite severely.
12: The Enhanced Games will, in fact, be a safer sporting event because we're taking something that's done in the shadows, in the darkness, and shining a light upon it so that it can be done safely under clinical supervision and scientific guidance.
11: They had very rigorous health checkups. They met with doctors who were supplying them with this menu of options that they would be able to take. And it was all tailored to sort of their own unique biology. Like, if you had something that would make you susceptible to, like, heart problems or something, maybe some of the drugs were precluded from your regimen. And so it was uniquely tailored to, like, each of the athletes specifically. And it kind of, like, fell into a couple of baseline categories. The big one was anabolic steroids, which is kind of the big bread and butter and the one that you've probably heard of before. Stimulants like Adderall, basically day of to help you perform and focus. Human growth hormone was another big one. Metabolic modulators, which sort of help with energy and recovery. And the women were able to take some drugs that helped with hormone therapy. So I thought that was really interesting.
6: Was there anything that was off limits? You're not allowed to take this?
11: Yeah, so this guy named Guido Pielis, he's a cardiologist and a professor at the University College London. He was the one who heads up the sort of, I'm using air quotes here, independent medical commission, figuring out what the athletes are going to be offered. And what I found fascinating, he said peptides, which are sort of everywhere right now, were off the table.
13: Enhanced and we as scientific and medical commissions draw the line. We will not use them because not enough data has been put out there to say that they're really safe.
11: And so I thought it was interesting that that's where they decided to draw the line, because to my mind, peptides are the thing that everyone wants to buy right now, and that they weren't capitalizing on that was really interesting to me.
6: If I were a professional athlete, I hear you when you say, like, they had the misfortune of turning 30, but believing, like, I got one more rodeo in me. But I don't know, even if I were 30, an ancient 30, I'd still be skeptical. So when you talk to the athletes, what did you hear about why they did this?
11: Yeah, you know, there were all sorts of personal reasons, but the big one was that Enhanced treats this like sort of like a normal job for them. Like they receive a monthly paycheck. I was able to fly out to Abu Dhabi and stay at the luxury hotel where a bunch of them were training. And they basically were able to wake up, train hard, eat like amazing, healthy gourmet food, have all like the recovery treatments that they wanted, and basically not worry about anything else in life.
14: the Enhanced truly sort of saved me here, because I have so much more to give to this sport, and Enhanced was able to put me in a position where I can still compete.
15: Enhanced is offering athletes money to be professional athletes that has never been on the table before. I'm just going to say it, they're paying me a lot of money. I have no shame in saying that.
11: And so in some ways, it's just like the appeal was they got a job, they had healthcare, both of like the futuristic and like the pedestrian, like everyone deserves to like have healthcare variety. And, you know, they were just able to not worry about housing or any of the other like inconveniences that like plague being a regular person. And so it's, I kind of see the appeal of that.
16: Yeah, you know, you've convinced me. I would.
11: And also, like, for a couple of the events, if they broke the world record, they were dangling $1 million in front of them. So, you know, that's nothing to sneeze at.
16: Did any of them break any world records?
11: You know, what was really funny, the whole night, we were just watching all these events, weightlifters in the hot sun.
17: It looks a little bit slow is all.
11: Not coming close to the world record. Sprinters misfiring, not coming close.
17: False start.
11: And then the very last event, which was the men's 50-meter freestyle, like that very last race, that last thing in the night.
18: Still in control. Colomeve coming now.
11: Broke the world record, and you could see the sigh of relief, like, overcome all the executives who were invested in this thing. There was like, yes, we got one world record out of this thing.
18: New world record!
11: Yeah, it was kind of hotly contested online whether the record like mattered or not, but I think they were just like excited that someone broke it.
18: In the final events, we have our first world record.
16: We have an idea that performance-enhancing drugs are cheating, and therefore it has always been against the rules to use performance-enhancing drugs. And yet, I realize, as I say this, I have no idea if that's true.
11: Mm-hmm.
16: Has that always been the case?
11: It's actually a pretty recent invention that that performance-enhancing drugs are seen as cheating. There's kind of this line that I was interested in investigating between what is an enhancement and what isn't. And in my research, I learned that the World Anti-Doping Agency, which is WADA, they actually came to fruition like after this debacle at the 1998 Tour de France. Basically, what happened is French officials found a car full of PEDs from someone associated with the French racing team.
16: Ooh.
11: And in doing so, the cops were in this weird position. It was like, do we enforce this? Do we not? And so the IOC, which is the International Olympic Committee, they were like, all the countries were like, we don't want this to happen to us in the future. Doping was kind of like an open secret at this point. Everyone was like, everyone does it, but we don't want to be in a position where, you know, the rules and regulations are very unclear to us and what we can and what can't have. And so a bunch of these international organizations and countries sort of pressured the IOC into creating the World Anti-Doping Agency, which is the governing body that develops regulations for what doping is and isn't.
16: Okay. Seems fair that there's one arbiter of what's right and what's wrong, but you could make the argument, and I'm sure people have, that like somebody who's born in a wealthy area has, you know, has access to like tennis courts or a pool, something that you're not going to find in a poor area. Like that is a performance enhancer. And therefore, that young person is always going to have an edge over some young person who doesn't have that advantage. Do you think that the organizers of these games, were they trying to nod to that at all? Like every person, maybe it's like Michael Phelps with his hollow bones and his 60-foot wingspan. Like everybody has some form of advantage. So we're just going to like put it all out on the table and be like, go for it, guys.
11: Yeah, that was actually like one of the big ideas underpinning this thing. Like you could take all the enhancements in the world, but you probably wouldn't score a point in a game of one-on-one basketball with like Victor Wembanyama or
16: yeah,
11: something like that.
16: Yeah,
11: you know?
16: Yeah, exactly.
11: So, you know, but WADA is like a... WADA is very interesting because their definition of what is and what isn't an enhancement is actually really, really confusing and also very invasive and punitive. Like they can basically jump out from behind a bush and ask an athlete for a urine test and like a blood test, like whenever they want. And One of the athletes who actually competed at the games this week, his name was Hunter Armstrong, and he's a men's backstroke swimmer. He made the decision to compete without enhancing at all because he wanted to keep his Olympic dreams alive and still be able to compete in like sanctioned sporting events.
19: What would the USA rather? Would they rather him not race here and then he ends up retiring from the sport, becomes a teacher and gets on with his life? Did he race here? Maybe break a world record, get $500,000, funds him to go to LA, and he's winning gold.
11: So doping officials were following Hunter Armstrong around all week before the games to solicit random drug and urine tests from him.
19: He's been drug tested 3 times here in Vegas already.
20: Wow.
19: So they're on him, and he wants a piece of it. He's fine with that.
11: It's interesting that, these athletes don't have a very high view of WADA, but they've been like, they've had like the fear of doping instilled in them very early on. Like a lot of them have spent their whole careers like not even taking aspirin or something like,
21: wow,
11: or something like creatine because they've been scared of it infecting their blood tests and violating their ability to compete.
16: So was the point of the enhanced games to actually force us to confront some of these big philosophical questions around what is fairness, what is enhancement, or was this actually as dumb as it kind of seemed?
11: You know, they would love it to be this big philosophical argument, but really it's just an effort to sort of normalize their use, even a little bit in the eyes of consumers, and like be able to like sell drugs that are widely available on their website that you can try.
16: Journalist Chris Guy-O-Malley, when we return, the company that brought us the enhanced games wants to make money off of you. How they plan to do that is coming up next.
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29: In lane 5, Shakoria Wallace comes up lame. 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
16: Today Explained, we're back with Chris Guy-O-Malley. Chris, in the first half of the show, you told us that the enhanced games were much about making money for companies that sell performance enhancements. Fair enough. It was capitalism all along, as they say. Where did this all start? Who's behind the enhanced games?
11: Okay, so the guy who came up with the idea for the enhanced games, his name is Aaron D'Souza. He's this Australian who's good friends with Peter Thiel. He came up with it a couple of years ago.
31: In the 21st century, the Olympics are going to be the natural sports competition, where we're going to see what the best of a human 1.0 can do. And at the enhanced games, there will be what can the best unleashed human, superhuman, can do.
11: He had recently come out from his last big project, which was he was the litigator that helped Thiel take down the gossip website Gawker. So D'Souza's kind of a scary dude if you're a journalist. I reached out to them a little over 2 years ago, or maybe 2 years ago at this point. And then in February 2025, I got like this mysterious invite to come to this apartment on the east side of Manhattan on Valentine's Day, freezing morning. And it was like, do you want to meet with Aaron? And I was like, this sounds interesting, so let's go. He talks in these like long, florid, perfectly composed paragraphs.
0: I'm a philosopher by training. Mm-hmm. And my job is to imagine how the world should be.
11: I think the term I use in the GQ piece is his skin is so immaculately poreless that he looks batty filtered. But truth be told, as a journalist, I was like so scared that like, I don't know, like a trapdoor was going to open under me at some point. And like, my goal that day was to basically sell him on being the guy to write a big magazine piece on the enhanced games. And here's my bona fides. And, you know, he liked me enough that they opened the door and let me into their world for a little bit.
16: What does he want this business to be? Does he want it to be like Amazon, but for stuff that seems only adjacent to legal? And I'm going to ask you, is this legal?
11: Yeah, so I think they like thrive off playing in this gray area of what isn't and what isn't like technically legal.
1: No apologies, no permission, no going back. The future of human performance has arrived.
11: So the guys behind Enhanced are basically building this like telehealth business, which isn't so different from like Hims or Ageless RX. The games themselves are sort of this like huge marketing spectacle that funnel you back to their site. And if you go on the site now, like, you know, they have peptides like Sermorelin, NAD+, which is like this coenzyme that helps with cellular energy. Tirzepatide, which is a GLP-1, and a ton of supplements that are quite frankly a little overpriced, but come in like really beautiful, like techno-utopian packaging. And so their goal is that this sort of bolsters their business and they're able to scale this to a point where they are the company that everyone buys their peptides from at some point.
16: The athletes who are taking this stuff, they're going to be monitored. You said they actually have really good medical care.
11: Mm-hmm.
16: Were I to go on the website and start throwing testosterone into my cart, I would not get the same kind of medical care. So this strikes me as potentially a little bit dangerous. Do they nod to that at all? Do they acknowledge that at all?
11: You know, for normies and myself, I'm very normie. I went on their website last night to try out one of their products, and I ended up ordering Sermorelin, which is this peptide that supports sleep and recovery. A lot of people talk about it. A lot of people try it. And I was a little curious to see what their sort of telehealth funnel looked like. Basically, you just fill out a survey. You're like,
3: I have anxiety.
11: And you click a few things. You're like,
3: I'm allergic to this. I'm allergic to that.
11: You input your credit card or use Apple Pay or whatever. And you get a brief window where they're like,
4: consulting with our doctors to see if you qualify.
11: And within like, you know, 20 seconds, they're like,
4: you qualify. We're going to ship this out soon.
11: I could use better sleep and some muscle. So we'll see where this
16: goes. I wish you luck. I wish you all the luck in the world.
11: Thank you so much.
16: Is this a growing market? Like, are there other companies trying to get in on this?
11: Yeah, it's a huge market. You know, if you just like Google, like, you know, NAD plus, for example, and then at the top of your search bar, there'll be like any number of companies that are trying to sell you stuff. Let's see. Right now, there's like Ageless RX, Ready RX, a company called Fridays I've never heard of, Willow Health, Good Life Meds. You know, it's like there's a... all these companies that serve tiny injectables in glass bottles. It feels like it's kind of a new normal in some ways.
16: All right. This all smacks of one Peter Thiel, who you said is in fact yeah. involved in this. Who else? Where's the rest of the startup money coming from?
11: So Peter Thiel is one of the first investors in this, but one of the other notable ones is Donald Trump Jr.'s 1789 Capital. They kind of flouted him as like one of the big investors in the enhanced games. It's actually like a publicly traded company now. So they have a lot of shareholders, I'm told. Christian Angermeyer, that German billionaire, is one of the big investors in it. It's like all these billionaires who have a much different relationship to money than you or I probably have. So, you know, they're very concerned with longevity and extending their prime years for much longer than the ordinary person, which is something that I confronted them about a couple times. And if they were worried at all about creating sort of this, you know, caste system where some people would have enhancements and some were not. And Aaron actually brought up this metaphor that I found quite confusing, where he said, you know, I think of the enhancements as like organic vegetables. And I was like, oh, say more about that. And he was like, you know, it's a status symbol to buy organic produce. And I was like, oh, okay, I get it. Erewhon and all of that. That's cool. But then he was also like, and there could very much be a world where maybe the elite status symbol is I am not enhanced and I don't like touch any of this stuff. And I was like, isn't that counterintuitive to the business you're trying to build? But, you know, he wouldn't expand on that one.
16: This is very much like the Silicon Valley mindset, right? Some people are going to get wildly rich selling a thing, creating a thing. The rest of us will use the thing, but will not ever be trillionaires. And that just is the way of the world right now. Mm-hmm. Am I misreading who these guys are, who they belong to?
11: No, that's exactly it. And you have to imagine that, you know, the enhanced target audience, right, is a guy who goes on YouTube. He's in his like late 30s, feeling some knee pain, and he's Googling around for like ways to feel younger and gets served an ad, then goes down a rabbit hole and is like, huh, I would very much like to try this thing out and like order something like I did in the middle of the night, just to see if it works. And what was interesting about it is at the games themselves, like, it was invite only. You couldn't secure a ticket even if you wanted to attend this thing. And half the people that Enhance invited, I kid you not, were like Gen Z content creators who looked very much to be teenagers in some ways.
5: Guys, I'm getting ready. I'm going to the Enhance game. So excited.
6: I made it. I'm here in Vegas. I'm excited to show you guys every step of the process.
7: Here's the arena. It was so cool. Don't be fooled, though. It was like 90 degrees, I think, so I was melting.
11: And I was like, if you're marketing this thing to like washed millennials who can't sleep at night, why are you inviting the kid who's doing a Fortnite dance like on the right outside the pool and like getting filmed by all his buddies? Like, that's just an affront to being a wash dad. You know what I mean?
16: So. Yeah, but it makes you wonder. Yes, this is a very good observation on your part. It makes you wonder whether they know who their customer is and whether they will in fact succeed, because all of the beauty and the maxing and the mogging, people are very, very into it right now, especially young people. Washed millennials are just trying to get out of bed in the morning. That's where I'm at.
11: Same. My God.
16: And so do these guys know who their target audience is, one? And two, do you think this succeeds? Do you think this business, this type of business, becomes the next big thing?
11: When I've posed this question to them several times over the last year, you know, the goalpost was always moving. The short answer is like, it's for everyone, you know, and to my mind, it's like your healthiest market is probably, you know, the washed millennials, the people who are starting to run marathons in their 50s, like that sort of thing. But maybe there is a market for like some 18-year-old lost soul who, you know, watches clavicular Twitch streams or whatever and is peptide curious himself. Like maybe that is something that has some money attached to it. I don't know why you wouldn't just go on Reddit and order it cheap from China if you're like a broke teenager, but you know, who am I to say?
16: Who are any of us? Chris, thank you so much for your time. We really appreciate it.
11: Cool. No, thank you so much for having me. This was so fun.
16: Chris Guy O'Malley is a journalist. Ariana Espudu produced today's show, and Jolie Myers edited. Gabriel Dunatub checked the facts, and David Tatasciore is our engineer. The rest of the team, Hadi Mwagdi, Danielle Hewitt, Bridgerd Dunnigan, Kelly Wessinger, Miles Bryan, Peter Balanon, Rosen, Dustin DeSoto, Avishai Artsy, Miranda Kennedy, Sean Ramos from Brickmaster Cylinder does the music. Today Explained is distributed by WNYC, and the show is a part of Vox. I'm Noel King. It's Today Explained.

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0: Queen Elizabeth's reign lasted more than 70 years. When she died at 96, her firstborn son took over at the age of 73. But those are ceremonial roles. Keir Starmer was 61 when he was elected 2 years ago, and the average age of members of parliament in the UK is the late 40s. That is a decade younger than the average in our Congress. And our president is about to turn 80 after winning the White House back from an 82-year-old Joe Biden. If the United States was once a young upstart nation, today it is a nation run by and increasingly for old people. From KERA in Dallas, this is Think. I'm Chris Boyd. The fancy word for a system where the balance of power rests with elders is gerontocracy. There is a great deal of evidence to show it's been bad for the country overall, but as my guest will tell us, it should be possible to more evenly distribute power and wealth across generations in the United States without punishing old people or playing into the okay boomer disrespect for seniors. Samuel Moyne is Kent Professor of Law and History at Yale University and author of Gerontocracy in America, How the Old Are Hoarding Power and Wealth and What to Do About It. His adapted essay from the book for Harper's is titled The Old Guard. Sam, welcome to Think.
1: Thanks so much for having me.
0: Okay, just before we get too far into this, you and I are both members of Gen X. We will soon be in that category of people considered old. You are not anti-senior citizen.
1: Not at all. I mean, that would be some version of self-hatred pretty soon. And, you know, I want to age, you know, just as long as I can. And I actually think we should be more generous to older Americans than we are collectively. But as you said, there's a problem, which is that the extension of our lives has meant that more and more power is accreting to older and older people. And so the question is, how do we take care of old people and give them their due respect while making sure that they're not too powerful relative to everyone else?
0: Yeah, we will explain in time. It sounds counterintuitive that on the one hand, we want certain amounts of power to be taken from control by old people, and yet we want to possibly be more generous. We'll explain that in a few minutes. But to explain, you know, how we got to now, when you write that many of our politicians today are dangerously old, what do you mean by that?
1: Well, a couple of things. I mean, I think this is the thing I say that is shocking, because we've all collectively lived through the kind of drama or melodrama of Joe Biden's second candidacy and his ultimate decision to hand over the reins to someone who would have been 60 had she been elected, Kamala Harris. And, you know, what was at stake there was in part the threat of cognitive decline that not just politicians, but older people in general eventually, you know, might be subject to if they live longer and longer, as all of us are doing. But then there's a second risk, which is, I think, less appreciated, which is that the risk of representational unfairness. And, you know, we're not only defined by age, and, you know, older people think a lot of different things, but we're defined in part by our age and our generational experiences and our life experiences. And so there's something wrong when we have a Congress or a political class, including judges, who are just so old relative to the populace. And when there are so few younger people in our Congress or other, you know, political bodies.
0: Yeah, something you discovered when you were researching this is that older voters are less likely to vote for taxes and programs meant to achieve social goals at all levels of society.
1: That's right. Really, if you look across the data that social scientists have collected, it turns out that there are kind of trends. And older people aren't uniform, but they tend to believe certain things, and they tend to, you know, not be voting for the medium or long-term future, naturally, because they're not as likely to see it as everyone else. So when we think about concerns like environmental degradation. Older voters are the least interested in facing it and repairing it. When it comes to the education of children, at least those who aren't the grandchildren of older people, that's also a concern, that older people tend to rank low on their list of priorities. And the effects, I think, have been pretty massive because, the era of an aging electorate has been one of tax revolts, and the consequences I think are pretty great, not just for education but for all sorts of other things, the building of infrastructure, the building of housing, and so we do need to take seriously that an aging electorate will do less for the medium or long term future than a younger electorate.
0: This shift to gerontocracy has not happened overnight. You raise the idea that maybe we weren't worried about this until recently because we tend to hold this belief, perhaps a bias, that elderly politicians will be especially benevolent as public servants. Is there evidence of that?
1: Well, there's some. And, again, I think that there's a lot of selfishness all around. So it's not like anyone should ever think that older people are uniquely short-sighted. But, I guess, what stands out to me after reading a lot about this subject is that, for a long time, really for most of human history, older men were in charge of everything. And they were admired and esteemed because they were seen to have experience and wisdom, maybe be closer to death and therefore ancestors whom we were all trying to emulate. And it is an amazing fact that across space and time, every culture looks up to elders. And so it's natural that ours would do the same. It's just that admiration doesn't always fit the facts. As we were just discussing, it just doesn't turn out to be the case that older people are systematically more interested in the kind of common good than those who aren't as old. And I think that's, in part because as we age, we're more interested in conservation in the small C sense. We're interested in keeping what we have, what we've acquired over a lifetime, maybe dispensing it to loved ones, but maybe, waiting before doing so. And so I think at the largest scale, I think we should be worried that the older the population, the more kind of conservation and repetition is likely to be in society. And so I don't want to say that selfishness, but it does have an effect on whether we change for the sake of the future we might need to achieve, especially to stave off festering problems like environmental degradation.
0: President Trump recently has been caught on camera appearing to doze off at public events. I will stress that, the White House says he's closing his eyes to concentrate, or that he is taking very, very long blinks rather than sleeping. But I am curious if you think, Sam, that there's a reason why President Trump, who turns 80 next month, has mostly been able to kind of dodge allegations that he might be past his prime when he was so effective at leveling them against former President Joe Biden.
1: It's a really good question, and I don't have an easy answer. I think part of the reason is that precisely when Biden was seen by millions of Americans to falter, Democrats like me, often try to say, well, Trump's as subject to the same decline, and it just was visibly not true. And so the fact that that got burned in a lot of people's memory means they're now might worry that people are being opportunistic in attacking Trump's senior moments. I think he has some. I think anyone in that job, no matter whether you're 60 or 80, is going to have a lot of sleepless nights and a lot of difficulty staying awake during some less important press conferences or speeches. However, I do think it's legitimate to ask about a politician's age, because once you're at that moment in life, you are subject to, medical reversals, possible, the cognitive decline, and it should be very legitimate to monitor our politicians, who in turn have an enormous incentive, as Trump certainly has, to hide the truth about his medical situation. So, I don't think that he's as far gone in any way. I mean, the evidence that he's high functioning is, I think, too massive. However, I also think the fact that we know so little about his medical history and medical situation now all gives rise, with his age, to legitimate questions about how he's doing from day to day, week to week, year to year.
0: So the Constitution sets very clear limits of minimum ages that you have to be in order to be elected to the House or the Senate or the White House. Why didn't the founders foresee the problem of needing an age limit on the other end?
1: I think there's two main answers. One is that, people died much younger for most of human history. And really, gerontocracy in its modern form is unthinkable, absent the extraordinary extension of life that Americans, like many people around the globe, have experienced in the last century. And so you might say that there were age and term limits that nature once imposed on politicians. Now, that doesn't mean there weren't old men or old politicians. The Bible says there were. And, Ben Franklin was a high-functioning octogenarian. But it's just that there were many fewer older people, both absolutely and relatively. And so it was just less of a concern. And then there's the second reason, which is that I think our founders were gerontocrats in establishing those age minima for federal office. That's to say, saying that, the president had to be 35. And senators 30 and representatives 25, they were actually excluding a massive proportion of the population, like up to 80% of the population. And then they did something else, which is say that there's no age limit to judicial office. Judges, according to Article 3 of the Constitution, have life tenure and they cannot be removed. And that wasn't just an accident either, because Alexander Hamilton in the Federalist Papers has to contend with the then rule in New York State that judges had to retire. And he said, no, we need old politicians because they are conservative with a small c. If you care about political stability, it's better to have older people, in this case, older men in power. And so there were fewer of them, but our founders really thought it was essential to have the oldest form of government in the books, which was gerontocracy. And it's not an accident that they then actually named one of our branches of government after old men. That's, of course, the Senate. Which comes from the la-

0: Terrell Hogan Law.
1: I'm Wayne Hogan. The Terrell Hogan Law Firm represents the families of wrongful death victims.
0: More at TerrellHoganLaw.com.
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5: Jacksonville Today is investigative reporting that breaks news. 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Ideas for what to do this weekend. 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

0: This is Think. I'm Chris Boyd. Today we're talking about the accumulation of power among older Americans, sometimes at the expense of younger generations. My guest, Samuel Moyne, is Kent Professor of Law and History at Yale University and author of Gerontocracy in America, How the Old Are Hoarding Power and Wealth and What to Do About It. He's also got the cover story in Harper's on the same subject. It's called The Old Guard. Sam, you note in the piece that at least half of the 30 House Democrats who are currently over the age of 75 are running for re-election this year. Does that suggest, you know, that these folks keep running and keep winning, that maybe voters are not bothered by the ages of their lawmakers?
1: Well, that's one possible explanation, but we know that basically if you gain a seat in the House especially, but even the Senate, that you're enormously likely to be able to keep it. That's called the advantages of incumbency. And there are a lot of reasons, you know, why that is. Some of them good. We've seen these folks in office. They're at least, you know, the devil we know. They also have the funding and networks usually to kind of stay in office really as long as they'd like, since, as you mentioned, the Constitution doesn't let us add age maxima, like an upper threshold for how long you can serve, or even term limits to federal offices. And so I guess I'm skeptical. And we know that, like, way more than 50% of Americans, when polled, no matter what they do on election day, believe in age limits for politicians. But then there's another big fact, which I dwell on at very great length in the book version of this approach, which is to say, actually, it turns out the voters are old, too. Mm. And it might not even matter that much how old the

0: politicians are if older people control our elections to the remarkable extent they do. And so one big reason older people are able to stay in office is that old people are voting them in. I think we should be very concerned about both the advantages of incumbency and the fact that what Americans want when you ask them in polls, which is a more age-diverse crew of political leaders, they can't get because really the deck is stacked in favor of them staying as long as they'd like, unless, like Jerry Nadler or Nancy Pelosi, they decide to retire rather than die in office, as unfortunately Democrats lately have in droves.
1: All right, let's get into the trend of the ages at which people vote. I mean, in this country, everyone who is 18 and, you know, a citizen in good standing and registers to vote and is, you know, has a right to vote. Why is it, you know, whose fault is it if, you know, the 21-year-olds are not voting at the same rate as the 77-year-olds?
0: Well, I think that's a very good question. I'm not at all trying to, you know, like, you know, exempt younger people from blame for not doing the very little that's required to get themselves to the polling place. On the other hand, maybe we should think more systemically. You know, it's also true, not just that older people vote, you know, at higher rates than younger people up until the very, you know, oldest of voters. It's also true that white Americans vote more regularly than Americans of color. And in light of that statistic, I think few of us are going to say, well, it must be that, you know, people who happen to have one skin color care more about politics and democracy than others. Rather, we think that, well, maybe there are like deeper reasons why we have this effect. And I can think of a few. So for one thing, we often have very serious registration requirements to vote. And of course, those penalize the more mobile amongst us who are always younger. If you have a secure residence, you're likelier to be able to register and then not have to re-register just to vote in the next election. And then, you know, think about who is either retired or powerful enough in their workplace to be able to leave work for the couple of hours it's going to take, or go to the polling place on your own terms. And so those are ways in which our rules actually affect younger people. I'm not trying to say they should take more responsibility, but I am trying to say that maybe we should look at the voting system as a system and figure out why it is that we're not able to get younger people as interested in it. I'll add two more important, you know, facts. One is that, you know, when you have a political class that's so old, younger people are not surprisingly going to be more and more alienated from it and think that they have no stake in it. And so it's easy to adopt a kind of blame game for young people without asking, well, why is it that in a gerontocracy, young people feel left out? The last thing I'll say is we have so many elections and so many political meetings, and you really do have to have so much free time in order to vote in each one. And we know that, you know, the dominance of older voters in presidential elections is real, but it gets way worse, you know, when it comes to off-cycle elections or primaries, local elections, town meetings where, you know, housing and zoning decisions are made. There you get an almost monopoly of older citizens calling the shots. And there, too, I think it's fair to say, well, when we have so many elections that, you know, only people with a lot of free time can really have their heads in the game, maybe we should like exempt the young people from a little bit of the blame we might cast at them for not showing up.
1: So we're not fully done talking about political power, but we need to speak about economic power as well. What did you learn about the share of this country's personal wealth controlled by older versus younger people?
0: Well, I think there the statistics are quite shocking. And what I've tried to do in the magazine piece you mentioned and the book is really just to gather together all the receipts on all of these issues, like how old are our politicians, how old is our electorate. But I think the statistics turn out to be most shocking when it comes to who controls economic power. And that doesn't just include who has money, but who is holding the best jobs for how long and who controls the housing stock in a nation that is now talking a lot about a housing crisis. So it is pretty extraordinary. Now, in fairness, we would expect, since, you know, as we age, we do accumulate more, older people to have more than younger people, at least up until they retire and start spending down their stash. But the wealth gap that's correlated with age has really exploded in the last 50 years. Households, headed by adults older than 65 improve their median net worth by 42% around the millennium, where the wealth of families of adults 18 to 34 fell in the same period by 68%. And so my conclusion is that what we call American oligarchy is actually in part oligarchy. And this has big effects, including when we're interested in democracy, because it turns out that, you know, the average age of donors in our elections to presidential candidates, because we have privately funded elections, is also astonishingly high, and it often averaging in the 60s and 70s. CEOs are getting older, not to, you know, cast aspersions on others, but professors like me are getting older. And the housing story is maybe the most surprising and stark, because the age group most likely to own a home in this country is the age group of 70 to 74, and those 75 and older are the second most likely group age cohort to own a home. In 1981, the age of the median home buyer was barely 30. In 2022, it was 53. And this matters because, as I mentioned, in those housing and zoning meetings, which are in local towns, only old people practically show up to block builds. And that includes new builds for senior housing, and often stay in homes accumulating equity. And so I think when you look at the economic story, it's in part just a story of unfairness, but it's also a story of the kind of foundations of political power, because the wealthier can then influence politics more than those who have less.
1: My home state of Texas is one that offers a deal to seniors who own their own homes. At the age of 65, your property tax rate is essentially frozen where it was. This comes as a great relief to people who are looking at exiting the workforce. But can you talk about the long-term effects of those policies and what we need to think about when we set them up?
0: Well, as someone approaching, old age myself, I really like the idea of perks for older people. And we institutionalize those for very understandable reasons. In the Great Depression and before, older people were the worst off. They were thrown out of work if they were still working. And there was no welfare state to help them out. And there was no kind of infrastructure for people who really had no other recourse unless they were lucky to have accumulated a lot or have family members willing to help them. I think what's most remarkable about 20th century American history in this regard is that, in part because of the Social Security program, as well as later the Medicare program from the 1960s, now senior citizens are some of the best off, and they certainly get the lion's share of federal spending. I think the amount of federal dollars spent on senior citizens compared to children is 6 or 7 to 1, depending on the year you check. And so the question is really, when we're privileging old people for very understandable reasons, who are we not privileging? When is it the case that we're overprivileging folks? So the homestead exemption that you mentioned is a really important example, as well as the kind of tax immunities, not just in Texas, but many other states that older people have achieved on their property and their homes especially. Again, it's totally understandable that if you're losing the income from your employment, you're less in position to pay tax. And that's a very good rationale for some of these policies. However, many of those who then get to claim the exemptions are extremely rich, and fewer of them are retiring. And so you're getting this phenomenon where age and class advantage end up intersecting and creating like a big new class of like older oligarchs. Now, that doesn't mean that we shouldn't take care, in fact, better care, as we've already mentioned, of those older people who aren't doing as well. But our policies have not really, it kind of considered exactly how much we've advantaged older Americans, even as others, younger folks are in the prime of life, are struggling.
1: Samuel Moyne is my guest, Kent Professor of Law and History at Yale University and author of Gerontocracy in America, How the Old Are Hoarding Power and Wealth and What to Do About It. This is Think. I'm Chris Boyd. A few minutes ago, Sam, you mentioned, presumably when we retire, we begin spending down whatever retirement savings we have accrued. You note in the Harper's piece that this isn't necessarily happening. Like, a lot of people who have sufficient money to get them through retirement, especially with the addition of whatever Social Security they might qualify for, people still have great anxiety about running out of money. And we have so, preached over and over in this country that basically no one is coming to help you when you're old, that people are actually sort of hoarding those funds rather than spending them and contributing to the economy.
0: Yeah. And I think, we have to, in a sense, think psychologically about this. And whenever I've spoken to my own, parents or older relatives or older friends, in a sense, you can understand why aging is to age in America is to be haunted by a lot of anxiety and fear. After all, long-term care is excluded from Medicare, unlike in many other welfare states across the Atlantic, especially. And there's this fact that the extension of our lives that our doctors have achieved for us has so many virtues, but it also has this vice that we can all expect to live a very long time. And if we retire, we could even expect decades of needing to support ourselves on what we've accumulated. And even as our house is, gaining so much value and so forth. So I think at root, I'm worried that this anxiety and fear are leading people to keep more than they need or could expect to need, just because they don't know how long they will need to support themselves. They may not be able to count, if they have children, on the assistance of their children. And they may need to, have enough around to pay at the very end stage of life for caretaking. And we know that the last few months of life are the most expensive. Like, they eat up a huge, proportion of overall health expenditure. So I'm wondering, in a sense, whether we could face this problem of overaccumulation of assets, in a sense, by being more generous to senior citizens, by saying, let's have a trade. You be willing to part with some of your stuff earlier than you might have in exchange for a guarantee of care and concern from the community and the state. And it might lessen some of these anxieties and fears, and in a sense, short circuit the syndrome I'm talking about, where we have every incentives to in a sense, protect ourselves from the vagaries of fortune, because we just don't know how long it will last and how expensive it will turn out to be.
1: My guest is Samuel Moyne. He is Kent Professor of Law and History at Yale University and author of a book called Gerontocracy in America, How the Old Are Hoarding Power and Wealth and What to Do About It. He's also got an article in Harper's based on the book. It is called The Old Guard. We'll come back to the conversation in just a couple of minutes.

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7: You're listening to Think. I'm Chris Boyd. We're talking today about the power of older Americans that comes at the expense of younger generations of Americans. My guest, Samuel Moyne, is Kent Professor of Law and History at Yale University and author of a book called Gerontocracy in America, How the Old Are Hoarding Power and Wealth and What to Do About It. Sam, I have to confess, I had mostly thought of the AARP as an organization that arranges discounts for seniors on movie tickets and hotel rooms. Tell us about the AARP as a lobbying organization.
8: Well, it's one of the most richly funded lobbies in world history. A lot of folks who are liberals like me complain about the National Rifle Association, but it's really that organization, both in the number of members and the amount of funds that it puts into lobbying, is really dwarfed by the AARP. It's true that the AARP did emerge in a sense to sell services to older people, and that was especially true of insurance at a time when you couldn't buy insurance as an older person. By the 1980s and 90s, the AARP had swollen to include many, many people over 50. I started getting mailings from it at age 50 because that's when you can join up. And it is really one of the biggest mass dues-paying organizations that's ever existed in American history or even history in general. And what does it do with that money? Well, it does a lot of different things, and its lobbying efforts are only one part of it. One very clear, contribution it made to our policy is abolishing mandatory retirement. It pushed very hard for that abolition, and that has had enormous effects. One of the effects actually was that it caused the AARP to change its name. It was originally, of course, just an acronym for American Association of Retired Persons. But at a certain point, the organization said it's no longer an acronym because a lot of our members aren't retired, don't want to retire. And the organization lobbied to help them out in that way. But the bigger story, I think, of the AARP is this kind of small C conservatism I was associating with older people. What the AARP doesn't rock the boat very much, in part because, you know, it's so massive in its membership that, you know, there are people on the of the more liberal kind in it and people of the more conservative kind, and you know, the organization doesn't want to alienate them. And the effect is that it's mostly an organization that kind of keeps things the same and threatens to punish politicians who, you know, propose ideas that are too transformational. And so that's really what I have in mind when I talk about gerontocracy, that it's not really that it's too far right wing, let alone left wing. It's that it's really about keeping things the same. Things, you know, aren't changed very much, even when it would help older people. So it's very notable, just as an example, that the AARP hasn't pushed with its massive lobbying resources for the extension of Medicare to long-term care, which actually is the biggest change I think we need to make to the welfare state on behalf of older people. And on, you know, when it comes to the poorest Americans who are also on the older side, the AARP has not been a big force in trying to help them out because its goal is really to retain Medicare and Social Security in approximately their current form. Now, the effects of that are big. You may know that the One Big Beautiful Bill, which President Trump got passed through the House and Senate in his second term, was really about a lot of things, but it cut welfare benefits for children. But Trump, even after talking a little bit about it, understood he couldn't touch welfare benefits for the old. And that's in part because, like all politicians, he is afraid of the AARP, and rightly so. It's just that powerful.
7: If we were to consider extending Medicare so that long-term care was included, what do you think would be reasonable to ask older Americans to sort of trade away for that guarantee? So they don't have to personally save necessarily to have long-term care. What could they give up?
8: Now, let's just be honest that that would be an extremely costly proposition.
7: Right.
8: And I don't want to beat around the bush around that. And you know, I think it, you know, the economics of it have to be faced very forthrightly. However, we do know that, you know, America, you know, quite apart from the costs of long-term care, has faced extraordinary rises in costs of healthcare in general because of the way we have privatized healthcare, basically. So, I mean, it's an idea that we would have to figure out how to pay for. Now, the exchange, I think, would involve returning to the higher tax rates that we had in this country before there was so much gerontocracy. Starting in California, there have been tax revolts, and those correlate astonishingly well with the rise of this older population. And so what we would be asking is that well-to-do older people are going to have to pay a lot more, along with the rich in general, for social services. And that would actually like help everyone out, because the state, whether it's for housing or infrastructure, or indeed for the long-term care seniors deserve if they can't pay for it on their own, that would be then better funded than it is now. We've seen a kind of starvation of the state through declining taxes and tax exemptions like on the homes you mentioned in Texas in the last few decades. And it's really that we have to reverse that trend if we want to, you know, be more generous to the elderly in order to break their stranglehold over American politics.
7: You make an assertion here that I have been thinking about ever since I read it, which is that age-related class advantages or disadvantages may actually be more consequential than the ones that are associated with gender or race.
8: Well, that's I don't think even controversial. I think, you know, what's different about gender and race is that we've had for the past few decades a very concerted effort to attack patriarchy and white supremacy, and they leave long legacies, and I'm not at all attempting to trivialize either thing. But at the same time, we've actually been more and more generous to older people and allowed them to extend our gains in ways that, if we look hard at them, turn out to be, you know, pretty unconscionable. And so all I mean there is that, you know, we really have lost track of who rules America. And of course, we should be concerned if we, you know, care about patriarchy or white supremacy, about those enduring syndromes. But we have this, you know, blast from the past too, which is the rule of the old. And it turns out the economic story is just much worse when it comes to just how much, whether it's wealth in general, some of the best jobs, housing that old people have been able to amass. And what that means is that, like, we need a social justice movement. And it's not really mainly for young people, but also for those in the prime of life who in the millions are struggling. And, you know, it's not that, you know, there aren't some, you know, badly off older people, but their situation has been transformed. And I think the point of my book is to start a conversation about how exactly that happened and how far it's gone, so we can have a more intelligent conversation about where the unfairness lies in American life.
7: Talk to me about those conversations that you've had with older folks about the ideas in this book, because I can imagine someone feeling like, how dare you say that I deserve less? I've been working my whole life for this, and now I'm in a good place, and this is as it should be.
8: Absolutely. So, you know, this is a very divisive book, and I didn't design it that way, because I want it to be, let's call it, a dose of tough love. You know, as we've discussed, you know, we're all aging. We can all expect to be on the older side, unless we're just, you know, very unlucky. And what that means is that we should cherish aging, and, you know, older people ought to be central to how we think about what America's become. But at the same time, I think we do need to say, well, what's fair? And how has it happened that people enjoy so many resources, whether they control elections, whether they control housing or jobs or wealth, only at a relatively advanced age? And, you know, what's the point of society anyway? I think it ought to be to launch young people and then to see what they can do for us in the prime of their lives. And as for older people, we should never accept decline, and we should live as long as we can, thanks to our doctors. But we should also recognize that our lives are finite, and we should think of succession as a real problem. There was a big HBO show, a lot of people watched it, and succession can be messy, but it's going to happen. And so I think we should have a much more open conversation about how we hand power down to younger people once we're old, and that includes wealth, and when. And maybe succession could be less messy, more orderly, you know, fairer than it is. I totally respect that someone might say, well, I worked really hard, it's no one's stuff but mine. But we, you know, we do have taxes. We do have a state that says, well, no, it's not yours. You depended on society to get where you are. It wasn't just your efforts. And that's why we can legitimately tax rich people if they don't engage in tax evasion. And so I think it's also legitimate to say you worked hard, but that doesn't mean there's no limits on your power.
7: My guest is Samuel Moyne. We're talking about his book, Gerontocracy in America. You're listening to Think. I'm Chris Boyd. How can any one of us, Sam, in any sort of job, know when it might be time to step back or step out of our jobs and make space for the next generation?
8: Well, we don't, you know. So there have been some proposals to have our capacity tested year on year, and that's not just going to be controversial, but it's going to be very painful when it turns out we're in denial. I think it's just inevitable that as we age, we're going to try to keep up a good face and assume that we're as good as ever or getting better, like a bottle of wine. But we know that's a lie, that in the end, you die. And before that, you do decline. You're not the same in your capacities. Now, I should add that there are certain jobs where we should welcome contributions from people at any age. There's no competition over jobs. And if people want to do them till their last breath, like that's an amazing thing. I think of school teacher, which is so badly paid that very few people want to do it. But then there are a lot of jobs when people are hoarding as they age. And so that's why after thinking hard about it, I concluded that instead of having this, you know, very messy and painful system of checking whether people are still at, you know, all right, we should have age limits. That it would have been much better if Joe Biden had faced an age limit on being president and not had to have a national debate about just how badly off he was until it was so clear. But I guess, you know, I think we have to start this conversation by acknowledging that we all are going to be subject to a little bit of self-denial about how we're doing as we age, not just a cognitive decline in our politicians, but of people who are retaining a position that could, you know, more effectively be done by others, especially when they're blocked or obstructed from the kind of job that older people are controlling.
7: Samuel Moyne is Kent Professor of Law and History at Yale University and author of Gerontocracy in America, How the Old Are Hoarding Power and Wealth and What to Do About It. His adapted essay in Harper's is titled The Old Guard. Sam, thanks very much for the conversation.
8: I'm grateful. Such wonderful questions. And it's a really important conversation. I'm very, you know, thankful.
7: 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That's our website. Again, I'm Chris Boyd. Thanks for listening. Have a great day.

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